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1: Thank you for listening to All Things Considered on MPB Think Radio. My name is Abram Naney. A lot of you know that we have some local shows here on MPB Think Radio where people can call in and get their questions and comments responded to by subject matter experts from health to DIY to anything in between. 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

0: Thank you to David Dye and Dr. Dog for that session. It originally aired in 2010. You heard it today as part of our Sense of Place Philadelphia series. Another Philly session from our archives in just a minute on World Cafe.
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0: Hey, I'm Raina Duras. You are listening to World Cafe. And these days, Waxahachie, led by Katie Crutchfield, is what you might call indie music royalty, releasing critically adored and award-winning albums. She doesn't live in Philadelphia anymore, but she did for some of the project's formative years. For our Sense of Place Philadelphia series, we are revisiting a session with original host David Dye from those years. First aired in 2015, just after Waxahachie released the album Ivy Trip. Here, David had just asked Katie if her sister Allison was responsible for her making the move to Philly.
3: No. She and Keith here and our friend Kyle Gilbride and I were living in Brooklyn, and we all decided to move to Philly together.
4: And why?
3: Because New York is terrible. No, I'm just kidding. It's just expensive and overwhelming, and Philly is, you know, better.
4: Totally livable.
3: Yeah.
4: And you should tell people you're in West Philadelphia. Is there some kind of a major difference, like attitude amongst those who live in, say, the River Wards and those who live in West Philadelphia?
3: I don't know if I should be the one to say so, but I really like living in West Philly, for right. sure. Yeah, it's definitely for me.
4: And what are the vibes? What are the general outlook of what will be in West Philly?
3: I don't know. My friends in West Philly, it's sort of like more laid back, and there's just like a lot of good music happening there right now.
4: So much great music coming out of this city. And when you guys started playing here, you started playing in two bands here at once, right?
3: I started playing in Waxahachie and also in a band called Great Thunder.
4: Right.
3: Yeah.
4: Well, we'll discuss more of everything, but why don't you guys do a tune to begin with?
3: Sure. This is called Under a Rock. It's a new song.

0: Waxahachie live on the cafe today. And Katie, thank you so much for coming in.
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4: MPB is on the road again. 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
2: 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This is World Cafe, and here's more Philly music from Japanese Breakfast. 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

0: Just Can't Get Enough. That is Sheer Mag, Philly Bands, all the way down to the end of this hour of the cafe. 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So huge thank you to them. We produce this show at WXPN at the University of Pennsylvania. My name is Raina Duras. 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
3: Big changes on the horizon with this very large area of high pressure extending in, a much more stable air mass coming our way. We're going to be shutting off the wet weather chances, and it's going to be dry and hot for a while. For Tupelo this evening and tonight, becoming partly cloudy, our low 70s. Sunny through Friday, the high low 90s. We've got the low to mid 90s moving in this weekend. A few thunderstorms through this evening in Meridian, then clearing, a low 70s. Sunny on Friday, the high low 90s. We're into the low to mid 90s for the weekend. Hattiesburg area, scattered storms this evening, then clearing, a low 70s. Sunny Friday in the weekend with highs up between 90 and 95. I'm meteorologist Jennifer Naramore. 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
0: Philadelphia is where we make this show, but it's also a place, as you'll hear during our ongoing Sense of Place Philadelphia series, where a lot of music happens. Coming up, an artist who made a bunch of her music in Philly, Lucy Dacus. Plus, new music on the way from Father John Misty.

0: The payoff from Father John Misty. Going to be seeing him in just over a week up in Canada at the Mariposa Folk Festival. And maybe I can ask him what the heck that song's about. I don't know if you were really like paying attention to the lyrics there, but they're super cryptic. What does it mean? Something to ponder as you wait for Live from the Archives in a minute here on World Cafe.
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0: This is Live from the Archives on World Cafe. I'm Raina Duras. This is the part of the show every day where I reach back into the zillions of live performances that have been recorded for World Cafe, and I play you a couple. Today, two live tracks from the year that Beyoncé performed at the Super Bowl, that Jennifer Lawrence tripped on her dress walking up to get her Oscar, and everyone was making videos of this. Do the Harlem Shake. You remember that? The year was 2013, the year of the viral video dance sensation, the Harlem Shake. And the year Lord Huron came by to perform this. It's Time to Run live for the World Cafe.

A live performance there from Keb Mo of a song, Tell Everybody I Know, that was recorded for the World Cafe. Now some British country music from UK artist Fen Lily. They wrote their latest album while moving from England to New York City and noted that when they got here, her music started getting more country, like she'd absorbed some of the America that she now lives in. This is New Fen Lily on World Cafe.

0: by the River from Iron and Wine, who kind of seems like a guy who knows about nature and critters and stuff. But I wonder if he knows the important critter fact I'm about to tell you next on World Cafe.
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0: If you ever see a rabbit swimming, something is probably wrong. I'm Raina Duras. This is World Cafe. The name of your next song is Rabbits Can Swim. And it's true that they can, but you shouldn't dump your rabbit in the water, because putting a bunny in water can make them go into shock, can also cause hypothermia because their fur is so dense it traps water and they can get cold. So help a bunny out if you see one swimming in the water. It's Florence Road, Rabbits Can Swim.

0: John Voss was one of our boys, but he's out to et cetera.
1: Leave that language off the air.
0: Yeah, we'll leave that off the air. But it was an amazing story. And finally, Moyers just rallied all the newspaper editors to send telegrams down to Johnson at the ranch in, outside San Diego, San Antonio, where Johnson was intending to pocket veto. And Moyers and the editors together convinced Johnson that if he doesn't sign it, every newspaper in the country is going to say nasty things about him. So finally he signs it, but we went and got the Johnson's daily schedule. There's not a single listing for the Freedom of Information Act on that day, July 4th, 1966. Mm. Instead, you know, this is a guy, Johnson, who used to sign bills with 20 pens, one for each letter of his name, so he could give the pens out to all the folks in attendance. Didn't even have a public signing ceremony.
1: So, Tom, we have to take a break here in just a minute, but I do want to get a brief sense of what these records actually are. Because when you hear the phrase government records, the brain sort of jumps to, you know, Watergate, the Manhattan Project, MK Ultra. But really, the vast majority of government records are not this. So briefly, can you give us a sense of the breadth of what the government keeps and why even seemingly mundane records might be FOIA'd?
0: Well, bottom line, look at the top five federal agencies that get the most Freedom of Information requests. Veterans Administration's right there. These are vets who are trying to get their own service record or their own benefit record. What am I eligible for? How do I get this service? What are my dates of service? How much credit do I get? What's my pension like? You know, senior citizens, genealogists, you name it. Homeland Security is another big target. Look, these folks are, you know, in every airport, all over the country, running immigration raids. Well, Freedom of Information provides a way to get into their operations and see what they're actually doing and how effective they are. So the kind of government information, it affects all of us, and Freedom of Information is our core tool for getting a hold of it.
1: I'm talking to Tom Blanton. He's director of the National Security Archive at George Washington University. We're talking about 60 years of the Freedom of Information Act. I'm Amory Sievertson. This is On Point.
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1: You're back with On Point. I'm Amory Sievertson, and we're discussing 60 years of the Freedom of Information Act and what it's accomplished for the American people and what it continues to be up against in the never-ending push for government transparency. And I'm talking

0: With Tom Blanton. He's director of the National Security Archive at George Washington University, which has filed more than 75,000 FOIA requests in his tenure there. And Tom, I do want to hear more about some of the wins that FOIA has been responsible for over the last 60 years. But first, I think it's important to understand the barriers and what makes getting government documents so hard and so slow, as you mentioned, in some cases. You know, things like exemptions, information that the government will claim or at least try to claim that it doesn't have to hand over. So in that statement that Lyndon B. Johnson wrote, or maybe Bill Moyers wrote when he signed FOIA into law, he said, "I've always believed that the freedom of information is so vital that only the national security, not the desire of public officials or private collectors, should determine when it must be restricted." So, Tom, this quote unquote need to protect national security is an all too familiar reason that the government gives for not releasing documents.
1: That's the main barrier we face every day. It's sort of why we, the National Security Archive, was invented originally, because the hardest place for freedom of information to work was in national security files, because the government can say, oh, no, that's classified, that would damage national security, and you don't have a lot of recourse. Judges will not overrule a government judgment that it would damage national security. So our core tool is to know more than the government bureaucrats know. We research the background. We figure out what else has been made public. We can argue that, well, they should release this part of the document. We then look at footnotes in the documents that we have to ask for new documents and try to really target in. But there's this reflexive action of every bureaucracy. It's not just the United States phenomenon, but every bureaucracy around the world, to protect its information, to protect its turf, to protect its budget, to have power. So a core tool is to push back and to make the Freedom of Information Act work. I have to do a shout out to the professionals inside the government who are key to making the law work. And that's where I think we've maybe taken the greatest hit in recent years, from the budget cutbacks, from the kind of performative chainsaw that Elon Musk and others took to the civil service, the actual elimination of whole freedom of information offices, the demoralization of civil servants. We already had backlogs, like pending requests that had been around for years. I mentioned with the CIA, it took us 15 years to get the family jewels, and that's not uncommon if you're talking about spycraft or nuclear weapons design. There are real secrets, and those real secrets are the things, those exemptions that you mentioned, Emory, are supposed to protect, the exemptions for personal privacy. So government shouldn't be able to release your personal information in response to a Freedom of Information request, because that damages you. That's a balance, right? Government shouldn't release internal information about a criminal investigation of a mob boss, say, because that tips off the mob about what's going on. They're being chased. So there are some underlying realities, I think real concerns that those exemptions are trying to protect. But the way the bureaucracy, we actually call it securocrats, use the exemptions is to further their own power. So constant pressure.
0: So what is an example of, you know, something that at some point was considered top secret, but that really should have been public knowledge, that we would have been better off or maybe even safer knowing?
1: Well, I think the classic example would be the briefing that President George W. Bush got in August of 2001 from the CIA, warning him that there was this terrorist group with this guy Osama bin Laden, and they were interested in hijacking airplanes and using airplanes as weapons. And he got that briefing, top secret code word, in August. We would have been safer as a country if that had been on the front pages of every newspaper rather than in a top secret compartment, because a month later, that's exactly what happened. Bin Laden and his hijackers flew their planes in the World Trade Center and the Pentagon, and only some heroic passengers who found out what was going on from their own cell phones brought down that other plane in the fields of Pennsylvania. So that's the classic trade-off. The 9/11 Commission looked into all those warnings about the terrorist attacks of 9/11 and said, you know what, 75% of what we saw that was classified so secret should have been public, because then we could have armed ourselves. Pilots or flight attendants could have barred the door, or the checkers at the airport in Portland, Maine, where a couple of hijackers got on board, would have done a better job, you know, patting down the hijackers, maybe taking the box cutters. Anyway, top secret. We'd have been safer if it had been out.
0: Yeah.
1: And I'll say my favorite quote, though, Amory, you will love this, comes from a document we got through the Freedom of Information Act. It's a transcript of Henry Kissinger, Secretary of State, meeting with the Turks in 1975. So right after the Watergate amendments made the Freedom of Information Act more effective. And the Turks are asking for secret weapon shipments. And the ambassador's in the room. The ambassador says, that is illegal. And Kissinger says, before the Freedom of Information Act, I used to say at meetings, the illegal we do immediately, the unconstitutional takes a little longer.
0: Wow.
1: In the transcript, there's a little parentheses, says laughter.
0: Oh, gosh. So this is, you know, this is, you're hinting at something that I've wondered about here, which is, you know, there are things that should be kept secret for privacy reasons. There are things that we should have known that would have kept us safer. And then, you know, I wonder if there are things that the government likes to keep secret that are maybe less consequential or at least less obvious to the American public about why they would be trying to keep them secret. Do you have an example of something like that, or something that sort of defied your expectations when you finally got the documents and said, oh, why were they keeping this secret?
1: Right. I think there are millions of examples. We've published millions of pages with our publisher ProQuest and the Digital National Security Archive of secrets that they come out and you look at them and say, why was that secret? Well, most of the time, not all the time, but most of the time, it's embarrassment, bureaucratic embarrassment of one kind or another. There are some real secrets, and I think designs of weapon systems or identities of somebody who's given us invaluable information and might be shot in a place like China, say, that stuff that could get people killed, that's a real secret. But even our diplomatic negotiations, which would be real secrets at the moment they're going on, like you don't want to tell the other side your bottom line, you know, after the deal's done, after the thing is signed, after the text of the treaty is public, that kind of material can come out in a pretty short time afterwards. I think we had a former Secretary of State, Lawrence Eagleburger, gave a speech to the diplomatic historians basically saying, well, you know, in my long career as a diplomat, probably 90-95% of the cables and memos that I saw could come out within 5 years, and we'd all know a lot more about how our government's working, what worked in the past, what didn't. Look at right now, we're negotiating with Iran over its nuclear program. Well, there's 50, 60 years of documentation about the nuclear problem and Iranians of all stripes, the Shah, the revolutionaries, you name it, who want some nuclear capacity. Well, that history would give real context to our negotiations, maybe help us do a better job.
0: Mm-hmm. Well, to bring it to right now, you know, I mentioned at the top Trump firing the archivist of the United States, Colleen J. Shogan, just weeks into his second term. This is the person in charge of preserving and providing access to government records. So how big of a deal was that in terms of the impact on the public's ability to access information?
1: I think the bigger deal wasn't as much the firing of the archivist, but the systematic starvation of the National Archives over probably three decades. So in a way, the firing of the archivist by President Trump was adding insult to a long-standing injury perpetrated by multiple presidents, actually, and even with the complicity of some of the archivists. And the folks out at the National Archives are some of our best allies for open government. I treasure their service to our country, and the whole system wouldn't work without them. And yet they also have been kind of an orphan child out there. They've basically had a flatline budget over 30 years, despite a tsunami of digital records coming in that they're ultimately responsible for preserving and providing access to. They don't even have the technical means. They're still holding White House email from Bill Clinton's presidency on computers that date back 25 years that are obsolete, right? So it's a that starvation in systematically of resources to the National Archives, I think, is the biggest threat. Mm-hmm. And then next to that has been these recent purges, the downsizing, the layoffs, the targeting of people, not only the archivists, but people like the inspectors general who are inside each of the federal agencies, really important for that kind of accountability and establishing a record and helping us learn from mistakes and from successes.
0: Yeah, reporting from the Washington Post earlier this year found that the FOIA office had been put on quote-unquote admin leave last spring. There are vacancies within the FOIA unit, and the DOJ personal reductions are responsible for the government missing their FOIA deadlines on more than two dozen active FOIA lawsuits. So, you know, I can appreciate the three-decade systematic starvation, as you put it, but how are you feeling this right now since Trump has taken office again, since these DOJ cuts at the National Security Archive? What has changed or what has slowed, or how does your work look different today than it did maybe just within the last 5 years, or, you know, further back, if that's a more reasonable timeline?
1: No, I think, Emery, you're really onto something there, because it's only been these last couple of years that repositories of records like presidential libraries would actually write us and say, we're really sorry, but, you know, you've written this good Freedom of Information request, but it's going to be, and I'm not kidding here, 12 years before we get it into the review queue. And when a government official writes you a letter like that, essentially they're saying, help! They're saying, maybe you should, and we've actually had this happen. Officials at the Pentagon have said to us, you need to go to court. You need to sue us. I mean, how often does a person say, please sue me, right? But these are professionals who say, if you get us into court, that gives us more leverage internally against the naysayers and against the lack of resources, which are the double threats inside.
0: Okay, that's not something, that's something that I don't think that I realized, that these lawsuits sometimes are to create a sense of urgency.
1: Exactly.
0: And that there are people within the agencies who are saying, this is how you get things done.
1: Exactly.
0: Because you actually bring a lawsuit.
1: Okay, but it's a sad thing too, Amory, because lawsuits are eaters of resources, both inside the government, and those are taxpayer resources to begin with, and for people like us who are bringing those requests, bringing those lawsuits. We are represented by pro bono lawyers, and so it's not like we're running up lawyers' bills. But yet, that's a shame that our system is having to rely on going to court to get the documents released. In some other countries that have had freedom of information laws that were effective, they actually created information boards that had the power to override agencies and force the release of documents. And that would be, I think, a more efficient system. I think our law, by some international measures, ranks only in the 40th, you know, 40 to 50 on the list of over 100 freedom of information request laws in the world.
0: I want to pick up on something that you said that you breezed by that I think is important to mention, which is you mentioned writing a really good FOIA request. What is the process? What does that process actually look like? What does it take to write a good FOIA request? And how do we do that, given that this is, you know, anyone can file a FOIA request? You don't even have to be a citizen to file a FOIA request.
1: That's right.
0: So what is a good one?
1: Well, a good one is a precision-guided request. In other words, not the old dumb bomb where you drop a bomb on an agency and say, I want everything you got on UFOs, right? But if you know the date, the time, the event, the decision point, you know the maybe the president met with somebody, you say, okay, I want just the documents on that. And I'll give you a good example. One of our great analysts figured out all the meetings and phone calls that President George W. Bush ever had with the Russian president, Vladimir Putin. And how did she do that? She did it by going to the Kremlin website, which listed all of them.
0: Wow.
1: She took notes every day that they ever met, like at Crawford, Texas, or at G7 or wherever, and every day that there was a phone call. And the Kremlin website actually would give a sentence saying sort of the subject. Using that, she did a targeted Freedom of Information request to the George W. Bush Presidential Library saying, I want the transcript. She knows that note takers sit in on every face-to-face meeting, and there's multiple note takers and translators who are sitting in on every phone call between heads of state. So she had the dates, the times, and a general idea of the subject. Go find those transcripts. Get those processed as a priority. We don't need all the administrivia around how did you get the president to Crawford, Texas to do a summit and set up the high school press conference, whatever. We want what did the heads of state actually say to each other. Mm-hmm. It still took a lawsuit to start getting those released, but those are the kinds of documents that the National Security Archive really goes for, the ones that put you in the room when powerful folks are making life and death decisions about the rest of us, and that bring some accountability to the powerful.
0: So we talked about DOGE cuts, personnel reductions that are slowing things down. Do you get the sense that the Trump administration actually actively wants to defang FOIA in some ways, or how would you characterize its approach and attitude towards transparency?
1: I would say they're taking a normal bureaucratic or government impulse, which is to control the narrative, control the public relations, to the nth degree. And one of the ways they try to do that is the Trump administration is by getting out there on social media immediately before there's any evidence behind anything. Take the shootings in Minnesota. They already had a narrative out on social media before any of the police video or bystander video came out, which then allowed real investigation, real evidence to create a timeline. So you see what happened and when, and, you know, assign some blame and what was reckless here. So one of the things I think the Trump administration is trying to do by these huge cuts in Freedom of Information offices and in civil servants, and when, say, the Director of National Intelligence Office released a internal intelligence assessment that contradicted them, they fired those guys. So it's taking that control of the message, the propaganda production, to the nth degree.
0: Okay, so maybe a more indirect approach. Tom Blanton, stand by. We have to take another quick break, but when we come back, we're going to talk about the future of FOIA and how we can make it work better for the people. I'm Amory Sievertson. This is On Point.
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3: So you think this is Foyle's doing?
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8: Death tolls in Venezuela are rising after two powerful earthquakes that struck back-to-back, toppling high-rises and causing widespread chaos. Emergency workers from several countries, including the U.S., are aiding in the search for survivors.
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8: That story on the next morning edition from NPR News.
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0: This is On Point. I'm Amory Sievertson, and we're looking back today at 60 years of the Freedom of Information Act, which has made countless government documents available to the American public over the decades. But many transparency advocates argue the law is still struggling to keep up with the changing information landscape that it's supposed to oversee. So when the Freedom of Information Act was signed into law back in 1966, government records were largely kept on paper. Manila folders, filing cabinets, you can picture it. But now, in the era of Signalgate and Truth Social, records can look a lot different than they used to, and there are a lot more of them. Aaron Mackey is the Free Speech and Transparency Litigation Director at the Electronic Frontier Foundation. For more than a decade, he's used FOIA to investigate government surveillance programs, privacy issues, and other federal activities. And he says FOIA today has a problem with scale.
12: Yeah, I mean, I think one of the biggest challenges with FOIA is it is written in contemplating an era in which individuals, right, individually request information from the government, and then someone receives that request and then searches for records and discloses it. And that model doesn't fit in a world in which there's so much more information. Sometimes the government agencies itself don't have a full grasp of how much information and what records they have and where they're stored.
0: Today, government agencies generate enormous amounts of digital information, emails, databases, cloud storage, surveillance records, on and on. And Aaron Mackey says the law's basic structure hasn't evolved at the same pace. This speaks to another challenge, delay. Even though FOIA establishes timelines for agencies to respond to requests, those requests can sit unresolved for years.
12: Every March, agencies have to publish FOIA reports, and included in that information, they have to include the longest sort of FOIA request that they have pending. That is one in which they've received a request from an individual and they have not fulfilled it. They have not provided information in response or told the requester like that there's no information or that they're going to withhold all the records that have been found. And oftentimes those are years old and sometimes more than a decade old.
0: For journalists, researchers, watchdog groups, or just the general public, that delay can undermine the entire purpose of transparency. It can also make the whole process feel kind of pointless. Information about a government program may arrive long after a policy has changed or after public debate has moved on. And Mackey says even if you have the time to wait, the process of filing a FOIA request can be intimidating.
12: To make a FOIA request shouldn't require you to have a law degree or specialized knowledge. It should be one of the most public do-it-yourself aspects of, you know, our civic engagement in life is just filing a FOIA request. At the same time, what I would say is every time that someone doesn't FOIA records or doesn't ask the government to disclose information is sort of a missed opportunity for accountability, transparency, and broader public understanding of what the government is doing.
0: Now, as we've said, you don't need to be a lawyer, a journalist, or even a U.S. citizen to file a FOIA request, in theory. But in practice, navigating agency rules, identifying the right office, and potentially facing fees or litigation can make the process difficult for anyone. The solution, Mackey says, it's not that people need to file more FOIA requests. It's that the government should be providing more information without the need for requests.
12: I think one of the biggest sea changes that we need to address the issue of the digital era is we need FOIA to move to an affirmative disclosure model. There are some parts of FOIA that require, in very limited circumstances, that the government affirmatively disclose certain information to the public. But if we completely flip the model and require it as a default that FOIA requires government agencies to disclose a vast amount of information online to make that available and digital libraries and other repositories on government sites, then the everyday task of what people want to do, which is to get information from the government and to get information quickly, becomes a lot easier.
0: That was Aaron Mackey, Free Speech and Transparency Litigation Director at the Electronic Frontier Foundation. And I'm talking with Tom Blanton. He's the director of the National Security Archive at George Washington University. And Tom, I'm curious what you make of Aaron Mackey's point there, that perhaps the solution to more transparency isn't more FOIA requests. It's more information being available to the public already. What do you think of that?
1: Totally agree with that, Emery. And actually, the whole first section of the Freedom of Information Act law is about that kind of proactive, affirmative disclosure that the government's got to put out there when it's making a rule or a regulation or a policy that affects the public. I think the problem there with affirmative disclosure we had is resources, fundamentally, and political will. Some of the great reforms recently under President Obama was he ordered each agency to prepare each year an open government plan. What collections of data are you holding that would affect the public or the public would want to see? How can you make that public affirmatively without having to wait for a request? Or if more than a couple of people have asked for it, you should put it up online. I think those are great ideas. The problem, I think, is twofold. One is the government resources devoted to this kind of freedom of information response and affirmative release are so much smaller than the amount of government resources devoted to public relations, PR, speech writing, and events. And one of the ideas that reformers have had on the outside is at least make those two budget lines equal. That they get to spend, government gets to spend on its events and public relations and speech making, but it has to put an equal amount of money into its responses to requests and its identifying of data sets that it can publish right up front. Mm-hmm. And I would say the second piece is the idea of sunsets. All these exemptions that we talked about at the top of the program, national security, but others, should expire at some point. They can't be indefinite. They can't go on infinitely because each one of them requires some kind of review. And that's the opposition. The bureaucracy will say, oh, we can't put up all the diplomatic cables online because some of them have visa information or people's personal information. Well, there ought to be automated ways to take out Social Security numbers or phone numbers, that kind of thing. And there should be sunsets. Like, we finally got one in the law on this, the fifth exemption, which is called deliberative process. It creates a space, kind of like in the TV series Get Smart, where the cone of silence would descend on the chief and Maxwell Smart, and there they could have their own little quiet conversation. The problem, of course, with the cone of silence was it created so much disruption. They couldn't hear each other, so it's not really effective. But the idea to have sunsets on the secrecy over time so that there would be automatic release at a certain point, you don't have to do a further review. In the deliberative process exemption, that sunset is 25 years, which, you know, means you can see files on President Clinton's decision to nominate Ruth Bader Ginsburg to the Supreme Court. Well, that's pretty useful and interesting for us citizens today looking at new nominees.
0: So, Tom, I want to bring another voice into the conversation and another example of FOIA at work. And so I'm going to set the scene for us a little bit and take us back to August 14th, 2021. The Caldor Fire began burning in El Dorado County, California. At first, it was a slow burn. It barely made headlines. Other devastating fires were already ablaze across the state. And Caldor, for the moment, seemed minor. But a combination of wind and dry vegetation soon changed that.
13: The Caldor Fire is still burning out of control. That fire just quadrupled in size.
14: Thousands of people are under evacuation orders this morning. Now, firefighters actually say that this fire has grown so quickly, they've had a hard time even keeping their maps updated with the perimeter.
0: That was from KTVU Fox 2 in San Francisco just 4 days after the fire started. By October, when it was finally contained, more than 200,000 acres had burned. More than 1,000 properties had been destroyed, resulting in more than $1 billion in damage. Journalist Emily Zentner was part of a Cap Radio and California Newsroom investigation into the Caldor Fire and the destruction it caused. And through months of reporting and records requests, her team uncovered evidence that the U.S. Forest Service had known for years that the mountain community of Grizzly Flats was at extreme risk of wildfire. They found that a major forest thinning and fire mitigation project intended to protect the town fell years behind schedule and remained largely unfinished when the Caldor Fire wreaked havoc in 2021. And that investigation relied heavily on government documents, project plans, agency data, and other public records that allowed Zentner and her colleagues to compare what federal officials had promised with what had actually been been completed on the ground. So Emily Zentner, investigative data journalist at the California Newsroom, welcome to On Point.
15: Thanks so much.
0: So can you say more about how you knew which threads to pull in this investigation and what records and data you might need to be able to determine what the U.S. Forest Service, knew and then did or didn't do?
15: You know, I think this investigation is a really interesting example of the ways that public records law can be used to, as journalists, dig deeper into things that we're hearing from the community. And I think that's a really important partnership there, because in this story, Grizzly Flats, prior to the Caldor fire, had a very engaged local fire safe council that was working among the community to try to prepare for a possible wildfire. And fire safe councils are generally members of a community who are working together, and it's kind of like a little bit of a grassroots community thing. And my reporting partner, Scott Rodd, was talking with people who had been involved in the Grizzly Flats Fire Safe Council, and they were telling him, hey, the Forest Service told us a fire exactly like this could happen, and they told us they had a plan to do work to prevent it. And we were then able to use the information we got from community members to file FOIA requests with the Forest Service for plans around, it was called the Trestle Project, this project that was set up that was supposed to prevent a fire that they predicted. And that fire that they predicted ended up being eerily similar to the Caldor fire. And so we were able to ask for the plans and see, okay, what did you say you were going to do? And what were you actually able to get done before this fire that was really predicted actually came into being?
0: So Emily, you are obviously a journalist, but because you do not have to be a journalist to do this, I imagine there are people hearing this right now, this history of FOIA, and thinking, well, what information would I even be requesting? And that's like the tricky thing about FOIA, is that we don't know what we don't know about what the government is or isn't doing. So where do you even begin?
15: Well, I think you hit on something really important, which is I tell everyone, including reporters I work with and, you know, my neighbors sometimes, these records belong to you. They are public records. You are asking for something that you have a right to and that belongs to you. And I like to say, in thinking about what is out there, think about anything that creates a document or a paper trail, like even like in your own job, like if you are filling out a form, if you are sending an email, if you are typing up a document, anything that is creating some kind of a record is, in theory, a public record. You know, we've talked about exemptions, but I think just like really thinking about, okay, I have this question, what kinds of things might a government official be doing related to this that would generate some kind of spreadsheet, document, digital message, anything like that?
0: Okay, that is a point very well taken. And you know, we're talking about 60 years of FOIA already. But for you as a journalist, as a citizen, when you think about the next 60 years of FOIA and what it could look like and what it should look like, do you think that FOIA needs even more teeth or sharper teeth to shore up our right to information? Or do we need the public to just get more dogged about requesting it?
15: I think I would always say that I am an advocate for public records laws being more expansive and FOIA being more expansive. Again, I believe these are records that belong to the public. I, as a journalist, obviously believe that transparency and sharing information is key to our society. And I think we can always use more teeth, but I do think it's a combination. I would love to see more people making public records requests. Again, I'm telling my neighbors sometimes when they're asking me things about the city, I'm like, you can ask for that. You can reach out to the city and say, I want that file. So I think it's both. I think FOIA and all public records law, really, I always am a super huge fan of seeing that be more expansive. I also really love seeing people, and especially seeing people who are not journalists or officials going and requesting these things and asking for the information that they're entitled to.
0: And it can be a very slow and tedious process, but worth it, you would say, it sounds like.
15: I would say that it can be very slow and tedious. I have had to call an agency every single day for 2 weeks at one point to get them to answer me. So I would say, you know, never give up and keep on it.
0: And Tom, putting it to you, when you think about what the next 60 years of FOIA could look like and how we uphold and protect FOIA, how do we hold the government accountable when it can, you know, as we've discussed, it can seemingly erode the law, kind of not necessarily by flat out breaking it, but by backburnering and backlogging?
1: I really agree with Emily telling people, don't give up. Use the law or we'll ultimately lose it. I mean, I was kind of heartened these last couple of years to see, I think there's 1.5 or 1.7 million Freedom of Information requests at the federal level. And while, you know, I agree with what Aaron was saying, that ultimately we got to get the government to put more information out affirmatively without waiting for the request, at the same time, people are using the law, and that's a great thing. It's persistence, I think, makes all the difference. As Emily said, calling an office for every day for 2 weeks. We've had to check in on FOIA requests that have taken years and years. You just find human beings on the inside who will take some responsibility, who will live up to the ideals of civil service, who understand the law is in all of our interests, and you keep using it. And that's, you know, electronics, digital technologies will help us to search material, save it, and get it out to the public. But they're not the magic bullet.
0: FOIA, use it or lose it. Message heard. Well, Emily Zentner, investigative data journalist for the California Newsroom, thank you so much for joining us.
15: Thank you so much for having me.
0: And Tom Blanton, director of the National Security Archive at George Washington University, thank you.
1: Thank you, Amory. It's a pleasure.
0: I'm Amory Sievertson. This is On Point.
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21: Settling into an extremely quiet weather pattern now with a strengthening ridge of high pressure taken on over. It is going to be a dry and hot go of it straight through the weekend and into next week. Partly cloudy through the night in Oxford, our low 70s. Sunny through Friday, the high 90. And we're into those low 90s Saturday and Sunday with abundant sunshine. Clearing in Vicksburg through the night, a low 70s, sunny on Friday, the high low 90s, and those low 90s moving our way Saturday and for Sunday too. Pascagoula, fair weather for the early morning, our low upper 70s, Friday sunny, the high 90, and the low 90s sticking around for Saturday and Sunday. I'm meteorologist Jennifer Naramore. 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
22: He realized this story is going to be about this weird scene.
23: Edit. PRX Remix. You're going to want to hear this.
24: To many, carnivorous plants are some of the most fascinating species in the botanical world. Strange and almost alien in some cases, they deploy all sorts of clever tricks to capture their insect prey. from hair-triggered jaws that snap shut to long, sticky tendrils that mire bugs in a natural glue. But while they might come off as exotic, carnivorous plants are more commonplace than you might think. Many are native to the United States, and some even grow in the New York region, like the pitcher plant. Welcome to Plant People. I'm Jennifer Bernstein, CEO and the William C. Steer Senior President at the New York Botanical Garden. Today, we're joined by NYBG's own Rob Noxie, our curator of North American botany with a passion for pitcher plants, to dig into these hungry oddities of the plant world. Welcome, Rob. Welcome to Plant People.
2: Well, thank you, Jennifer.
24: So glad that you're here, and I'm very excited to have this conversation about pitcher plants. So to start us off, what are pitcher plants, and how did you first become interested in them?
2: Well, first of all, pitcher plants are flowering plants, and they're green plants, but they are carnivorous, as you mentioned. So they're a group of plants that are able to trap, digest, and absorb nutrients from animal prey. Mostly insects, but not restricted to that, right? Because they also catch a lot of slugs and spiders and other crawling creatures. But in pitcher plants, we actually have three very different families. So here in North America and also in Northern South America, we have the Western Hemisphere pitcher plants. In Southeast Asia, we have the Nepenthes pitcher plants. And then in southwestern Australia, we have the Cephalotus pitcher plants.
24: Okay.
2: Now, how I got interested, in short, it's because when I was in high school, I really got interested in plants. I had a wonderful science teacher, and he encouraged me, and I wanted to learn more about them. And once I learned about carnivorous plants, I was hooked, especially with pitcher plants. And then what really helped was when I was 15, my dad took me to the New Jersey Pine Barrens. And a wonderful local naturalist, Annie Carter, took us to a population of pitcher plants, and that did it for me.
24: Tell us what it looks like. How would I recognize a pitcher plant if I encountered one out in the wild?
2: Well, it would strike you as being very, very different than any other plant you've seen, because the first thing you would notice is a tubular structure. And this is why they're called pitcher plants, because they resemble pitchers, like water pitchers. And so some of these pitchers are low growing and others are very tall and trumpet shaped, but they tend to flare out at their far end. So they're where their mouth is, they're wider than at the base. So they taper down to a very narrow base. They're all green, but with a bold pattern, usually of strikingly red stripes and veins. And also some of them have quite a bit of white on them, a white region, and all others have white spots. The leaves are also a little bit tough. They're quite durable because once these leaves are produced, they usually last for most of the season. So they tend to be a little bit, not quite leathery, but tending to be almost leathery.
24: Yeah, they're definitely distinct. Once you've seen one, you'll always be able to recognize them from there.
2: Absolutely.
24: Generally, what kind of environments are pitcher plants found in, and how do we think that they evolved carnivory?
2: Well, I'm so glad you asked about that, because for me, that's one of the fascinating things about pitcher plants particularly, but about all carnivorous plants. So all carnivorous plants have something in common, and it's their habitats. Their habitats, first of all, are nutrient poor. These nutrients are necessary for plant life, but what happens is when some plants live in those nutrient poor environments, they still have to acquire the nutrients, but they're not able to do it from the soil. So instead, some plants have evolved to be carnivorous so that they can acquire nitrogen, phosphorus, and other necessary nutrients by carnivory, by trapping and digesting animals.
24: Is it a particular type of nutrient poor environment, a desert or a wet environment, or where would you find them?
2: It's not only nutrient poor, but it's wet and it's almost always sunny.
24: Because I would imagine in a wet environment, you do have a lot of insects hanging around.
2: In most of them, yes, you do. And people might wonder, what are some examples of these? Well, One word that comes to mind, at least a botanist, is bog. And well, what is a bog? A bog, people get bogged down in a bog. A bog is a place, it's a wetland where the substrate tends to be very soft and squishy. And it's often made up of a particular group of mosses that live there called the peat mosses. And the peat mosses build their own environment. They eventually build peat. And peat is almost completely devoid of nutrients. So that's one typical environment for carnivorous plants. Another one are sandy, almost pure sand environments that are wet. Like in the southeastern United States, we find wet pine lands, like in the longleaf pine belt from North Carolina south and west to all the way to eastern Texas.
24: So can you explain sort of step by step what happens from the moment that an insect lands on the pitcher to when the plant gets its nutrients? How does it attract the insects, and why is the pitcher plant such an effective trap?
2: They are indeed very, very effective, so that most animals, especially insects that are attracted and enter a pitcher, never leave. So how it happens is, first of all, insects will take a fly, for example. Flies are attracted from a distance by colors. Most of our pitcher plants are very brightly and boldly patterned. They're attracted by these colors, but also by aromas, because the plants release fragrances, most of them attractive to certain groups of insects. And then getting closer, these plants secrete nectar on the exterior of their pitchers. The pitchers are the traps. They're actually modified leaves. So the insect will sense the nectar when it's very close, and it will land. And the nectar glands, those organs that secrete the nectar, are most abundant in the vicinity of the mouth of the trap. So as the fly probes around, moves closer and closer to the denser concentration of nectar, it gets to the mouth. And then right around the mouth, there are a lot of slippery surfaces, and the flies tend to fall in. Also, other parts of the plant have stiff, downward-pointing hairs that tend to coax the fly into the pitcher. Well, some pitcher plants have their mouth open to the sky, and they collect rainwater inside. Others actually have their hood covering the mouth. But either way, once the insect falls in, it can be in a pool of water, or it can be inside a tight, moist space. And it's very difficult for it to maneuver within that space. It's very difficult for it to escape. Inside, there are more stiff, downward-pointing hairs. And also, these plants that live in the Western Hemisphere, they secrete a very powerful tranquilizing agent. It's quite potent, and it tends to immobilize the insects much faster than if the insect had, let's say, fallen into a little puddle of water. So within a matter of seconds to minutes, the insect stops struggling, and eventually it suffocates or drowns within the pitcher. And then it gets digested. Now, some pitcher plants, like the Southeastern Asian Nepenthes pitcher plants, they have powerful enzymes inside that do much of the digestion. But in our Western Hemisphere pitcher plants, it's mostly bacteria that do the digesting. And then the last step, the plants have within their pitchers specialized glands that absorb the breakdown products, the nitrogen and the phosphorus and the other nutrients from these decomposing insects.
24: Fascinating. So they kind of look like a sort of a long test tube.
2: They do.
24: And the insect falls in, and then it can't get out because it's too slippery, or there's a lid, or they're trapped there.
2: That's right.
24: It's amazing. So I know that some plants have different needs throughout the year as seasons come and go. So can you talk a little bit about what the annual life cycle of a pitcher plant looks like?
2: Sure. And I'll talk about the Western Hemisphere pitcher plants, the ones that grow around here and throughout Eastern and Northern North America. So as I mentioned, these are flowering plants, and our pitcher plants tend to bloom early in the year. So if you live in Florida, you would see them blooming as early as late February, early March.
3: Okay.
2: And then as you move northward, the blooming season goes all the way to mid-June if you're in Canada. So along with the blooming, the blooms tend to come out as the young pitchers are developing or just prior to new pitcher formation. But once the blooms form, pollination can occur, new pitchers are produced, and it takes a little while for the pitchers to harden up. When they're young, they're very tender. So the pitchers harden up, and then they're fully formed and mature, and they're ready for trapping. And most pitcher plants will produce new pitchers throughout the season. Sometimes there are mainly two flushes, a spring flush and a late summer flush. And then others will just produce pitchers continuously throughout the growing season. And then as we approach autumn and winter, the production of pitchers slows down. The individual pitchers become less metabolically active. And the whole plant is preparing itself for winter, at which time it becomes dormant. And in the north, this sounds a little counterintuitive, but in the north, the pitchers tend to be evergreen. And in the deep south, not so much. But both ways, we find that the overwintering activity is by the underground stem, the rhizome. And then that rhizome has buds that form late in the fall so that by the time spring comes along, new pitchers can begin forming to complete the cycle.
3: So it's time for eating season again.
2: Absolutely. Okay. So the plants do not trap during the winter. They're dormant at that time.
3: So what ecological factors are key to the survival of the pitcher plants and what are the main threats to their well-being?
2: Most of them are fire dependent. Most live in the southeastern United States, and they live in habitats that originally burned on a regular basis, typically every 3 to 5 years. And what the burning does is it sets succession back, meaning that it keeps the habitats open and sunny. In the absence of fire, the forest tends to grow up, shade the pitcher plants, and the pitcher plants cannot tolerate shading indefinitely. So periodic fire is absolutely necessary. And that is one aspect of the habitat that had been overlooked for a long time. So one of the threats is indeed fire suppression, but even more serious is outright habitat destruction.
3: Yeah. And have we encroached in their habitats to the degree that there are certain populations that have gone extinct? Like where are they thriving best these days?
2: Yes, it's really sad, especially for me to talk about this, because I've been studying pitcher plants long enough that I've seen many habitats that have been destroyed. So the most species-rich area, that richest area for pitcher plants in all of North America is on the Gulf Coast. The tough thing for these plants is that historically, the number of habitats, the number of populations known for these plants was greatest nearest the coast. Well, of course, resort development is the biggest competitor. So places like Panama City, Destin, Pensacola, these are areas where we like to live. And I'm certainly not against development and recreation, but these activities and development that ensues from them has greatly reduced the number of pitcher plant populations.
3: So in addition to the sort of inherent value of all species, what are the ecological services or ecosystem services that a pitcher plant is providing? I assume part of it is controlling insect populations, but you tell me.
2: It is. And it's amazing how little we still know about pitcher plants. So that matter you just mentioned about controlling insect populations, you know, there's never actually been a study of that, of local control of insect populations. But one ecosystem service that I like to talk about, and I find it absolutely fascinating, is the fact that a set of insects and mites actually lives within pitchers. So most insects and mites, when they enter a pitcher, as we've discussed, they are devoured. But there's actually a set that has circumvented all of that trapping and digestion, and instead they thrive only inside pitchers. And this is actually a quite diverse set of organisms. Many of the species are yet to be described to science. They're unknown at this point. So there is a whole microecosystem that thrives inside pitchers. And that supports the larger ecosystem. So, for example, there are flies that are fairly sizable, house fly size and larger, that breed inside these pitchers. And they, in turn, feed birds that live in the local habitats with the pitchers.
3: So I'm interested, is there a horticultural interest in pitcher plants? Can you pick them up at your local garden center? And if so, are there conservation issues associated with that, as there are with many other desirable plants?
2: Yes, pitcher plants are hugely popular in horticulture. So a lot of people breed them. One of the things that makes them so attractive is they can be hybridized. And so a lot of people breed them looking for new and more interesting forms and colors

0: forms and colors and shapes. As a result, we do have some conservation threats. All of the pitcher plant species are commercially available, but despite that fact, many people persist in poaching directly from the wild. And unfortunately, there is a thriving black market for pitcher plants. I myself have encountered poachers and also the results of poaching on numerous occasions. I returned to populations for my research and I discovered there are fewer plants and instead there are holes in the ground. So we can love these plants, but we're loving them too much. We're loving them to death, especially when we do engage in illegal activities like poaching. But I'd rather talk about the positives. One thing about the horticultural interest in pitcher plants is, as I say, they're immensely popular and they bring people together. And so there are conferences, some international, some local, some on a very local basis. And many of them are very well attended. And whenever I go to these meets, there's a tremendous amount of energy in the air.
1: I bet it's a fun crowd, these pitcher plant people. I want to go to one of those conferences.
0: Definitely. You would enjoy it. Very fun.
1: I'm interested, from your perspective, someone who has spent a lot of time looking at these plants, what are the big unanswered questions in this area of pitcher plant research and what kind of research is being focused on today?
0: So back to those three different genera of the Western Hemisphere pitcher plants. The pitcher plant family is called the Sarraceniaceae. So the Sarraceniaceae has these three genera. Imagine their geography. So these three areas are completely separate from each other. We call this a disjunction or a disjunct distribution pattern. So Darlingtonia, Sarracenia, Heliumphora, they're many, many, many miles apart from each other. So one of the biggest questions is, how did this come to be? So there are two leading hypotheses. One is that the ancestral pitcher plants were widespread throughout this entire area, and that subsequent climate changes, mountain buildings, desertification, that they fragmented the original continuous range. The other hypothesis is long distance dispersal. Somehow the seeds or plants were able to be transported over a great distance and establish new populations in new regions. So that's one question. How did we get these disjunctions?
1: And do you answer that through genomic research? How do you address that?
0: Can I talk about a very unconventional way that we're addressing that?
1: Yes.
0: So this question of the biogeography and the achievement of the current distribution pattern of Sarraceniaceae has been one of the long-standing questions for the family since the beginning of scientific research into the family. We have had several attempts to crack this nut using different sets of data, most recently molecular biology, DNA-based studies, and they have not succeeded in answering the question. So recognizing this, quite a while ago, I began focusing on some of these mites that live inside the pitchers. And what attracted me to them is the mites are highly host specific, so that almost every different species of pitcher plant has its own mite. Well, what I discovered about the biology of these mites is the mites live in fully aquatic situations in the water-filled pitchers, or at least in very wet environments, in those pitchers that don't fill with rainwater but are still quite wet inside. And I became very interested in the host specificity and its causes. And so I studied how these mites are dispersed and why they are limited to certain species of plants. And what I discovered is that most of the dispersal is of the mites leaving one pitcher in which they developed and entering the new developing pitchers within the same plant. Yet that cannot explain all of the pattern that we see. So there has to be a bit of a longer range dispersal. And what I found with that is that on occasion, the mites attach to the flies. And the flies move them around from plant to plant. However, that is a very risky proposition.
1: Yeah, those flies get caught.
0: The flies can get caught, but even more serious is the mites tend to dry up. They desiccate.

0: within just a couple of hours or maybe even less of leaving the pitchers. So they develop within these pitchers in a very wet environment. And when they leave, they're exposed to drier climates, lower humidities, and they tend to dry up. So unless the dispersal happens very quickly, the mites die. So that basic biology of the mites helps support the hypothesis of what we call vicariance, meaning that we had a once continuous distribution that has subsequently been fragmented by various environmental processes.
1: Fascinating. So how can listeners who are interested in this topic participate in pitcher plant conservation? You mentioned the societies. Maybe there's cultivation. I don't know if there's citizen science efforts. How can listeners get involved?
0: Wow, that's a great question, and I love it. I would say the first thing is get to know pitcher plants better. And so one of the questions that arises is where? Where can I see them? Well, certainly a place like New York Botanical Garden is a wonderful place. Come here. And you can see them in our conservatory. You can see them in our native plant garden outdoors.
1: And the children's garden.
0: You don't have to go far. But let's say you are an adventurous soul and you really do want to see them in their natural haunts. Well, again, you don't have to go terribly far. Many places in New York State, for example, have pitcher plants in the wild, all the way from county parks to state forests to national wildlife refuges and so on. Get in touch with local botanical societies. Look on the internet. Where can I find pitcher plants nearby? Go out and look at them. Another wonderful place to see pitcher plants in the wild, and it's relatively easy to see them because there are a number of populations and they're relatively large, is in the New Jersey Pine Barrens. And there are a number of preserves there where people are welcome to go and look at pitcher plants up close.
1: And leave them alone.
0: And leave them alone. Or, well, you can touch them, but don't dig them up.
1: That's wonderful. You know, Rob, I can't get through this whole conversation, even though it's not about pitcher plants, without asking you about the Northeastern flora that you've been working on. Could you just say a word about that?
0: Yes. I lead an effort to produce a new floristic manual for the Northeastern United States and adjacent Canada that is part of a long lineage of such floristic manuals that the garden has produced since its earliest days, since its founding. And the manual is primarily for identification, but it also is a go-to reference for the geographic distributions, the conservation status, the appearance, the names, the habitats, and so forth. It's a wonderful resource, and we're working hard on it. It's a very ambitious project. We estimate that by the time we finish, we will have covered 5,300 species.
1: It's amazing. And these floristic manuals are the ways in which over time we understand our changing biodiversity. So they're really important reference material for researchers and for the general public. So I applaud you on your longstanding efforts on the manual.
0: Thank you, Jennifer. And thank you so much for your support. You have helped us so much already, and I know you will continue.
1: Well, it's a joy to work with you. It's been so fun to talk about the pitcher plants. I do hope folks will come and see them in person here at NYBG or on public lands near you. It's great to be able to interact with these amazing species. So thank you for being here, Rob.
0: Thank you, Jennifer.
1: To learn more about Rob's work in North American botany, check out the links in our show notes. And the next time you stop by NYBG, remember that strange and fascinating plants, like the abundant pitcher plants in our native plant garden, conservatory, and children's garden, grow closer to home than you might think. Plant People is sponsored by Bartlett Tree Experts. Plant People is a co-production of NYBG and PRX Productions. From PRX, Plant People is produced by Ali Budner, Courtney Florentine, Genevieve Sponsler, Adriana Rosas Rivera, and Pedro Rafael Rosado. The executive producer of PRX Productions is Jocelyn Gonzalez. From NYBG, Plant People is produced by Charlie Nork, Cosette Patterson, Matt Newman, Kate Tyler, and Michael Crowley. Views expressed by guests are their own and not necessarily representative of NYBG. 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
3: I'm Haley Taylor, and you're listening to the Rough Draft Diaries. There's been an odd surge in the number of followers to my blog, and each of these followers share a common bond. They're all new to using Tumblr, the website I blog with, and they're all divorced. It's a simple misunderstanding. My blog is called The Great Divorce, but it doesn't have anything to do with divorce. I couldn't think of the perfect title when creating it, so I decided to use the title of my favorite book by C.S. Lewis and then change it when something better presented itself, but it never changed. These bloggers, in their search to find others who share in their struggles, come across my blog title and follow it. Some of them realize The Great Divorce has nothing to do with the misfortunes of marriage ending and unfollow, but most of them don't realize. And because of this, I get this odd view into a part of Tumblr I never thought existed. I feel intrusive reading their posts, that I've tricked these bloggers into following me under some false pretenses, and I've gained insight into their world without any real privilege. But their stories are interesting, and I find I check their blogs regularly for updates, almost as if I really know them. I wondered if one blogger in particular would be comfortable giving some of his story to the Rough Draft Diaries. He agreed, as long as he could remain anonymous and didn't have to record anything. I said that would be fine. Well, I don't think my case is typical. I think I've had a much lower level of difficulty so far than most in my situation. We both decided that divorce was the answer. I felt isolated, depressed, and angry. I guess you could throw afraid in there too. I had a bad month or so until I made up my mind that I was going to start enjoying life again, with or without her. I have been keeping very busy, making new friends, getting involved in lots of new stuff. I've been blogging with a lot of great people who are in similar situations, or worse. Most of the blogs I read depict lots of suffering and frustration. I understand, and I went through all of that too. Maybe I'm an insensitive person. Maybe I never cared that much, or more likely I just knew when to quit. I did come to a conclusion at the peak of my misery that life is too short to spend in hell. I decided that I would do whatever it took to improve my situation. I made some mistakes at first, but I'm starting to get it together. Now I'm actually enjoying single life, except I'm not yet able to date, which, of course, I'm looking forward to. Other than that, I'm happy in my new separated status. My wife now says she misses me and wants to put the divorce on hold while she gets counseling. I have agreed, and we'll see what happens. Right now, it's hard for me to imagine we're going to be okay after all the alienation, and I don't think the divorce process will be on hold too much longer. Sometimes I feel a little guilty for not being more incapacitated by all this, but not too often. This particular blogger was the only one willing to send me a letter. I had asked two others, but they declined, respectively. It is interesting to note that they feel comfortable sharing rather personal events on the internet to be read by complete strangers, but are hesitant when asked directly about said experiences by, again, complete strangers. I'm Haley Taylor, and thanks for listening to this episode of The Rough Draft Diaries.
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5: 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The time is...
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7: Wow.
2: Welcome to USC Annenberg's This California Life. I'm Megan Donis. This season, we document Altadena after the fires, following this remarkable community as it recovers and rebuilds. As part of our series, we collaborated with the Charlotta Bass Journalism and Justice Lab at USC. And in our next story, Bass fellow Daniela Lake explores what the Black community in Altadena can learn from another thriving Black community consumed by fire during the Tulsa Race Massacre of 1921.
7: And then we start coming further across Altadena Drive, and that's when we were literally like you just walked us right into a volcano, an active volcano. Everything was on fire. Everything. The bushes, the trees, the houses.
8: It was like a blowtorch just right over everything.
9: I've never seen anything like that. Never. No.
10: You're listening to Rooted in Recovery, a podcast series from the USC Charlotta Bass Lab, exploring how Altadena's Black community is recovering after the devastating Eden fire. I'm Daniela Lake, a master's student in journalism at USC and Bass Lab fellow. Each episode will highlight a different piece of the story, from Black food culture to mental health, memory, and rebuilding. But in this first episode, we begin with the fire itself.
7: And that's when the wind really started cranking. And I was like, you know what? We're in trouble. This is bad. And then you could hear the radio. And you could hear them start calling out streets, going, wait a minute, that's impossible for the fire to have gone down that far. Now it's into the community. Now it's no longer a hillside or a brush fire.
10: That's Keith Holloway, a Pasadena fire engineer. His station was one of the first at the scene of the fire.
7: The wind was blowing so hard a couple times, I had to literally back up because I couldn't walk forward. It was blowing all the stuff in my face. I couldn't see, so I had to back into the fire and back into the houses. Everything was on fire. I mean, literally, it was like looking or standing inside of a glowing toaster.
10: He's been a firefighter for over 40 years. He's seen a lot of disasters, but nothing like the Eden fire.
7: I was here for the Northridge earthquake, all the whole Y2K funny business. I mean, a lot of stuff. The LA riots after they had the verdict for Rodney King. I was here for all that stuff. So I've seen some things, but nothing ever to that magnitude. It's unrecognizable. Looked like somebody dropped an atomic bomb. It was an experience, definitely an apocalyptic experience.
10: Altadena residents, like the Wilson family, would also describe the Eden fire as apocalyptic.
8: And you can literally see everything was just burning. Everything just from the mountains down to almost Muir High School was just on fire. So once I went up, turned the corner, and the church was on fire.
10: The Eden fire burned over 9,000 structures. 6,000 of those were family homes. Like many residents who lost their home and place of work, Reverend Andre Wilson lost both his home and church to the Eden fire. He's served as the pastor of Altadena United Methodist Church for almost a decade.
8: In order to process it, you have to be alone. And when you're moving like this, you don't really have time to process it. I've been moving, trying to get checking on congregation members, trying to find new facilities, trying to get aid. So you really hadn't had time to process it. I went by yesterday to try to process. And even then, people were yelling at me, hey, get your head up, it's going to be okay. And so it's hard to process because people really want you to be better and actually don't really understand that mourning is a good part of healing.
11: For many of us, we're not really sure like what day it is. You know, it is like you're grieving, someone's died. And so life continues, but you're sort of in a daydream sort of state. You're exhausted. You have a lot of moving parts. You're not in your home element. You're in a new place, or you're in someone else's home, or you're in a new place. And then your church home is gone.
10: That's Heather Wilson. The Wilson family is staying with relatives as they recover.
11: So everyone's routine who's been affected is upside down. And yet people kind of expect you to act like none of this has happened, and you still have obligations to fulfill. So it's a balancing act.
8: I know everybody in that neighborhood. I grew up in Altadena. That's everybody I know. So that compounds it, because even people that aren't part of the church, I know I've lost home. So it's just surreal. Everybody you know has lost something.
10: When visiting Altadena now, some streets like Lincoln Avenue appear somewhat normal at first. One sign reads $40 for 2 weeks of yoga, and some restaurants like Perry's Joint are still open. But then you turn the corner on a street like Altadena Drive, and you're hit with the devastation. Avison Charter Schools is burned, and for some homes, all that's left are the front staircase and chimney. For one house, it's the washer and dryer. But what was Altadena like before this devastation? Because of the fire, some people were learning for the first time that Altadena was 18% Black and that it had a thriving Black community with Black-owned businesses and Black homeowners. Heather Wilson recalls her first impression of Altadena back when she was visiting her childhood friend.
11: When I was about 8 or 9, we went over to her house, and her father was a dentist. And, you know, I was walking around, and she had a nice home, and there were, like, Black people around. And where I was raised, that just, they were not there. And so it was so refreshing as a little girl to see just regular Black folk walking around, living their lives, being teachers and doctors and dentists or whatever. And that was really just a beautiful thing for me as a little Black girl in an area that I didn't see a lot of people that looked like me. So it was a very, very special and unique place. And over time, because of the beauty by the mountains, you had more and more people, Latinos and Asians and whites and Armenians, kind of slowly move in. And so it's a very multicultural, but has a really strong African-American history here. And that's really, really special, especially in Southern California. And it's also unique because, as he was saying, in Southern California, we tend to be very segregated when we go home. There's tons of everything in SoCal, but at home, most neighborhoods are all one thing or another. And so Altadena was really, really unique in that, not only for the history of having the middle-class Blacks there, but also later on to being such a welcoming place for all persons to come. And it's a really beautiful thing. One of the reasons we really appreciate when my daughter goes to school, you have a bit of everything. And you don't see that a lot in LA.
10: Similarly, attorney Lee Merritt, a civil rights attorney, reflected on how seeing Altadena's Black community positively impacted his upbringing. He's known for his work on racial justice, including cases related to police brutality and hate crimes, such as when 25-year-old Ahmaud Arbery was shot and killed by 3 white men in Georgia back in 2020. Attorney Merritt represented Ahmaud Arbery's family. It was a case that, along with the murder of Breonna Taylor and George Floyd, sparked national outrage in 2020. Attorney Merritt said that being introduced to the Black community in Altadena changed his life trajectory.
12: In high school, I was adopted by my grandmother who lived in Pasadena. And it was really a turning point in my life because she was pulling me out of detention, expulsion in my prior school, gang violence, and a number of other things. I was introduced to this cocoon of a community in Altadena, Pasadena. And this was a Black middle-class community with folks who, for example, were connected to Morehouse College, where I eventually went to school, where there were African Americans who were invested in the arts, who owned property, and introduced me to a new, I guess, a Black experience that I didn't know existed. Mine was rooted in incarceration and gang violence, etc. And so this opportunity, when I was 14 or 15 transitioning into high school, was really something that put me on a path to be able to be not only have access to some of our higher learning institutions, but to be a better representative of our community as a whole.
10: But now many of those Black families are displaced. But this isn't the first time a thriving Black community was destroyed by fire. To understand Altadena's future, let's look at our past. The Tulsa Race Massacre. In the early 1900s, Tulsa, Oklahoma had its own thriving Black neighborhood located in Tulsa's Greenwood District.
13: They called it Black Wall Street because it had almost 200 businesses.
10: Black Wall Street was a bustling hub for Black entrepreneurship. It was home to Black-owned shops, hotels, theaters, but all of that was torn apart overnight in 1921 when a white mob stormed into Black Wall Street, setting fire to everything in its path, burning homes and businesses. It's believed to be the worst incident of racial violence in American history.
13: We're talking about a community that was devastated in over less than 48 hours, over 1,550 homes and businesses destroyed. 1,550 homes and businesses destroyed. They talk about up to 300 people died, but what we do know is actually 3,000 people were disappeared, never to be heard from again.
10: Attorney DeMario Solomon Simmons represents the last living survivors of the Tulsa Race Massacre. He's also the founder of Justice for Greenwood, an organization formed almost 100 years after the massacre to get justice and reparations for the Greenwood community, which was never the same after the massacre.
13: Not one of those businesses that were impacted by the massacre are operating today. So there should be funding and consulting services for descendants to be able to build businesses back up.
10: Although the Black community in Tulsa was devastated by racial violence and Altadena was ravaged by a natural disaster, both were prosperous Black communities that were ultimately consumed by fire.
13: I think some of the parallels that we see in rebuilding is that they're going to have some of the same challenges dealing with insurance, or either not having enough insurance and not being able to get the proper information to the insurance companies. Another thing that we see that's still plaguing Greenwood today that I think is going to be a problem in Altadena and Black communities across this nation, many of these people have been living in these homes for decades, but they don't actually own the homes, meaning that they have received these homes passed down from their families, but they didn't do the proper estate planning. They haven't done proper probate. And that's a big problem that we see in Tulsa, but throughout this nation. And we have to have a program of Justice for Greenwood to address that.
10: Even in the face of these challenges, there's still hope in rebuilding.
13: I want the people of Altadena to understand that they can rebuild, and they should rebuild, and they should rebuild even forward thinking and better than what they had before. And you have to come into that mind state once you start the rebuilding. Come together as a community and say, what do we want this community to look like again? And make sure that they are standing together to not allow the vultures and the predators that want to come in and swoop up the land and get the land for cheap because people are, you know, desperate. You know, you lose everything overnight. That is something that, if it hasn't happened to you, it's very difficult to even imagine. So people are desperate. People need to live their life today. But I hope the people of Altadena can take the example of Greenwood to stick together and fight to keep the land that's been in their family for so long.
10: Even in the devastation, the birds are still chirping in Altadena. And on some lawns, grass is starting to grow again.
11: Altadena, I believe, will never be the same as it was before the fires. And it doesn't mean it's going to be worse, but it's going to be different. I do hope that it will be still a home, a beautiful place where all people can come together, Blacks and whites, and feel at home and comfortable. That is my hope.
10: The congregation of Altadena United Methodist Church has found a temporary home at Scott United Methodist Church in Pasadena. After the fires, they came together to worship and support each other.
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10: 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I'm Daniela Lake. 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
16: Relationship. Because it's physically physically far away from me as possible on the continent of the United States. From those, our love manages to live on. For 2 years now, we've kept it together, through good times and bad. Tiring, the travel, the phone calls, the video chats. But we continue. Can't help it. There's no one like her. Our situation may not be easy, but it requires a lot of effort and support from all of our friends and family. Across the country, she's still with me. I always wonder if we'll make it. I cry at night when I miss her so much. We have a lot to fight against badly. Distance is not the only fight. We have equality, the ability to marry legally. They're up there too. Now I focus on the distance I cross in my dreams, where she's always there, and the distance helps me cross in real life, be with her forever.

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1: Niccolo Machiavelli has inspired how-to books for business leaders, mafia bosses, and parents. He's inspired a graphic novel and a comic book, and even an MS-DOS video game. You can take a psychology test to assess your level of Machiavellianism, how willing you are to use deception and thievery to advance your own cause. But it's people fascinated by power that really seem to be captivated by Machiavelli.
2: You know, most of the guys that I know, they read Prince Machiavelli. And I had Carmela go and get the Cliff Notes once, and he's okay.
1: Tony Soprano preferred The Art of War by Sun Tzu, but other mobsters have taken valuable lessons from the Prince. In the 1993 movie A Bronx Tale, a mafia boss explains Machiavelli to a protege.
3: Is it better to be loved or feared?
4: It's a good question. It's nice to be both, but it's very difficult. But if I had my choice, I would rather be feared.
1: But what might be the most surprising homage to the philosopher is a posthumous album from the rapper Tupac Shakur called The 7-Day Theory, where Tupac takes on the alter ego Machiavelli.
5: Tupac wasn't just a rapper, but he was also a poet, playwright, actor, and as the character Machiavelli, I wanted to imagine himself as not just an artist, but also as a philosopher or educator.
1: Travis Gosa teaches African-American studies at Cornell University. He spends a couple of days on Tupac every year in a class he teaches on hip-hop. Gosa says while Tupac became known for embracing a thug life ethos, he didn't start out with that message.
6: I

0: while he was born on the East Coast, once he became a West Coast artist, he found that very few people were interested in his Black Power, socially conscious lyrics.
1: Tupac was a big reader all his life, but it's widely believed he studied Machiavelli seriously when he was in prison in 1995, serving time for sexual assault.
0: Tupac was intelligent to use a book that is not only a classic philosophical treatise, but a book that many individuals who have been incarcerated may be familiar with.
1: Tupac was released from prison in late 1995 and recorded The 7-Day Theory the next year. He was shot and killed in Las Vegas in September 1996. The album was released after his death and became a big success, hitting number one on the Billboard charts. The song that maybe most mirrors Machiavelli's teachings is called Blasphemy.
0: Tupac on this track is asking whether or not it's better to be loved or feared, and how to avoid being hated. And he actually comes up with the ideas that, you know, pretty much people are going to hate you no matter what, right? So don't be too concerned with being hated.
1: And then there's advice for being on your guard.
0: Tupac is painting a very dark and grim image of human nature. He believes in many ways that the downfall of a leader, of a ruler, will come from within.
1: To this day, conspiracy theorists and fans pore over the album and compare notes with Machiavelli's work for clues about Tupac's death and signs that he might still be alive. For example, Machiavelli wrote about strategically spreading rumors about the deaths of prominent people, and some made the leap to the idea that Tupac faked his own death. It doesn't appear that the actual Tupac will be coming back, but Travis Gosa says we can take some messages from the album.
0: Tupac Shakur, in the use of Machiavelli, seemed to be trying to signal a rebirth of Tupac. And the death of Tupac signaled a rebirth of Tupac that would be focused on trying to use the music to spread something beyond gangster entertainment.
1: For Philosophy Talk, I'm Natalie Jones.
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6: $80 for $29.95. 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
5: Would it be possible to get an autographed glossy of my darling Mike? Make it to Heather with love. Dear Mike Levy, it's been 22 years since I wrote you that fan letter. Life's been a bit stressful lately, and I've been feeling nostalgic for those carefree nights in the radio station, watching you get all giddy over the Bedazzler. I googled you to find out what you were up to these days, and that was when I found out you died. It was 10 years ago. You were only 55. I feel sad. I feel like I was part of a small, exclusive club of all-night TV watchers, and you were our underdog celebrity. I latched onto you the way some teenagers latched onto obscure punk bands. Now that you're gone, I feel like I've lost an icon of my youth. Goodbye, Mike. Dear Mike Levy, ever since I learned of your passing, I felt compelled to learn more about you. After Amazing Discoveries, it seems you got involved in selling ephedra for weight loss by mail order. The year you died, the Federal Trade Commission filed a complaint against you and your companies. They say you were using fake endorsements from fake doctors and fake testimonials from fake people, and you told people it had no side effects. Here's the funny thing. I used to watch your show with this sense of smugness, like I would never get sucked into buying anything. But I did buy something, didn't I? I bought your act as this kind of wholesome goof. Because I read all this, and I do not want to believe it. I guess we all believe the things that meet our needs, don't we? Ain't that an amazing discovery?
7: Dear Sweet Mike Levy, that story was produced by Heather Kitching for the 2013 Third Coast Short Docs Challenge.
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9: As I record this, Voyager 2 is over 12 billion miles from Earth, and Voyager 1 over 15 billion. As these two spacecraft hurtle away from our solar system, each carries a sort of message in a bottle. Specifically, a golden record. The cover of these records, one on each probe, includes diagrams and illustrated instructions on how to play them. Pressed into the gold-plated copper disc, this mix compiled by Carl Sagan with help from recordist Alan Lomax includes a wide range of human music. There's European classical music, a Navajo night chant, bagpipes from Azerbaijan, the blues, a Peruvian wedding song, Mozart, Chuck Berry, Chinese folk music, Aboriginal didgeridoo, a truly wide-ranging mix. And it's fun to imagine an alien running across this shiny disc, figuring out the instructions, and hitting play. Postcards from the Wind are produced by me, Phil Corbett. More at thewind.org.
10: The cookie from the cookie jar. Not I took the cookie from the cookie jar. Then who took the cookie from the cookie jar? Number one took the cookie from the cookie jar. Not I took the cookie from the cookie jar. Then who took the cookie from the cookie jar? Number two took the cookie from the cookie jar. Not I took the cookie from the cookie jar. Then who took the cookie from the cookie jar? Number three took the cookie from the cookie jar.
11: Not I took the cookie from the cookie jar.
10: Then who took the cookie from the cookie jar?
11: Number one took the cookie from the cookie jar.
10: Not I took the cookie from the cookie jar.
11: Then who took the cookie from the cookie jar?
10: Number three took the cookie from the cookie jar.
11: Not I

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2: No rain coming our way for a while. We have this big ridge of high pressure building in, and the latest computer model runs are now showing dry weather for most of the state for at least the next 5 to 7 days. In Boonville through the night, partly to mostly cloudy, our low 70s. And sunny on Friday, the high low 90s. Low to mid 90s moving our way for Saturday and Sunday. For the Greenville area, be clearing conditions for the early morning, a low 70s. Sunny Friday, the high right around 90 or so, and some low to mid 90s moving our way this weekend. For Macomb, clear through the night, a low 70s. And mid 90s arriving Friday with some sun. Sticking with the mid 90s Saturday and Sunday. I'm meteorologist Jennifer Naramore. 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
3: 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We love that you're here with us, but frankly, we want to get to know you better. Give us a call at 615-26-REMIX and fill us in on where you listen, who you are, and what you're up to. We can't wait to hear from you.
4: Have you ever heard of nephophobia?
5: What is it?
4: It's fear of clouds.
5: Does it mean you can't go outside or you just don't look up?
4: I think maybe you just carry an umbrella everywhere you go. Welcome to season 2 of Airspace. We're so glad to be back with a brand new season. I'm Nick Partridge.
5: And I'm Emily Martin. Matt Shindell is away this episode, but he'll be back for our next one.
4: Today, we're going to talk about something pilots try really hard to avoid. Cumulonimbus clouds.
5: Otherwise known as thunderstorms. And you really want to avoid flying through them. You really, really want to avoid ejecting out into them.
4: We'll revisit one pilot's harrowing tale of doing just that.
5: We'll also talk to a cloud specialist, Elisa Murillo, to help us understand the science of storms.
6: A good way to think about it is that all storms are clouds, but not all clouds are storms.
4: And we'll hear from an expert pilot who navigates around clouds regularly and knows firsthand how serious they can be.
7: Flying into clouds for pilots that aren't trained is one of the leading causes of accidents, especially in small personal airplanes.
5: Flying and falling through clouds. That's coming up next on Airspace from the Smithsonian's National Air and Space Museum with support from PRX. Let's start with the story of a guy who, shall we say, had a turbulent experience with a cloud, and not just any cloud. A thundercloud. Nick, you know this story pretty well.
4: This is the story of William Rankin, who almost drowned in midair. So it was not a dark and stormy night. It was a warm, sunny summer's day. It was July 26th, 1959. Rankin was flying from Massachusetts to South Carolina, and a storm cloud, a big, angry, anvil-shaped cumulonimbus, starts to form ahead of his airplane. So he does what you would normally do and pulls up to try and fly over it.
5: We've experienced this on a commercial plane, right, where you hit some turbulence, and so the pilot either goes up or down to try and kind of get around it.
4: Right. It's kind of the normal MO. As he's climbing and as he's passing through 47,000 feet, he hears all of the bad engine noises.
5: All the things that you don't want to hear,
4: yeah.
5: Like, say, in your car, but at 47,000
4: right.
5: feet.
4: And then, to make matters worse, the warning light that says fire.
5: Okay.
4: Yeah, so he's gonna need to get out of that airplane, which, if you think back to the episode we did, bailing out, under optimal circumstances, bailing out of an airplane is not easy. So William Rankin, he's north of 47,000 feet, so he comes out of the airplane.
5: Ejects from his Air Force jet?
4: Yep. Things to know. He does not have a pressure suit on.
5: So no pressure suit. We're accustomed to flying almost this high in a commercial jet, but those cabins are pressurized.
4: Like almost this high, but still 50% lower.
5: Sure.
4: Like that it's big. Like he's probably 20,000 feet higher than the top of Mount Everest. And as you may have heard over the years, like it takes weeks to get to the top of Mount Everest so that the altitude doesn't kill you.
5: So what's that like to be ejecting out of an airplane and you have no compression suit?
4: Sucks real bad is the scientific term. Instant decompression shock. Terrible, terrible pain. Eyes start bleeding, nose bleeds, ears bleed. His stomach distended immediately to the level of like third trimester.
5: Oh, geez.
4: And all of this was because of the pressure difference. It was negative 70 when he got out of the airplane.
5: Oh, so like instant frostburn?
4: Frostburn.
5: Frostbite.
4: Left glove stayed with the airplane. And so his hand immediately froze to your point of frostburn. Burn feels like fire on your face and on your neck and on your exposed hand. And the only blessing that you can look forward to is that all of the parts that feel like they're on fire will be numb very soon.
5: Great. So this is a rosy picture.
4: Mm-hmm.
5: So what happens next?
4: He's got his parachute on, but it's not open. And he's burning, he's freezing, he's bleeding, and he's headed towards this cloud. The other thing to know is that he's spinning, and he is spinning so fast that the G-forces keep his arms and legs in a spread eagle position, and he cannot move them no matter how hard he tries. He can't reach his oxygen mask.
5: Oh, he has an oxygen mask.
4: Mm-hmm.
5: But he just can't get to it.
4: Right. Can't reach it.
5: Yep. Okay. Yep. So then he falls into the thundercloud?
4: So he does hit the cloud, and fortunately, he puts his oxygen mask on his face. So he's got 3 to 5 minutes of oxygen.
5: Okay.
4: It's designed to get him to a point where his parachute will open. It's on an automatic switch, so it'll happen at about 10,000 feet when he's low enough to breathe. He's already thinking, when I get to the ground, the guys are going to love this. I'm going to be able to say that I came out of my airplane at 45 or 47 or 50,000 feet, and it was terribly painful, but he's already thinking, oh, I'm going to live. It's going to be fine. And then his parachute does open. Unfortunately, it was not sensing a pressure difference because it was at 10,000 feet. It was sensing a pressure difference because he was in a storm cloud.
5: So the parachute opened way too soon.
4: The parachute did not open when it was supposed to, that is for sure.
5: So what caused that chute to open? We asked a meteorology scholar and expert in clouds to help us with that one.
6: A good way to think about it is that all storms are clouds, but not all clouds are storms.
5: Meet Elisa Murillo.
6: So basically, thunderstorms are made up of cumulonimbus clouds. The pressure inside the cloud will be much lower than what it is outside of the cloud. And that also has to do with the precipitation, the water droplets that are in the cloud as well.
5: So essentially, this sort of zone of lower pressure inside the cloud would sort of make the pressure sensor on his parachute think that they were at a lower altitude than they actually were.
6: Correct.
5: He was in a place where the pressure was such that it tripped that switch.
6: Yes. Where you have a center of low pressure, you have air rushing into that area and then shooting upwards, like into the atmosphere.
5: These updrafts and downdrafts, how fast do they typically move?
6: Specifically in storms, that's where you would find the fastest updrafts. You can have updrafts between 10 meters per second to 50 meters per second, which is around 20 miles per hour to a little over 100 miles per hour, which is extremely intense for somebody to be flying through.
5: Nick, sounds like the updrafts and downdrafts that are happening inside this storm cloud are really important to this story.
4: Like the last thing that you want is to hit the ground at full speed. The second to last thing that you may want is to go back up.
5: When you're going down.
4: Because that's not solving your problem at
5: right.
4: all. Mm-hmm. There's a phenomenon called cloud suck. If you've got any sort of a wing apparatus or anything that'll catch the air, say
5: or like a parachute.
4: Like a parachute, hypothetically. He senses that he's moving in the wrong direction.
5: So he's going up now instead of down.
4: And from there, a absolutely historic odyssey of pain and suffering ensues.
5: Wait, more pain and suffering than the decompression and the bleeding and the frostburn?
4: We have yet to begin.
5: Excellent. So William Rankin was falling through this thundercloud, and as he was falling, he then gets sucked back up, and then he gets dropped back down again and again. Elisa, what was going on inside that cloud to create this kind of washing machine effect?
6: Updrafts generally aren't strong enough to be able to push up an entire human. So it was likely a lot of the effects of the parachute being able to loft that up as well. And then him sinking after he was out of the area of the strongest updraft.
4: He still has his helmet on, which was good because the hail at this level of the thunderstorm has been described like the sound of baseballs hitting the helmet at hundreds of miles per hour.
6: Likely what he was seeing was either these larger hailstones that had spikes on them, or he was seeing the really, really beginning stages of hail that look like lots of ice shards before it becomes round. So those are kind of the two options that I would envision he could have experienced given his description.
4: Imagine being literally in the storm cloud.
8: How's the parachute?
4: Yeah. So his concern at this point, as he's being battered just black and blue with hail, is I hope nothing goes through the parachute, like shrapnel from this hail, like jagged ice. Parachutes don't generally do great with things like fire and lightning. You know that rule where or you see a flash of lightning and then you count.
8: Oh, yeah. To find out how close
4: you see the flash and then you count many seconds until the thunder. So there's no difference between the flash and the boom.
8: Oh, there's flashing.
4: There's flashing, yeah. The boom is your entire existence. It's the birth and death of the universe, and more specifically, your imminent demise. And lightning, instead of being these elegant ribbons of electricity that are happening somewhere else, are feet thick and in these blinding blue sheets. And then, because of the light, everything goes dark and you can't see a thing because of how overexposed your eyes are.
8: Mm.
4: So now, you're burning and frozen, deaf from the thunder and blind from the lightning.
8: Great.
4: Continents of lightning.
8: Continents. Elisa said it was unbelievable that William Rankin wasn't struck.
6: Yeah, it is absolutely incredible that he was not struck by lightning because flash rates in cumulonimbus clouds and thunderstorms are incredibly fast. There are two different types of lightning. There are in-cloud lightning and then cloud-to-ground lightning. And so the amount of cloud-to-cloud lightning is significantly higher than the lightning that hits the surface. So, yeah, it's very surprising that and very lucky for him that he wasn't harmed by lightning while he was being thrown around in this cloud.
8: I think what makes this whole story so interesting to me is I generally think of clouds as these pretty static things that maybe only get blown around a little bit by the wind sometimes, but I'm always thinking of like big puffy clouds and like a really nice blue sky.
6: Yeah.
8: And yeah, you see the storm clouds, but they're still clouds. They're totally harmless, right?
6: So there are many different types of clouds.
8: If he had fallen into any other kind of cloud, would the story have been as dramatic?
6: Absolutely not. Had it been any other cloud, he would have only experienced the things that he did from ejecting at that altitude. So like the frostbite and the decompression, him hitting hail and other water droplets and lightning and thunder, none of that would have happened had he fallen outside of that cloud or into many other types of clouds.
8: Are there other kinds of clouds that can form storms?
6: Absolutely. If we're talking about winter storms, those are generally much more shallow, meaning they don't go as high in the atmosphere. If we're talking about hurricanes, those are also types of storms. Those are made up also of cumulonimbus clouds. And like an overcast day where it's just steady rain all day, kind of Seattle weather, there are particular types of clouds that are not cumulonimbus clouds that do that kind of rain.
8: Do you ever get like random text messages from your friends and family that are like, what does this cloud mean?
6: All the time. I get those questions all the time.
8: We're going to take a short break. When we come back, we'll talk with Luca Weslow, who describes how pilots train for hundreds of hours just to master clouds. It's been over 59 years since William Rankin saw a thundercloud and flew above it, and then ended up free-falling through a nightmare. Technology and design have both come a long way since then. So we thought it would be useful to talk with somebody who's flying today, in 2019, to find out if anything at all has changed in the way pilots think about clouds. Luca Weslow is a commercial pilot for a regional airliner.
7: When we first learned how to fly airplanes, we do so almost exclusively by looking outside, flying not dissimilarly to a bird. And as you move on, that's when you learn how to fly as an instrument rated pilot, which is when we fly in clouds.
8: By instrument flying, you're really talking about moments when you're flying a plane where you can't actually see anything.
7: Yes, all that we instrument flying for us means that we're using just the instruments on our panel in the cockpit to help us navigate, deciding whether a cloud is a good cloud or a bad cloud. Am I worried about a thunderstorm maybe in that cloud? Maybe we're worried about ice, and is it the type of ice that our airplane can safely fly in?
8: So can you talk a little bit about the training you've received on things like identifying weather and clouds in particular?
7: Accidentally flying into clouds for pilots that aren't trained is one of the leading causes of accidents, especially in small personal airplanes. And that's why we spend 40, 50, 60 hours of training just specifically to learn the basics of cloud flying and then gain hundreds of hours of experience beyond that. As part of my freshman classes, we actually took almost a full year on just meteorology, basics of meteorology, how the sun heats the earth and makes the winds form. We get into what causes different types of clouds, what the different types of clouds are. And as we get more comfortable with it, we move on to how the different types of clouds affect the airplanes that we fly. So that's really the foundation of the training was freshman year of college. And then obviously we get tested on that as we move up from the most basic level of private pilots to what we call commercial pilots and airline transport pilots.
8: So there's this amazing story about the pilot William Rankin, who ejected from his plane and got caught up in this storm cloud that had loads of terrifying sounding hail. Now, being from the Northeast, I'm really accustomed to frozen water in a lot of different forms, but hail is not one of them. I've only ever really seen hail that's really tiny. None of this like golf ball sized hail. What is it about hail that you're really worried about when you're inside of an airplane?
7: So when we are driving around in our airplane, we're going, 300 extra miles per hour through the air. So you can take any object that's floating around and add 300 miles per hour to it. Tiny little pieces of ice, they can impact our windshields or our engines or the front of the wings. And just like they dent a car, they would dent the front of the airplane. Although I don't believe there's ever been any serious accident in a passenger airplane related to hail. In a small airplane, it could be pretty devastating, like a little four-passenger airplane, a little propeller plane. And that's why we avoid thunderstorms in the first place.
8: And what about lightning?
7: So with lightning, that's probably one of the scariest sounding to a passenger. Oh, I get hit by lightning.
8: Yes, it sounds very, very scary. Very scary.
7: And it's probably one of the lesser concerns for us as pilots. Conveniently, the airplane's totally covered in metal skin and light electronically insulated from any static charges that you might accrue while you're

0: crew while you're flying. So if you do get hit by lightning, which is a thing that happens quite a bit, especially in the summer, the lightning tends to flow around the airplane and continues to the ground, usually without anyone on the airplane or even the pilots being aware that it happened. Sometimes after you land, you might see a little black spot where the actual lightning hit. And if you go down to the back of the airplane, you'll see a little black spot. But that's just where it went in and went out. Just like how they say to be safe in a thunderstorm, you should stay in your car.
1: Oh, my God. Wait, so would you feel the strike? Not like electrically, like a shock, but I mean, like, would you feel a bump?
0: I've heard that sometimes you do sort of hear a pop, but oftentimes you have no idea.
1: So you're telling us that lightning striking the plane shouldn't freak us out?
0: Absolutely should not.
1: Oh, my gosh. That's going to take me some time, but I believe you. I trust you.
0: I'm not worried about it day to day.
1: So, Nick, Luca makes it pretty clear that all pilots take clouds super seriously, even if they keep it together. Can you now take us back to William Rankin? Because he's still up close and personal with a pretty terrifying thundercloud. And he's being kind of pulled up and down all over the place in this cloud, and he's not having a super great time.
2: When we last saw our hero, he was battered from the altitude, battered from the cold, the parachute collapsing on his face like a wet blanket, the air so full of rain that he nearly drowns in midair. He does get seasick and throws up several times, even though he's a Marine. Miraculously, though, William Rankin survived this.
1: Wow.
2: He does get through the cloud, and he's only a couple of hundred feet above the ground at this point. Still had that helmet on, remember?
1: Yep.
2: Which is good because he hit a tree
1: the
2: way down. Yeah. The final indignity of the storm.
1: It's not funny.
2: Yep. Yep. It's funny because he lived, you know? Like, I guess, you know, if he can talk about how the hitting the tree was the final thing.
1: Was he seen landing on the ground? Was he just found there in a pile of, like, limbs? Like, what? How did he?
2: No.
1: I mean,
2: he had to do a search to find a road, and then people didn't pick him up because he looked so terrifying. Eventually, someone did pick him up, and they didn't take him to a hospital. They took him to a country store.
1: Did he get to a hospital?
2: Eventually, but he had to call his own ambulance.
1: No, like... It's great. It's great. Well, I suppose it's the 50s. It's not like he had an iPhone in his pocket.
2: We have all of these wonderful details because Rankin wrote an autobiography about, well, his life, but really this one 45-minute chunk. It's called The Man Who Rode the Thunder.
1: Riding thunder sounds like maybe it could be kind of cool, but this experience that William Rankin had doesn't actually sound like a good time.
2: Yeah, and two things that worked throughout this entire scenario, his helmet and his watch. He bailed out at exactly 6 p.m.
1: What time was it when he landed on the ground?
2: Exactly 6:45.
1: Oh, my gosh. Which has got to be the longest and shortest trip of his life.
2: Yeah. If we made this episode 45 minutes, it would feel really long. Now imagine you're listening to it in the most terrifying environment imaginable. He was relieved to find out later that it was one of the most severe storms ever on record for the East Coast.
1: Oh, jeez. Where do you find these stories?
2: I've heard this story around. I mean, it's pretty outlandish. So people tell it like, you know, like you tell stories that aren't yours. but it is also in a book that I got for Christmas called The Cloud Spotter's Guide. That is the science, history, and culture of clouds.
1: Okay.
2: It's one of the early things that they use to illustrate that even though clouds are very cheerful, please do not mess with them. That's it for this episode of Airspace. Follow us on Instagram at Airspace Podcast. All of our photos are curated by Emily.
1: Airspace is produced by Katie Moyer, Jocelyn Frank, and Lizzie Peabody. Mixed by Tarek Fuda. Special thanks to Laura Krantz, Jason Orfanin, Genevieve Sponsler, John Barth, and sound recordists Huggy 13 Ear, Robin Hood 76, Inspector J, Timber, and Alon's 10D.
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1: William Rankin totally redefined cloud suck.

0: This is Bird Note. As a kid, artist David Shepherd would sketch all the flora and fauna he saw. His true love was for plants. But when he moved to Hawaii to study botany, he realized
1: Hawaii is special because its main character is birds. Birds were the dominant species in terms of animal life. And so all the plants really co-evolved with the birds. You can see that in just how specific the beaks of different species are to the shapes of the flowers here. And so that became part of my art.
0: David now designs aloha shirts featuring the native plants and wildlife of Hawaii. One design features the iiwi, a Hawaiian honey creeper.
1: So the iiwi birds dart from flower to flower to flower very quickly. Well, the Hawaiians saw this and they thought of the metaphor that it was like procreation, the metaphor for the health of the forest, because only in its procreation can it exist.
0: Then, hidden among the trees, David has drawn kahuli, or native land snails.
1: Their existence in the forest is special because if they were around, it was said that the forest would sing. And songs are also a very important element of Hawaiian culture because it's how things are passed on from generation to generation. It's how you communicate what the world is. So these snails are singing, right? And then you have the birds that are a symbolic of procreation. And so the combination is that this is Hawaii. This is the perpetuation of it.
0: See pictures of David's designs at our website, birdnote.org. I'm Mark Bramhill.

0: like giving a presentation that most theaters don't give anymore. From reminiscent of the old movie-going days in the 30s and 40s, I'm assuming, with, you know, curtains and lights and old-fashioned intermission music and things like that. I really like stepping back in time to do it like that.
1: Big theaters have a shoebox-like feeling to them, and this has a homey feeling. You can smell the oiled floors that Dennis himself has oiled. You can smell the popcorn that has real butter. It's a British film, there's free tea.
2: There's no question about it. You walk in, the floors creak, and the seats are somewhat uncomfortable. It doesn't matter. And it's real, it's just real.
0: In late 1972, the theater had stopped operating a couple of years before that, and the town sort of had a need, and I had a need. I wanted to do it. And 41 years later, we're still here. 35 millimeter back before you ran reels, the reels are still made in 20 minute increments or 20 minutes or less, and you would change the reels back and forth. Each projection room had two projectors. And you changed reels all night. You didn't leave the projection room. You were, like, bound to the projection room. You kind of enjoyed it, but, I mean, there was stuff to do the whole time. Checking the arcs and changing the reels and rewinding the film. And it became a craft. And I learned that way when I was a little kid in this very theater.
3: The concern that some of us have is that he's going to have to go to this HD or whatever the heck it's called.
2: Digital?
3: That's a big expense.
0: All the big studios, 20th Century Fox and Disney and Warner Brothers and Universal and Paramount and Columbia, all of those were pushing for the digital. You got to go digital. Just last Christmas, one of our Christmas movies was Nebraska. And Paramount told my booker, be sure to tell Dennis this is the last 35mm we're striking for him. The digital switch is a survival tactic for the studios and for the theaters. It's much less expensive to create a digital print, whereas a 35 millimeter print can cost up to $10,000, whereas a digital hard drive costs them less than $150. Being a purist and being experienced with 35 and 70 millimeter running projectors for almost all my life, it's a big change. It's like, what happened? It's sad, and it's hard, you know, it's hard to swallow. Digital projection equipment is what it is. It cost me about $52,000. I still need probably another $15,000 for that screen to make it work. I don't like to beg.
3: The local theater in Peterborough just did fundraisers. They kept trying to raise money from the community.
2: I think they did a Kickstarter. For some reason, Dennis does not want to do that.
0: I don't like having my tin cup out. I want to earn it. If I watch my pennies, the payments are made. I work alone a lot now, more so than I did in the past. Like, I do my own janitorial work. I work the counter. I work the projection rooms. I do it myself to avoid expenses that I can avoid. And that helps with the survival of the theater. To run this little two-screen theater in Little Wilton, New Hampshire, I easily work at least 80 hours a week. I do it because I want to, and I do it because I love it, but it has to be done.
4: This isn't going to happen much longer. Uh-oh. It's not. Because it's not how people associate themselves with movies anymore.
0: When people used to rush to see a film before it went out, a lot of people's reaction is, I'll just wait for it on video, or I'll just wait for it on Netflix.
4: It's going to go away. Yeah, we'll try to keep them. We'll keep it running for a while. But people that love old theaters and people that love old movies, They're all going to be gone.
5: The story was produced by Megan Shank for Salt Radio.
6: In her 1979 book of essays, The White Album, Joan Didion wrote, "We tell ourselves stories in order to live." 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
7: Welcome to USC Annenberg's This California Life. I'm Megan Donis. This season, we document Altadena after the fires, following this remarkable community as it recovers and rebuilds. And part of that community were the many animals who went missing during the fires. Reporter Alyssa Martinet follows one woman who returned to her home in Altadena to spearhead efforts to rescue beloved pets and reunite them with their families.
8: Billy cat!
9: It's February 2025, a month after the Eaton Fire burned through Altadena, and Jamie Rosier is standing in the wreckage of a burnt home, calling out for a lost cat. As the fire raced towards town, the owner couldn't get her cat out from under the bed in time. She had to leave.
8: I'm trying right now to see if I can even identify, you know, what might look like a bed. Because that's where she said he was when she evacuated. And she said it would be a miracle if he survived. And she's been convinced that he's dead. I'm not going to let her think that at this point. I don't want her to give up.
9: Choppers fly overhead. Nearly every structure is utterly flattened. All that's left standing in most of the houses are the brick chimneys.
8: If he ran out, he could be anywhere. Yeah. But if he stayed there, his body might be right there. I don't know. But I still call out and talk to them and, you know, make kitty sounds and kissy sounds and all the things. I'll shake treat bags sometimes and I'll pour the kibble.
9: Jamie has worked with animals her whole life. She has her own business as a dog trainer and behavior consultant. She's also worked in animal disaster relief all over the U.S. Her first was Hurricane Katrina in 2005, where she helped rescue animals in the disaster zone.
10: I did not know at that time that there was that realm at all. I had no idea. But, you know, because of my love for animals and my work with animals, my whole career, I was just called to go.
9: 4 years later, Jamie helped animals evacuate from the L.A. station fires. Then she worked on the 2023 fires in Maui, where she and her husband later moved.
10: And then I was actually working on Hurricane Helene remotely when this disaster hit. So I went straight from Hurricane Helene to the Eden fire disaster.
9: This is the fifth disaster she's worked on, and it's the most personal. Jamie grew up in Altadena.
11: Hallie, folks here are entering 24 hours of hell in Altadena. We have the smoke behind me. We have smoke on the other side. We are essentially encircled and enshrouded by this Eaton fire, which was 400 acres, now nearly 10,000 acres. That gives you a glimpse at how quickly it's moved. We were just about a half.
10: My phone started ringing off the hook like crazy, and it hasn't stopped, and we're a month in.
11: It is utter heartbreak in every direction you look. It's fire crews having to give up the firefight because they don't have any water, and that is why.
10: Because I was so far away and feeling so helpless, knowing my community was burning up and being deeply affected, I started gathering resources for my loved ones and neighbors and everyone, and also for their animals. Because I've got hundreds of clients up in Altadena, pet-based clients, over the past almost 30 years. And I started seeing missing people posts, missing pets, all of that, and I started logging all that data as well and trying to play matchmaker. I was working almost around the clock, tirelessly answering calls, texts, Facebook messages, Instagram messages, whatever. Like, it was just nonstop. Because I have worked on 4 other disasters, I know where this typically goes. And, you know, we've got to get resources to people as quick as we can so that they can make it through.
9: Soon, Jamie realized she had to be on the ground in Altadena. After she landed in L.A., the first thing she did was head to the burn zone.
10: Seeing all the properties that I used to live in that were burned down, the house that where I like first lived with my husband, for example, like I stood in that driveway and just crying, you know, like I just melted down because I have so many great memories there.
9: Jamie spent most of her adult life, over 20 years, living and working in Altadena.
10: My parents were divorced and my mom was in Pasadena and my dad was in Altadena. And I always gravitated towards Altadena because of the big trees and the nature, being up against the mountains there. I mean, I was, you know, roller skating and riding my bike up Christmas Tree Lane and cruising all over town. I grew up with a mixed family. At my mom's house, I had a half-brother and full brother there. And then growing up at my dad's, I had 4 foster brothers. 2 were white, 2 were black. But having my foster brothers, you know, in that community and was so much more comfortable because it was such a diverse place. You know, we'd go to other cities and heads would turn and people would look at us funny, but Altadena was very different.
9: It's also where her love of animals began. In college, Jamie started helping trap stray cats, the beginning of her nearly 30-year career with animals. Everything from working as a vet tech to teaching dogs to swim.
10: I grew up with lots of animals. Mom's house, we had 17 cats. So I'm a crazy cat lady. We had reptiles, you know, I had rabbits, dogs at my dad's house. You know, I'd rescue birds. I mean, it's been a lifelong journey. I don't remember life without having an animal, really. Then when I went off to college, I got into a cat rescue. And that turned into collecting 13 cats.
9: The animal rescue work is all volunteer, but people always step up to help make it possible.
10: For every disaster, I've always been, like, you know, basically sponsored. Like, I've said to someone, hey, I really want to go. You know, I'm thinking about this. And somebody says, hey, I'll get you the flyer miles. It's been amazing. Every single disaster that I've done has been that way.
9: A month after the fire, Jamie was on the ground in Altadena in her rented minivan. It's filled to the brim with supplies, bags of cat food, jugs of water, bowls, crates, and flashlights.
12: Your car is so decked out. I'm impressed. Like, yeah, for being a rental, I know, but you've got everything you need in here.
10: I've never driven a little minivan. I guess this is the soccer mom life that it's I never working, knew about. No, it does.
12: You have everything.
10: It's loaded up. Like, yeah, I'm ready for it.
9: As prepared as she is for the rescue work, her hometown looks completely different. And sometimes she loses her way.
10: You know, like, I mean, I know this town like the back of my hand. Like, I can just drive to the people's houses. I don't know the streets necessarily or the number. Or at least I didn't need it before now because it's hard to recognize. Like, I just had to map this, which is, like, wild to think that's the case, you know?
9: Jamie drives through the burn zone most afternoons, setting out food and water and looking for pets. She's helped coordinate more than 80 volunteers. Some of them connect missing pets and owners online. Others put out food, monitor cameras for pet sightings, and set up traps. She pours food and water into bowls and places them on a brick patio that used to be the entrance to a house.
10: You know, if you're in survival, right, you're going to search for sustenance. And if they can find it in the beginning stages like this, then we can keep them alive. And if they can't, then sadly they perish.
9: Being right up against the San Gabriel Mountains, Altadena is known for its wildlife. But after the fire, it was a different scene.
10: I wish I could say that I've seen a lot of animals. But the truth is, I've actually only seen one deer doing my route. And it's really surreal, you know? Like, I mean, I'm used to seeing, like, the squirrels bopping around on the street and the birds flying and, you know, dogs barking. And I'm used to seeing and hearing all that stuff. And, you know, it's disappointing in a way
13: It's heartbreaking, you know? But I know that, what I'm doing is super important and can save lives, and I just have to keep that in mind, that it's not about, like, seeing them right now. It's just making sure that there's food and water so that if they are hiding somewhere, you know, because they're still going through trauma, that they can live, they can sustain themselves. You know, there's sort of this, like, I want to say, like, sexy part of rescue that, like, oh, I got this fire cat and I trapped him and look at me.
9: That part of rescue wasn't happening much in these early stages, but Jamie reminds herself that's okay.
13: Keeping them alive by feeding them is really, truly, like, the most important thing that we can do in the beginning stages of a disaster.
9: By late February, now 6 weeks after the fire, Jamie defines success in the little things. Things only an animal rescuer would notice.
13: This property that we're approaching belongs to a dear friend of mine I've known for probably 25 years, and she has not been back. She had two cats that she couldn't get them into carriers as she was trying to evacuate, and she was running from the flames herself. So she thinks that they're dead, and I'm again trying to get her to keep the hope alive, and so I just keep coming every day to feed, you know, add food and water.
9: We walk up to the bowls, and Jamie notices some of the food has been touched.
13: Yeah, so this is actually really exciting discovery, I have to say. Now I don't know who's eating here, but half of the food bowl is gone, and all of the water bowl is gone, so that's very encouraging to see that kind of activity.
9: Wildlife, like raccoons and coyotes, could also be eating here. That's why the next step is setting up a wildlife camera.
13: Probably in the next day or two, I'll have one of the crew, like, put a camera out to see what we got going on. And if we have a sighting of either of her cats, we'll actually try to trap them and get the cat back to her mama or their mama.
9: Back in the van, Jamie pulls up a spreadsheet on her phone. This spreadsheet is essential to the disaster effort. It's her way of making sure no animal is left behind.
13: You know, I just have their name. Oh, yeah, it is Monkey.
14: Oh, you're right. And it has they look like?
13: It has their description and special markings. She's a short-haired dilute tortie, and he's a short-haired brown tabby. And then I also have the status of the pet. So far, we have not found either of them.
9: By early March, after weeks of boots-on-the-ground work, it's time for Jamie to return to her life in Hawaii. She'll keep working on the online side, and other animal rescuers will carry on the work in Altadena. Jamie and her husband plan to be on Maui for at least another 4 years.
13: After that, I don't quite know. Part of me dreamt about coming back to Altadena, and sorry. That's the part that's hard for me, but I don't know what it's going to be like or what's going to happen. It's going to be totally different. And a lot of people have moved away already. They're scattered all over multiple states. Our community's been shattered, you know? So people are sticking together and trying to help each other. That's the beautiful part. Being here, I'm seeing that. And I'm also seeing the terror, the heartache, and the concerns of, you know, of everyone, of all my loved ones. So it's hard.
9: In April, I called Jamie to check in.
15: I'm kind of constantly involved in the fire stuff and the search, you know, the disaster relief aspect. So I'm trying to do as much as I can. I feel like it's a gift and it's a privilege and it's an honor. And, you know, I take it very seriously.
9: She's still coordinating on-the-ground operations. The volunteer team has found over 260 cats in the Eaton Fire burn zone. They've reunited over 60 pets with their families. And separately, the Pasadena Humane Society has reunited another 25 cats.
15: Yeah, reunifications are still happening, absolutely. And the best thing about those is that they help keep the hope alive for everybody. We're 3 months in. And I know for people who've lost everything, it's a lifetime already, right? Yeah. It feels like that every day.
9: Months after a disaster, while the news cycle moves on, Jamie's work doesn't stop.
16: It's worth it. I love it. I'm passionate about it. So to me, I can't help but want to do it every breathing moment, you know? Like, it's just like when something happens and you go because you need to, you get that calling, you know? And that's what it is for me. It's a calling. Like, I could fight it if I want to. But what is that going to do me, you know?
9: Jamie will keep helping Altadena for 6 months, a year or more, however long it takes.
15: It's just, it's what I'm called to do.
9: For Annenberg Media, I'm Alyssa Martinet.
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17: This is Bird Note. Rosalie Barrow Edge famously said, "The time to protect a species is while it is still common." She was one of the 20th century's most outspoken advocates for birds and the creator of the world's first refuge for raptors. In the U.S., birds of prey were once fair game for farmers and sport hunters who believed that raptors were a threat to livestock. In 1929, Pennsylvania was one of several states that offered a cash reward for every goshawk killed. That drew bounty hunters to the Appalachian Mountains, where migrating eagles, falcons, and hawks died by the thousands. When Rosalie learned of the slaughter, she spearheaded a campaign to lease and later buy a ridgeline hunting ground that locals called Hawk Mountain. In 1934, newly hired game wardens made certain that raptors were no longer hunted for sport, but counted for science. Today, Hawk Mountain Sanctuary attracts hundreds of researchers and volunteers who work to ensure that birds of prey remain a common sight. For Bird Note, I'm Ariana Rimmel. This episode is dedicated to the memory of Nancy Nordoff, whose legacy of tenacious support for environmental conservation and opportunities for women will last for generations to come.
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20: From PRX's Radiotopia, this is Radio Diaries. I'm Joe Richman. I have a folder by my desk. It's called Too Late Stories. It's filled with names and news clippings about people I would have loved to interview for a story, but I was too late. There's this one. Mark Matthews, the last of the legendary Buffalo Soldiers. They were African-American soldiers who fought in the Indian Wars of the late 1800s. He died in 2005 at the age of 111. There's this guy, Joe Malta. He was the U.S. military's hangman at the Nuremberg trials, responsible for executing Hitler's cabinet. And then there's Suzanne Blackmar. She's the little old lady who famously refused to abandon her rent-controlled Manhattan apartment in the 1980s when a real estate tycoon named Donald Trump tried to evict her so he could raise the rent. She won the case. All of these would have made great radio stories. Instead, they made great obituaries. At Radio Diaries, we try to tell the stories of people who are still around before it's too late. That's the idea behind our series, Last Witness. We're documenting the stories of the last surviving witnesses to major historic events, like the Tulsa Race Riots. On May 31st, 1921, a group of white residents launched an attack on a black middle-class neighborhood in Tulsa, Oklahoma. Over 18 hours, white mobs stormed into black homes, schools, and businesses. Today, the Tulsa Race Riots are considered one of the worst incidents of racial violence in American history. Olivia Hooker was 6 years old that day.
21: My name
18: is Olivia J. Hooker. I'm 102 years old, and I may be the last survivor of the catastrophe in Tulsa. The black part of Tulsa was a neighborhood where you could be treated with respect. My father had a very nice store, Samuel D. Hooker and Son. It was a store that didn't carry shoddy things. They had Arrow shirts, Kuppenheimer suits, Florsheim shoes, and Stetson hats. And those were all good names in those days. It was May 31st, 1921. At first, we saw a bunch of men with those big pine torches come through the backyard. And I remember our mother put us under the table. She took the longest tablecloth she had to cover four children and told us not to say a word. It was a horrifying thing for a little girl that's only 6 years old, trying to remember to keep quiet so they wouldn't know we were there. As those marauders came into the house, they were trying to destroy anything that they could find. They took a huge axe and started whacking at my sister Irene's beloved piano. Whack, whack, whack. It was a good piano, and they thought that was something we shouldn't have. When they left, they went on, you know, to do more damage to people who lived beside us and down the hill. They tried to destroy every black business, school, and church. Our school, Dunbar School, was blasted with dynamite, and my father's store was destroyed. I mean, there was nothing left but one big safe. It was so big they couldn't carry it away, so they had to leave it in the middle of the rubble. To me, I guess the most shocking thing was seeing people to whom you had never done anything to irritate, who just took it upon themselves to destroy your property because they didn't want you to have those things, and they were teaching you a lesson. Those were all new ideas to me. But I guess that's part of the growing up process. After the riot, we didn't stay in Tulsa. We moved to Topeka. Our parents tried to tell us, don't spend your time agonizing over the past. They encouraged us to look forward and think how you could make things better. I think things can get better, but maybe it won't be in a hurry.
20: In the Tulsa race riots of 1921, more than 1,000 homes and businesses were destroyed. An estimated 300 people were killed. Olivia Hooker went on to become the first African-American woman to join the U.S. Coast Guard. She earned a doctorate in psychology and helped form the Tulsa Race Riots Commission in 1997 to investigate the massacre and make a case for reparations. A few months after this story first aired on NPR, Olivia Hooker died in her home in White Plains, New York. She was 103 years old.

0: Oh, I see.
1: Extremely.
0: Well, there you are. It was done, finished. But something was lacking. Then it came. And things like that. Anyway, more or less. Ah, but. Well, I mean, well, maybe.
1: I'm sure.
0: Well, that's it. But not very much.
2: Film director Albert Maysles started making documentaries along with his brother David in the late 1950s. Their films were intimate, unhurried portraits, trying to imitate in some way how we watch people in real life. David died in 1987, but Albert is still making movies at 75. He tells us how he developed his style, and he walks us through a moment in Gimme Shelter, his great 1970 film about the Rolling Stones.
3: For a number of years now, the style of cinematography and editing and television has been pepped up by short moments of fancy photography, and people are so used to it that they can't endure a longer moment. And so it gets faster and faster, and the images are fleeting by. And so it's all the more difficult now, I would say, to put forth on television those sustained moments that are so human and so revealing and so important for us and so engaging, the kind of stuff that is so strong that you can't escape from it. My father was a very, very quiet person. I used to watch him listening to music, to good music, and just watching him, there might be a tear in his eye. Yeah, every intimate facial gesture somehow connected with and revealed something about the music. It helped me to understand the music. In effect, watching my father gave me a near-perfect music appreciation course, so that later on, when I made the first film with my brother of Vladimir Horowitz, playing the piano, when he listened to the playback, I knew exactly how to tune in. And then, of course, the same thing with the scene where the Stones are listening to the playback of Wild Horses. I'm utterly fascinated with Charlie, who's in a very contemplative mood. He begins to look up and maybe at me, so I move in closer to him. And now it's just his face getting still closer, and I'm waiting. Even just the slight movement of his head is just right for the music. And he's looking at me, but he's looking at everybody that's watching the film. And as I'm filming Charlie, I can't tell you what moved me at the what turned out to be exactly the right moment. Maybe it was that Charlie was now looking at Mick that I got to his hands, and I had the most beautiful closure for the scene.
2: Albert Maysles' latest film, Lolly's Kin, The Legacy of Cotton, was nominated for a 2001 Academy Award. Michael May produced our story.
4: Record, record, record, record, record, record, record, record, record, record, record, record, record, record, record, record, record, record, record, record, record, record, record, record, record, record, record, record, record, record, record, record, record, record, record, record, record, record, record, record, record, record, record, record, record, record, record, record, record, record, record, record, record, record, record, record, record, record, record, record, record, record, record, record, record, record, record, record, record, record, record, record, record, record, 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record, record, record, record, record, record, record, record, record, record, record, record, record, record, record, record, record, record, record, record, record, record, record, record, record, record, record, record, record, record, record, record, record, record, record, record, record, record, record, record, record, record, record, record, record, record, record, record, record, record, record, record, record, record, record, record, record, record, record, record, record, record, record, record, record

0: 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It's everything but the news. Just podcasts, documentaries, and stories.
1: So far on the show, we've talked a lot about the culture of the trucking industry.
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1: We've heard about the importance of freedom.
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1: And autonomy.
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1: About the pride in getting a job done right.
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1: On your own terms.
8: This is not insurmountable.
1: Sometimes, in spite of the rules.
9: Turn it miles, turn it burn, man.
1: And often in spite of the personal cost.
10: Scares the guy a little bit, honestly, though.
1: Some truckers even like to say that we are like the last American cowboys.
11: Not dealing with the people.
1: Living by our own code.
11: A loner.
1: Apart from the rest of society.
11: And doing my own thing and my own rules.
1: But where did this culture of independence come from?
12: Okay, this is... I love this subject. We have to go back to food.
1: So today on the show, we're talking history and also food. With some help from author and trucker Finn Murphy.
12: Let's just dial it to about 1933. That's where it all starts, about food.
1: Finn's going to help us get to the bottom of this whole mythology of truckers as the last American cowboys. He'll take us on a journey that touches on everything from Humphrey Bogart to the Lord of the Rings, and from Ronald Reagan to Franklin Roosevelt.
12: Roosevelt's basic problem was, how am I going to boost farm incomes and provide cheap food at the same time? And that's the birthday of the American trucking myth, culture, and everything else that comes from that.
1: This is Over the Road from PRX's Radiotopia and Overdrive magazine. I'm Long Haul Paul. When you're an over-the-road trucker, part of your job is to cavort with your brethren over coffee, addressing the international geopolitical situation, maybe the breakdown of the modern family, all while hurling invective at your fellow drivers who don't come from the same part of the country as you do. It's pretty much what we do. So you can think of this episode as just that, a good old-fashioned truckers-only counter-discussion between Finn,
12: wow,
1: myself, hey Finn, and my colleague here at Over the Road, the bull hauler's daughter herself.
13: I know, it's over the top.
1: Lacey Roberts. This is the type of brisk repartee you used to hear at places like the TV room of the New England truck stop in Sturbridge, Mass.
12: Gee, I'm a truck driver. I've never been.
1: The veritable rotating think tank in its day. Or in Kenley, North Carolina, where some drawling denizen of Big Boy's truck stop would expound at length on how all y'all Yankees ruin NASCAR. So consider yourself warned. Things are about to get pretty heady in here. Okay, I admit it. I discovered Finn's book, The Long Haul, while Googling myself, Long Haul Paul. Let's face it, nobody gets to own that phrase, but still, who was this other long haul guy? Two paragraphs in and I was hooked. Man, could that guy write. And as I read the book, I realized just how much Finn and I have in common.
12: Well, it started when I was about 17 and I worked at a gas station.
1: Like me, he was a gas jockey.
12: And next door to the gas station was Callahan Brothers Moving and Storage.
1: Who looked up to the truckers.
12: I was sort of in awe of these guys because I could see the sweat sort of caked on their t-shirts.
1: But like me, Finn decided to go to college.
12: So that was my summer job as a local mover at Callahan Brothers.
1: Like me, he got 3 years in.
12: And then the summer of my junior year, I ran into this long haul driver named Will Joyce. And I took a road trip with him down to Virginia.
1: And like me, he dropped out.
12: I was just bewitched by the whole life, by seeing the country, by the work, and by the money. I decided that I would get my tractor trailer license and do exactly what my friend Will was doing.
1: But this is where my story and Finn's diverge. You see, Finn took the high road, in a sense, following Willie Joyce into that most artisanal form of trucking, that of the high-end household mover. He's the guy you call when you need to move an $80,000 collection of Chinese artifacts into your new vacation home in Aspen. Very few truckers out there can do what Finn does. You have to be strong, but also smart and able to mix with the well-heeled clientele. Me, I suppose I wound up on a lower road, pulling reefers, loads of lettuce, pork loins, watermelons, food, that is. My loads took me to the dirty sides of towns, to the old warehouses, to the produce and the meat markets. I was awake when everyone else was asleep with a lucky strike in my hand, seeing what the old Pete could really do in western Kansas, and all of it coming back to food out there with the cow trucks, the chicken haulers, the hopper bottoms laden with grain, rolling through the nameless fields of the great alone.
12: It all starts about food.
1: That's what Finn was starting to explain at the top. So let's hear him out.
12: In the late 19-teens, the food cost for an American household was a significant portion of their annual income. I've seen numbers all over the place, but 40 to 50%, maybe sometimes even higher. So food costs are rising, and you have this nascent trucking industry, and it made it easier for small farmers to get their goods to market.
4: The tremendous crowds which you see gathered outside the stock exchange are
12: so due to the let's just dial it to about 1933.
5: I, Franklin Delano Roosevelt, do solemnly swear.
12: FDR is elected president, and remember now, so we've got a very depressed farm economy, catastrophically depressed now.
6: Bewildered, they joined the great army of the highway.
12: And so you had way more trucking and truck capacity than the economy needed at that time, 1933, 34, 35. So the trucking companies were all cutting each other's throats, underbidding freight rates. So we've got this three-headed monster. We have high food prices, we have trucking companies going out of business, and then we have this farm catastrophe all happening at the same time.
5: In every dark hour of our national life,
1: the Roosevelt administration came up with a plan.
12: They regulated the interstate trucking industry.
5: In these critical days.
1: The Motor Carrier Act of 1935.
12: Which is, you know, all of this sounds kind of mundane. And when you, you know, if you ever talk to any trucker, almost everybody's going to know what the Motor Carrier Act of 1935 is. Even if they, you know, even if they have trouble reading or never finished high school, we know about the Motor Carrier Act of 1935. What it did is it regulated all aspects of interstate trucking. It set the freight rates for every single commodity. It was a federal offense to charge less than that. And then it exempted agricultural products, because the only place to square that Gordian knot of higher farm incomes with cheaper food is to lower the transportation costs. So they left farm products out of the Motor Carrier Act.
1: That means starting after 1935, if you hauled steel, say, there was a minimum rate that you had to charge. If you hauled cabbage, you negotiated your own rate directly with the shipper.
7: I have a quick question. Can you just sort of paint a picture of what a driver's life was like before and after 1935?
12: Well, there's a great movie. It's called They Drive by Night.
1: Starring none other than Humphrey Bogart.
14: We got to try to head him off. Watch out he don't cut into us.
12: And it's about two independent truck drivers in the 1930s about what their life was like.
15: I'd be glad to finance it, baby.
16: Who do you think you're kidding? You couldn't even pay for the headlights. Anything else?
12: And what their life was like then as independent truck drivers is Humphrey Bogart is he's sleeping under his truck on some country road because the truck breaks down. He's paying too much money to get repairs. He's not getting paid the rate he thought he was going to get paid by the commodity guy who he contracted with.
15: $300, gentlemen, you're going to pay us now if you don't.
16: Oh, all right.
12: And he's working too hard for too few dollars.
7: And then it turned into a good job after 1935, is what you're saying?
12: It turned into a great job.
1: At least it turned into a great job for some truckers. And it all started with those fixed freight rates.
12: So what happened after 1935 is that the trucking companies who had goods that were subject to the Motor Carrier Act, they would go to Washington every year or every 2 years or whatever it was, and then they would lobby for higher freight rates. And then the workers who were driving these trucks realized that these companies were making lots and lots of money.
1: So those truckers started to organize.
17: Our distinguished guest for this evening is Dave Beck, General President of the International Brotherhood of Teamsters Union, AFL.
1: By 1940, the Teamsters were the nation's largest union, with nearly 500,000 members.
18: Largest and most powerful union in the United States.
1: By 1950, they could claim more than 1 million members.
18: General Motors. Now, Mr. Beck, your union controls everything from the delivery of diapers to the driving of a hearse.
12: So what happened was the Teamsters and the trucking companies together would go to Washington to set the freight rates.
19: I certainly do work very closely with the business people that employ our membership.
12: So labor's getting taken care of. The Teamsters doing pretty good contracts for their people.
19: And I am interested in every industry employing our people.
12: The trucking companies are getting the profit margins they want because the rates are fixed.
19: Prosperous industry.
12: So from 1935 to about 1980, all of the people regulated under the Motor Carrier Act were reasonably happy.
19: We'll very definitely pull out.
18: Well, thank you very much, Dave Beck, for being with us tonight.
12: And then that left the drivers, the truck drivers, hauling agricultural goods, who had none of that safety net at all.
7: Why in the world would you haul agricultural products after 1935? Who was doing that and why and how?
12: There's a lot of people that don't want to punch a time clock. There's a lot of people that don't want to be told what to do on a day-to-day basis. And they're not going to become a Teamster because they would view that as giving up a certain amount of personal American autonomy. And those were the people that became the agricultural freight haulers, called wildcatters, called independents. There's a lot of different names for them. But those people, they would buy their own truck and then they would find their own loads. A lot of times just driving up to farms, but a lot of time driving up to, you know, wholesalers or things like that, picking up a load of watermelons or, you know, what have you, negotiate a rate with that shipper, deliver the item, and then get paid for that. And then do it again and do it again. But there was a higher level of independence for sure.
1: For many truckers, this wasn't some cultural choice you made between becoming a Teamster and becoming an independent or wildcatter. Often it just came down to where you were from. If you grew up in the rural South or Midwest where there wasn't much to ship besides beans, corn, and cows, no one around there was going to give you a union card. But before we go any deeper into the history, I want to pause for a more personal take on all this from one of my heroes.
20: I'm getting too old and forgetful. I'm 93, you know.
1: Someone who actually lived the life.
20: The old jailhouse and floor for a bed. You know who is guilty. You know it too well.
1: An old wildcatter from back in the day. Retired Indiana trucker and unfiltered World War II veteran. The Theldon Thornburg.
20: You know, back in them days, you didn't have turn signals on. The only turn signals you had was your arm signal, and you just placed your lights. but it didn't have no front wheel brakes. It didn't have no shock absorbers.
1: Felden was an independent trucker during this exact period we're talking about.
20: I got fired 3 times from dispatchers at Craig's.
1: He didn't want to punch a time clock.
20: I've always hated the union.
1: Or joined the Teamsters, who over time got the reputation of being corrupt.
20: You can't do what you want to do. You got to do what they want you to do.
1: He'd take loads that other truckers wouldn't take.
20: I hauled the first loads up the old Jacob's Ladders.
1: Down roads where other truckers wouldn't go.
20: A lot of people died there because it was so steep.
1: And he had no interest in being regulated in any fashion.
20: Throw them damn logbooks away.
1: So I stopped by Felden's house one morning to cook him breakfast.
16: Now, when did you start driving when you were in the service? Or
1: and Felden tells us his story.
20: Driving? The day I was 21 years old, I got out of the service and I started driving for Ellis Trucking. And I drove there for, I don't know, a year or two. Then I started wildcatting.
1: Back in the 1950s and 60s, Felden was one of those independent truckers Finn talked about. But he didn't just haul agricultural products. He was a true wildcatter, meaning he'd haul steel, paper, dry goods, anything he could get in the wagon. And he'd give an under-the-table discount to the freight rates set by the Interstate Commerce Commission. That's what wildcatting was.
20: Back in them days, there was quite a few wildcatters, and we didn't haul anything that was legal. Everything was illegal. But you could make good money because ICC had high rates on stuff, and you hauled it for cheaper. But if you got caught, you was in trouble.
1: Dalton had a truck he called Big Al.
20: Big Al. It was a power liner with 700 or 800 horsepower.
1: The name was a reference to its rare Alice Chalmers motor.
20: They only made 50 of them.
1: The motor itself was painted all in purple. Truckers called it the Purple People Eater.
20: In its day, it'd pass anything that was on the road, even if you was overloaded. One time I got arrested at a scale just before you got to the Continental Divide.
1: He and another driver got busted up there for being

0: before you got to the Continental Divide.
1: He and another driver got busted up there for being overweight.
0: And me and that guy had breakfast together. I was 5,000 pounds heavier than he was. So he said, I'm going to show you the way up over that Continental Divide. And I said, you do that. So I hung back behind, let him think he was getting a jump on me, you know. When I went past him, I was going about 40 miles an hour faster than he was. And the time I got up over the mountain, I had him out of sight.
1: But here's what I respect the most about Theldon. Yes, he drove fast. Yes, he broke the rules. But he did those things out of a profound sense of personal responsibility.
0: I ain't taking nothing to keep me awake except oranges. And that's all I ever did use. I'd buy me a whole pack of big navel oranges down there in Florida. And time I'd get to Sweetgrass, I'd have about two left.
1: In fact, he prided himself on his safety.
0: If you was a wildcat and you didn't have no insurance, but you was careful.
1: He was governed by an interior code.
0: The amount of safety that you got is within yourself, not the truck. And I drove a damn truck 5,200,000 miles and never did have a chargeable accident.
1: For Theldon, it was all distilled down to taking care of the load, doing what you'd said you'd do, looking a man in the eye and giving him your word you'd be there.
0: Some of us like to work.
1: Logbooks, scale masters, speed limits were all just impediments, obstacles that had to be circumvented.
0: I wish I could still work because I enjoy working.
1: I wanted you to hear all that from Theldon, so you can understand where the culture around independent trucking comes from. Guys like Theldon, who flat love to work hard and do things their own way. And in part because of the Motor Carrier Act of 1935, that culture comes from rural America, because that's where there was food to be hauled. Things were different around the cities, along the coasts where Teamsters were most dominant. But all that was about to change.
2: We restored competition to the marketplace, and I take some satisfaction that this deregulation legislation...
1: So after the break, we pick up our conversation with Finn Murphy, and we'll hear how the whole regulatory system that Theldon grew up in was turned on its head.
2: That each generation of Americans has a rendezvous with a different reality.
1: And in a sense,

0: So Finn told us about the Motor Carrier Act of 1935 and how it basically split trucking into two parallel industries, agricultural and non-agricultural. That all changed in 1980. But before we get to that, let's take a little road trip through time.
1: In this century, America has become a nation on wheels.
0: After World War II, trucking quickly overtook rail as a dominant mode of freight transport.
1: On wheels to bring us the food we eat, the clothes we wear, the things we use. But when we depend on wheels, we depend also on highways.
0: In 1956, the Eisenhower administration started work on the interstate system.
1: Congress responded with the Federal Aid Highway Act of 1956, providing the staggering sum of...
0: With the interstate, a cross-country trip that used to take weeks could be run in mere days.
2: It'll be possible to drive from the Atlantic to the Pacific Ocean and from Canada to Mexico without a single stoplight or stop sign.
0: And the trucks were changing too.
3: 7.5 tons of custom forged steel.
0: They had power steering, air ride seats. Essentially, the job became a lot easier and a lot more comfortable.

0: pull a 40-foot trailer load of 76,000 pounds of cargo 850 miles without refueling.
1: By the time the 1970s were in full swing, there were more than 4 million heavy trucks working in America.
2: Breaker 19, this here's a rubber duck. You got a copy on me, big fan, come on.
1: They were all over popular culture, too.
2: Mercy sakes alive, looks like we've got us a convoy.
1: With truckers often portrayed as cowboys and outlaws.
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4: This is Bandit 1, and that is Bandit 2.
1: Part of the same mythology we've been talking to Finn Murphy about.
0: The only time clock they've got to punch, the one in their heads. Because out in the road, they're on their own.
1: Reality, though, was that most truckers didn't fit the cowboy description. For most, trucking was simply a decent middle-class job.
5: With solid benefits, with pensions. In certain ways, it was the golden age of truck driving and for trucking companies.
1: But the whole industry and culture of trucking took a big turn leading up to the 1980s.
5: The rub, of course, and this is how the deregulation juggernaut got going, is that consumer prices just kept rising because transportation costs just kept rising. And there's a big groundswell to lower consumer prices. And the best way to do that, according to some people in the government, was getting rid of the supports that we've already talked about.
1: A strange coalition came together to push for deregulation of the trucking industry. It included some independent truckers who were hoping for more freedom in what freight they could legally haul. But it also included some of the regulators themselves, consumer advocates, manufacturers of all shapes and sizes, and of course the retailers who bought stuff from them. Together, they took their concerns to legislators in Washington.
5: To say, essentially, the Roosevelt administration is still running the trucking industry, and we need to bring competition into trucking. And they did.
6: While others talked of free enterprise, it was the Democratic Party that acted, and we ended excessive regulation in the airline and trucking industry.
5: And that's when the Motor Carrier Act of 1980 came in, and freight rates were gotten rid of completely.
7: Together, we have cut the growth of new federal regulations nearly in half.
1: In the end, the independent truckers who favored deregulation got what they wanted, too.
5: So now anybody in America could haul any item for any price that they could negotiate with the person paying to ship them.
8: So let's dial back to 1980. Deregulation has occurred. And can you talk about how the entire trucking industry changed in 1980?
5: Yeah. So overnight, we went right back to 1934. Before 1980, while trucking rates were being regulated and updated every couple of years, there was no incentive to thin out management ranks. There was no incentive to save fuel. There was no incentive not to buy new trucks every couple of years. There was no incentive not to do whatever the Teamsters wanted you to do. And that just doesn't go for movers. That goes for everything that was being transported in the United States. And then the day after deregulation, I'm still charging $175 an hour for 2 men in a truck. And then the mover next door says, I'm going to charge you $150 an hour. And then the mover next door to him says, I'm going to charge you $130 an hour. And the mover next door says, I'm going to charge you $100 an hour. So the freight rates basically were cut in half overnight. And the big, big freight companies that were stuck with a lot of management and these Teamster contracts were going bankrupt.
9: The American labor movement as a whole is struggling, just trying to hold its own.
1: There's no doubt union companies took a beating after 1980.
10: We hit a low point. There's no question about that.
11: That's one reason union membership has been dropping to less than 19% of the workforce last year.
1: But it wasn't all bad. Independent truckers and startup companies could now get official authority to haul stuff like steel and paper. Freight that guys like Theldon used to only haul under the table.
12: Mr. Garrison foresaw the opportunity that would come from deregulation in the trucking industry and decided to get back in the business.
1: This change spawned a whole new class of entrepreneurs who could get in the game and compete with the big fleets.
12: Set out on a journey. They began American Freightways, which has grown today to a billion-dollar organization.
1: Remember Will Joyce? Finn's friend, who got him into trucking in the first place. Well, he was one of those entrepreneurs. In 1981, Joyce started his own company, Joyce Van Lines, with just two trucks, and quickly grew it into a nationwide operation.
5: People like Will Joyce, who came after 1980, who were not saddled with union employees, those are the guys that won.
13: As NBC's Mike Jensen reports tonight, this is a trend that union leaders are battling.
14: The days of the automatic raise, every time a contract comes up, seem to be over. The government says
1: plenty of everyday drivers did just fine after deregulation. But the broad picture mirrors the rest of the working world. We all seem to be working more and more for less and less.
14: We took pay cuts, averaging about 10%.
15: This union is about the membership, the forgotten people, good contracts, decent pensions.
16: 3% in 1985, lower than the inflation rate.
1: Here's the hard truth of it all. Truckers' average take-home pay in 1980 was just shy of $40,000 a year. That kind of money would be worth more than $110,000 today. You can find truckers who pull six figures these days, but they're not exactly the rule. And the average take-home pay is nowhere even close. Between $50,000 or $60,000 for company drivers, and up closer to $70,000 for owner-operators. Okay, but I do want to get back to culture here. What happens to the culture of trucking after 1980?
5: Well, that's a great question, because the union drivers that I knew on the East Coast back in those 70s and stuff had a different way of conducting themselves and comporting themselves and dressing themselves. I'm a professional. I'm a middle-class guy. I'm not one of those guys, meaning the independent wildcatter down at the truck stop. And he's the guy hauling the agricultural goods who's got the rural roots. He's either from the Midwest or the South. He doesn't want to work in a factory. He doesn't want to punch a clock for the Teamsters. He wants to kind of run his own business. He's the one who sees himself as a latter-day American cowboy. And he's the one who's wearing the cowboy hat and the cowboy boots and the big belt buckle and the plaid shirt and talking real loud to the waitress in the coffee counter. That's great. That's fine. But what happened after deregulation was those professional guys, the union guys, the hourly guys, they didn't have anything left, because what they used to do to put their chest out was, I'm a Teamster and I'm middle class. When those two things disappeared, they're just another sharecropper on the road like everybody else, getting paid by the mile. So as the union and professional middle class men began to disappear, the other truck drivers that are working for other companies, they adopt the cowboy myth. Because now they're living in the same penury and misery that the independents were. I totally get it. To a certain extent, I agree with it. I have to be something, and something that can make me feel good. And so therefore, I'm going to be the last American cowboy.
17: Can I just poke at this a little bit more? Because I think that you've explained it very well. But this is this myth of the cowboy is something that me and Paul have been talking about a lot. And I still don't get it. Like, I just don't understand why the drive to being independent is enough to make you live in poverty like that, you know, in the way that you describe.
5: Okay, well, I think a lot of these drivers, remember now, coming from the rural Midwest and the rural South and the rural West. These people have already seen what government intervention has done in the farm business, in the railroad business. There's an anti-statist, anti-union bias built in to these folks that goes way before any sort of cultural wars. This goes back to what they consider to be the pioneer guys in the Conestoga wagons, making their own way in the world. This is who I am.
8: So. I want to speak to what your point a little bit, because I am a rural Midwesterner who in so many ways does embody nearly everything you say. And there is something about the circumvention of the law that becomes a drug. And then all of a sudden, you know, a guy says, well, I just went down to Florida with 107,000 pounds, dodged the scales all the way, made $3,500 clear. And like, well, if he can do it, I can do it. And that becomes a thing. It becomes a peer dependent thing. And it does become its own culture.
5: If you were to do a roster of CB handles from truck drivers, you know, the three most popular names are going to be Outlaw, Lone Ranger, and Bandit. And that just underscores what Paul was saying is, you know, we're giving the middle finger to the rest of society. We're living in our own society here.
8: As you can probably tell, Finn does kind of look down on the whole cowboy trucker culture. I mean, you don't show up to move the CEO of a Fortune 500 company all dressed up like Yosemite Sam. That just won't fly. But the funny thing is, even as he eloquently deconstructs the myth, I know he's never completely divorced from it. So here's what I do. In our interview, I read Finn one of my favorite passages from his book, The Long Haul, where he drives all the way down to Key West, only to discover that his load has been given to another carrier.
5: And you get screwed out of a load, and you call your dispatcher, Gary.
8: It turns out that his dispatcher, Gary, has sent him on a 500-mile wild goose chase. Naturally, Finn is furious. And this is what he says.
5: You say, I pity you, Gary. You know what I just figured out about truck drivers? For all their pitiful myths, most of them do this stupid job for one reason. They can look themselves in the eye and honestly say they've held to their own standards without caving into pressure by society or somebody else's expectations. They might f*** up, and they do, but they own their f*** ups and keep to those standards regardless of the personal cost. I'm a truck driver too. You, Gary. Keep your split level in Fort Wayne. Raise your kids to become cogs in the machines. I live by a different standard that I just figured out. All these cowboys I've looked down upon, they're better than you for all their faults. And here we are. We're what now? 39 years after 1980. And yet this seems to be the thing that we all grapple with, is living by our own codes, our own standards. And can you speak to that, Finn? I have to tell you, the chills went down my spine, because I mean, it's sort of a declaration of an anthem, which I hold. And you're right. I'm completely ambivalent about the myth. I mean, I can excoriate it on the one hand, but then I'm also bound up with it, too. It's like Gollum in The Ring. You know, Gollum hated the Ring of Power, but he loved it, too. And I'm trucking for me is kind of the same way. I like, you know, weirdos. I like people with opinions. I like people that have done something different with their lives, and I like to hear about it. I like to talk to those people. I like to be around those kinds of people. And you can still find those people in trucking, because if you can't fit anywhere else, you can fit where you don't have to fit at all, and that's as an independent driver. So, yeah, it is a place for people that can't quite toe the line in certain other ways, and it's going to be a tragedy when it goes.

0: The day after talking to Finn, I've got a load of milk to haul. And Lacey rides along.
1: Now, where is your cup?
2: It's here. Talk a little bit about the importance of coffee to a truck driver.
1: It's like we're always in search for the strongest coffee possible. We believe that there's no such thing as coffee that's too strong. There's just people that are too weak.
0: We find ourselves in the agricultural mecca of West Central Ohio, hauling by silos, steeples, cattle, and fields.
2: Yeah, wow, no kidding, you make this strong.
1: Was that too strong?
2: Nope. I'm not too weak, Paul.
1: Well, I wasn't suggesting. There's no shame in saying it's too strong. That doesn't mean you're
2: weak. There is definitely shame in saying it's too strong. What are you talking about?
0: When Finn talks about those people who can't quite toe the line in society, he's talking about guys like me. Those shiftless ne'er-do-wells who never quite fit in.
1: It's just out here on this lonesome old farm, picking up a load of milk, dropping off an empty trailer.
0: Trucking gave me a place in the world. It took my family out of grinding poverty. It gave me the best friends that I have on this earth. Like Finn said at the end there, it feels like it's all starting to disappear. Electronic logs, digital freight apps, the kind of stuff we've been talking about the last couple episodes, not to mention the onboard cameras and autonomous trucks. These things are changing the culture of trucking, for better or for worse.
2: It's really coming down hard.
0: So as we drive down the road, I tell Lacey this story about one of those old friends of mine and the culture that we shared.
1: Kevin was my old boss. He overheard me playing my guitar in the terminal. And he asked me what song that was. I said, it's one I wrote. He said, well, what are you doing with that messed up guitar? Because I had accidentally sat on this guitar that my daughter gave me. I threw it in the sleeper and I was tired one night. I sat on it and I broke it.
2: No.
1: Held together by duct tape.
2: Oh no, that sucks.
1: Bailing wire. He goes, what are you doing with that messed up guitar? This is what I got, man.
0: 2 weeks later, Kevin gave me this beautiful black Epiphone guitar. And all he asked was that I play a few songs for the boys in the warehouse.
1: But Kevin was an old produce hauler. And he and I understood each other, the bond of thieves and bandits, when we did these things.
3: '1989. Diesel was just a dollar, so we came from the hills and hollers just to work that broken line, see you take your truck. With a big block mechanical commas, souping up till it was on, just like them old boys running shine.

0: was a bond of thieves and bandits with ball between us. It was the golden age of the good old boy.
1: Tell you another thing about my buddy Kevin. He's from Kentucky, and he has strong opinions about which truck stop has the best nanner pudding on I-75.
2: No matter how much you ate, no matter how full you was, you had to get nanner nanner pudding to go.
1: So in our next episode, we're going to settle that age-old question once and for all.
2: And believe it or not, we have drove from Dayton, Ohio to the 49er for nanner pudding. That's good nanner pudding. You couldn't beat it.
1: We're taking a tour of my favorite Kentucky truck stops, where we'll also meet my favorite singing waitress.
3: Keep yourself busy and make that 12 hours go by real quick.
1: Catch you next time, over the road.
0: It just takes one too many straight shots to Miami.

0: Over the Road Pit Crew includes producer and sound designer Ian Koss and contributing producer Lacey Roberts at Transmitter Media. Our editor from Overdrive Magazine is Todd Dills. Our digital producer is Aaron Wade. Our project manager is Audrey Martovich. And our executive producer for Radiotopia, Julie Shapiro. I'm Long Haul Paul.
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2: 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I'm talking into a drinking glass. It's late and I'm kind of punchy. Stay tuned.
3: Is Bird Note. Snowy owls are glamour birds. When some fly south from the Arctic to adorn fence posts and driftwood logs in the northern United States, people turn up in flocks to see them. But these owls are infrequent visitors to the lower 48, even in winter. Most snowy owls stay in the Arctic all year long, hunting through both the long hours of summer and the darkness of winter. So, what time of day do snowy owls hunt when they come south? Are they diurnal, or daytime hunters, or nocturnal ones? Where the big owls winter farther south, many hunt from dusk into night. During the day, they often stand on the same perch, snoozing on and off. But around sunset, the white-feathered hunters begin to appear restless, fluffing their feathers and gliding from perch to perch. As dusk sets in, these opportunists fly out to seek their prey, rodents and rabbits in the fields, ducks and shorebirds along the coasts. They will even fly out over the water to take sleeping seabirds. Have you seen a snowy owl in your neck of the woods? Share a photo on our Facebook page at Bird Note Radio. For Bird Note, I'm Mary McCann.
4: This story is a story from the sacred scriptures of Orisha religion, which is called Ifa. My name is Kola Abimbola. I'm a professor of law. I'm also an Ifa priest. The story goes like this. There was a time when there was someone who was a fierce warrior called Bembe. Okay. And Bembe is also a musical instrument, by the way. It's a drum. He had been fighting for many years and decided that there's this city in the northern central parts of Nigeria. They were renowned and ferocious warriors. And, you know, say, well, actually, I'm going to go and conquer this city. And of course, in Yoruba culture, before you do any important thing, you go and divine. The funeral, you perform a divination. You just won the lottery, you perform a divination. Something like that. So it's part of day-to-day life. And Bembe went to divine, and they told Bembe that, actually, this time around, when you get to the city, instead of waging war, you should make music. And that's how you are going to conquer them. He says, what? Me? I like to fight. He said, from now on, you should make music and stop fighting. And the people of the city where I was going to, the Nope people, there's an ethnic group called the Nope. The king of the Nope people also divined. And they warned them that someone is coming to wage war on them. That if they do not fortify themselves and make sacrifices and be humble, they are going to be conquered. Everyone in the king's palace started to laugh. We're a city of warriors. Everyone here is a warrior. Our women are warriors. Our children, the moment they start walking, they start picking up the sword and playing with instruments of warfare. And you're saying just one being is coming to conquer us? I say, no. If that's all that is coming to do, we have already won. So they didn't offer sacrifice. Oni dem dem gunda, reme reme gunda, adifa fun bembe, tin sha wo lo si ilu ele npe, adifa fun ele npe jiga, ina abara wusa, ojo palami oka tu yeri yeri. Oni dem dem gunda, reme reme gunda, dem dem gunda, reme reme gunda, dem dem gunda. Well, when Bembe arrived, they were expecting him to come with guns and armories and stuff like that. He just started playing music. Oh my God, this is lovely music. This is quite sonorous. And people started teaming out of their houses. They started dancing. Music. Music binds people together. It's an important force in holding society together.
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5: This is Bird Note. As a kid, artist David Shepherd would sketch all the flora and fauna he saw. His true love was for plants. But when he moved to Hawaii to study botany, he realized
6: Hawaii is special because its main character is birds. Birds were the dominant species in terms of animal life. And so all the plants really co-evolved with the birds. You can see that in just how specific the beaks of different species are to the shapes of the flowers here. And so that became part of my art.
5: David now designs aloha shirts featuring the native plants and wildlife of Hawaii. One design features the iiwi, a Hawaiian honey creeper.
6: So the iiwi birds dart from flower to flower to flower very quickly. Well, the Hawaiians saw this and they thought of the metaphor that it was like procreation, the metaphor for the health of the forest, because only in its procreation can it exist.
5: Then, hidden among the trees, David has drawn kahuli, or native land snails.
6: Their existence in the forest is special because if they were around, it was said that the forest would sing. And songs are also a very important element of Hawaiian culture because it's how things are passed on from generation to generation. It's how you communicate what the world is. So these snails are singing, right? And then you have the birds that are a symbolic of procreation. And so the combination is that this is Hawaii. This is the perpetuation of it.
5: See pictures of David's designs at our website, birdnote.org. I'm Mark Bramhill.
7: This is Bird Note. When Ian Fleming began working on his first book, Casino Royale, in 1952, he needed the perfect name for his secret agent. And he got his inspiration from an unlikely figure. Fleming was an avid birdwatcher, and he was living in Jamaica at the time. One day, he looked down at his trusty local bird book, Birds of the West Indies. The author was an ornithologist by the name of James Bond. The rest is history.
8: Bond. James Bond.
7: The real James Bond led a very different life from his famous namesake. He was born in Philadelphia in 1900 and worked as a banker after college. But his first love was the natural world. Eventually, Bond kissed the banking world goodbye and spent the rest of his life exploring birds and nature. By 1925, he was roaming the Amazon, collecting live snakes and birds. He went on to spend the rest of his career studying birds and nature at the Philadelphia Academy of Natural Sciences. This was the real James Bond. A brave adventurer in his own right, and, above all else, a lifelong bird lover. For Bird Note, I'm Stein, Michael Stein.
8: I'm Haley Taylor, and you're listening to the Rough Draft Diaries. Several things dovetailed in my mind, and at once it struck me. What quality went to form a man of achievement? I mean negative capability. That is when a man is capable of being in uncertainties, mysteries, doubts, without any irritable reaching after fact and reason. That was an excerpt from a letter written by romantic poet John Keats on December 21st, 1817. I guess you could also say it was taken from a speech, a student reflection speech I performed at my university's graduation ceremony, May 11th, 2013. It seems there is some rule somewhere that you have to quote someone smarter than yourself during a commencement speech. I had just finished my first draft when I came to the unnerving realization that I was breaking this rule. I hadn't added one quote throughout my speech. I panicked, and then shortly after, I found that December letter Keats penned to his brothers, discussing the idea of negative capability, the willingness to embrace uncertainty, live with mystery, and make peace with ambiguity. It perfectly described the essence of facing graduation, and I hoped by adding it to my speech I could communicate that this capability could be attainable to the graduating 20-somethings as they face their exciting, yet uneasy future. But deep down I secretly hoped that somehow, maybe by just proclaiming it in front of thousands of people, I would magically obtain its powers. I struggle with the idea of negative capability. I like to think that I enjoy mystery. It sounds fairly romantic to do so. But I'm not sure I am as comfortable with words like uncertainty or doubt, especially in regards to my future. I like words like assurance, clarity, and ease. It also doesn't help that being a recent college grad makes you feel like a carton of eggs, that one day you will expire. That soon you won't be able to say recent college grad because you're not recent anymore. And then you won't be able to say college grad because you're actually just an unemployed 20-something who went to school once upon a time. And if you don't beat this expiration date and get a job, your crowning glory will just be the work you achieved your senior year at university. It sounds silly, but I know that I'm not the only one out there who thinks these things.
9: I think it's the same everywhere. People are graduating and looking for jobs that are offered to people who have at least 2 years' experience. These are 40-year-old people taking the jobs of where graduates should be working. And of course it's going to happen, but it seems as though it's hard to find that you're a low-position job when people who should be in high positions are taking your job.
10: Job searching was really odd for me because it was getting near the end of school. So I was sending out applications on applications. I must have applied to like 5 or so places every day and didn't hear a thing back from anybody. I was getting really disheartened.
11: As I worked in the job that I had, I found myself dissatisfied with it more and more every day. Then begins the difficult process of looking for a job while you're in your current job so that you still have means to provide for yourself and your family.
8: I'm sure there are those who heard those confessions and maybe cringed as they remembered back to the days of being unemployed, where there was much weeping and gnashing of teeth. However, some of you may have just found comfort in knowing that you are not alone, whether unemployed or just struggling with the idea of negative capability. Regardless of where you are, I'll be here for the next few episodes as I try to document my struggle with being a recent college grad. I'm Haley Taylor. And you just heard the first episode of The Rough Draft Diaries.
12: 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Can we start right now?

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1: This is Totally Cerebral, part of Transistor from PRX, supported by the Sloan Foundation. I'm Dr. Wendy Suzuki.
2: All right. I often ask, who is more excited the first day of class, the students or the teacher? Who do you think? Do you get excited coming to class? I get excited coming to class.
1: I was a freshman at UC Berkeley, and I was taking a class that first semester of my freshman year. It was a freshman honors seminar. And so there were only about 15 students in the class. And the class was called The Brain and Its Potential. It was taught by an amazing instructor.
2: My name is Marion Diamond. And I've been teaching here for many decades because I love to awaken students to anatomy.
1: And she told us all about the brain. In fact, that very first day, I'll never forget, she was standing in front of the classroom. And first of all, she looked like a Hollywood movie star. She had this blonde, bouffant hairdo. She was very tall, very beautiful woman with a white lab coat over a beautiful skirt and blouse. And in front of her on the table was a flowery hat box.
2: Now, do you know what the most complex mass of protoplasm on this earth is? What do you think it would be?
1: She opened that hat box very dramatically, and she pulled out a real, preserved human brain.
2: A brain, sure, without a doubt. Can anybody tell me anything more complex than the human brain?
1: For a little freshman at UC Berkeley who had never seen a human brain before, that was one of the most memorable moments of my entire college career.
2: I want you to appreciate what you carry in the top of your heads, because this mass only weighs 3 pounds, and yet it has the capacity to conceive of a universe a billion light years across. Isn't that phenomenal?
1: It really is the most complex structure known to mankind. It underlies our creativity and our personalities. And not only that, but it can grow and change in response to the environment.
2: It is a phenomenal mass. And it's housed in a human body. They have a symbiotic relationship. The brain affects the body. The body affects the brain.
1: And with all of that, I was agog and just thought, this is the most exciting, interesting, fascinating thing I've ever heard of. I'm so glad I'm in college. I want to be a neuroscientist. Marion Diamond was, well, to this day, she's the best teacher that I've ever experienced in my entire career. And it's because she was so present and engaged and fascinated, truly fascinated with the material that she was presenting. She has the flair for the dramatic, and she wrote everything on the chalkboard. She said it was because if I write it down, you're going to write it down, and that gets it into your memory. And so at the end of the class, you've already learned most of what you need to learn.
2: I have to tell you why I still use chalkboard and do not use PowerPoint, because I've studied learning mechanisms long enough to know that it takes time to take in the primary information and associate it. I feel if I just flash on things like this, you don't get it. If you write, you use your kinesthetic sense. That's one way. It slows me down, it slows you down, and I also repeat all the time, because we know repeating reinforces. So we're using things that have been shown for learning rather than just keeping up with the technology.
1: At the beginning, I was captivated with the neuroscience experiments that Marion Diamond herself described and she had done. So she did these classic studies in the 1960s showing what happens to the brains of rats if they were raised in what they called enriched environments. So an enriched environment is an environment where rats had lots of toys to play with and lots of other rats to play with in a much bigger space. And you can think of it kind of like the Disney World of environments. And what she showed was the brains of rats raised in those enriched environments were actually bigger. The outer covering of the brain called the cortex actually grew significantly larger compared to rats that were raised in impoverished environments where there was only one rat in a cage with no toys.
3: So we decided to publish it. And I spoke to the American Association of Anatomists, the first big conference that I had ever spoken at. There weren't too many women on the agenda. When I finished, a man in the back row, I mean, it was a big auditorium, stood up and shouted, "Young lady, that brain cannot change." Nobody had thought that you could have an enriched environment specifically change a brain, and an impoverished one change a brain. This was a first. Nobody else had made such measurements and found these results. We were terribly excited about it.
1: Her work in this environmental enrichment and brain plasticity was so influential on me. I was fascinated both with the brain and with brain plasticity. And so when I went to graduate school, I definitely was drawn to other forms of experiments that addressed brain plasticity. And my form of brain plasticity that I became fascinated with in graduate school was memory. Everyday brain plasticity. If I learn something new, if I learn the name of somebody new and I'm able to remember it sometime later, my brain has changed. And I wanted to try and understand what that change was and really identify it. It's funny, physiology, that is recording from brain cells, you have to say is a little bit like fishing. You don't know exactly what's there. I know the hippocampus is involved. I don't know what I'm going to find there. So I put my little fishing rod, which is a very, very thin microelectrode, down into the hippocampus so I can listen in on what these cells are doing. I would be listening to a cell as an animal was starting to learn something new, and the cell wouldn't be doing much of anything. It would just be firing every once in a while that I could hear on the audio monitor. But then, one day, I noticed that just as the animal started to learn a particular association, this cell that was on the end of my electrode started to fire more and more consistently, right as the animal was learning this, and continued the fire as the animal really put it into his memory more and more strongly. We call that consolidating a memory. He got better and better. And by the end of the session, he was performing that association at 100% correct. And I thought, well, maybe I was hearing things. But then I went back and analyzed the data. And what I saw is that this cell, in about 20% of all the cells that are recorded from in the hippocampus, would change dramatically just as the animal was learning a new association. Once I got used to it, I could actually hear this happening. And listening to those cells and being able to identify them as we listened to them was kind of like listening to the birth of a new memory. It was so exciting to find these cells. Again, it was a little bit like fishing. I didn't know whether I was going to catch a tiny little fish or a big fish. It turned out to be a pretty big fish because this was the finding that got me tenure at New York University. It was very, very important kind of professionally for me, but just so exciting because it literally took 5 years to get this experiment off the ground, to get the animals to learn and to be able to get the recordings to work. And even then, after everything was working, we didn't know what we were going to get. That doesn't guarantee success. But I have to say that I realized at that point that there was something amiss. I had turned into my own lab rat, just going from my home to work and working really hard to get all this work done and going back home and going to sleep. And, you know, I was living in New York City and there was so much out there and I was taking advantage of none of it. Not only that, I was about 20 pounds overweight because of the amazing takeout food in New York. And I realized at some point that I needed to rebalance my life in lots of different ways. And I marched straight to the new gym that opened up not too far away from my work. And I signed up. And I signed up for a personal trainer, too, to make sure that I would come to the gym and get my workouts in. And that was the best thing that I could do. It was amazing. You start training regularly and your body responds, just like the brain. Put the brain in an environment, it responds. That's what I learned in Marion Diamond's lab. And I was learning on my own, the hard way, that you put yourself in the situation and your body responds. It did so actually beautifully. And I ended up losing 25 pounds and I felt great.
2: That goes for the brain as well as for muscles. You use it or you lose it.
3: Use it or lose it. With use, you grow branches. With disuse, sitting around doing nothing, you lose it.
4: Right, left, right, left. Everybody do it with me. Right, left, right, left. And I say, I am Superman strong. You say,
5: I am Superman strong.
4: I say, I am.
1: I found this workout that I loved, and this is a workout that combines physical movements from kickboxing and dance and yoga with positive spoken affirmations. So you yell things out like, I believe I will succeed and I am strong now.
4: Super duper strong.
5: I am super duper strong.
4: First move is push it.
1: I loved it so much that I learned how to teach it myself.
4: Okay, deep knees.
1: And once I got to this kind of higher level of working out regularly, something quite amazing happened. I noticed changes in my brain. What did I notice first? Well, the first thing I noticed was mood. My mood was just sky high. And we know that this is happening because exercise enhances neurotransmitters that increase your mood. Neurotransmitters like serotonin and noradrenaline and dopamine, the neurotransmitter important for reward. But it wasn't just that. I noticed that my memory was better. I was able to pull things out of my memory and put them together and new and interesting ways better than I had before. And my attention was definitely better. I could pay attention longer and stronger throughout the day. So we know that exercise can change mood. Exercise is shifting and increasing certain neurochemicals and neurotrophins, growth factors in the hippocampus that enhance the birth of brand new brain cells in the hippocampus, which should blow everybody's mind. It blew my mind when it became clear from the rodent literature that exercise can speed up the birth. It gives you more brand new hippocampal cells, and those hippocampal cells live longer and incorporate into your hippocampus. I know how important the hippocampus is for memory, and I want as many new hippocampal cells as I can get.
4: Here we ask, what do you want in your life?

0: What is the mechanism, that physical exercise that is moving your body and getting your muscles active and getting a sweat up and getting your cardiorespiratory rate up? How exactly is that changing your brain? I've told you about correlations. You exercise and you get increases in neurotrophins and increases in different neurotransmitters. We still don't know exactly why they're going up. And that is a fascinating question. And so my dream lab is to have multi-level questions being asked. At the human level, we're going to be doing these behavioral studies and identifying the tasks and also looking at the patterns of brain activity using functional magnetic resonance imaging to show how the brain is changing after exercise, but have collaborators doing work in rodents and other species so you can ask those questions about what are the factors from the body that are affecting the brain. It's a real mind-body kind of question that I think is so fascinating, and I want to be able to put those levels of questions together in this kind of new direction that I'm going. So as I became more interested in the effects of exercise on brain function, I went back to look at the literature to try and understand where these findings had originated. And I realized that these findings came directly from Marion Diamond's original observations that when you raise rats in enriched environments, their brains get bigger and stronger and have more neurotransmitters. Those original studies that inspired me as a freshman. It turns out that we later found that a key component of those enriched environments that were making all of those amazing brain changes was the increased exercise that the animals got in the enriched environments. So when I realized that, it was like a sign. It felt like I was coming home to my original love in neuroscience, and I knew that that was the right scientific question for me. Marion Diamond has not only influenced my science, but she's profoundly influenced my teaching as well. I've now taught hundreds of students in an introductory neuroscience course, and I have to tell you, I have my own hat box now. And every time I lift that brain out of the hat box, I bring Marion into my classroom. You've been listening to Totally Cerebral from PRX, produced by Julie Burstein, with editing and sound design by Derek John. Location recording by David Gorin in New York. We've had production assistance today from Nell Waxberger. Our executive producer is John Barth, and we've had help from Genevieve Sponsler and Lily Bowie. This episode was recorded at Argo Studios in New York City. Many thanks to Luna Productions for allowing us to use excerpts from their documentary film and web series, My Love Affair with the Brain, The Life and Science of Dr. Marion Diamond, which you can see at lunaproductions.com. Thanks so much for listening. I'm Dr. Wendy Suzuki.
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0: night not knowing what's going to happen and knowing where they're going to end up and who they're going to be with, how they're getting home, what time they're going to be home, all those things. I feel like they don't care about those questions because they just know they're going to be okay because they have self-confidence, maybe. But now that I know that I don't have self-confidence, how do I change that?
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2: Being a young adult in Bloomington or in Indiana or in the Midwest as a whole can give you complicated feelings. Some people love it, some people hate it. A lot of people find themselves saying, oh man, the Midwest is so boring. I need something to do. That's part of where DIY music scenes come from. DIY scenes are about having something to do in the Midwest. They're a cultural touchstone for cities like Bloomington, both big and small. You're not tied to big corporate music labels. It's about building community from the ground up, helping each other record music themselves, make their own merch, book their own tours. It's about friends, helping more friends. DIY music includes a bunch of genres, including hardcore, punk, indie rock, and shoegaze, just to name a few. There's a sense of pride that comes through with taking matters into your own hands to create art and build community. Bloomington's had a bustling DIY scene for a long time, and it has a particular name associated with it. There's a podcast called It's a Beautiful Day in the Gulch, and an album of the same exact name by hardcore punk band Laughing Gas. There's the song Gulch Brigade by hardcore band Full Stride. Those are all from the past 6 years, but it goes back even farther. Gulcher Records, the label that put out the Gizmos, one of Indiana's first punk bands, started in the 1970s. These days, you can see it on hardcore punk t-shirts and tote bags too. But why the word? Why do people keep calling Bloomington the Gulch? Miles Grimmer grew up in Franklin, Indiana. He was 18 when he was in college at IU in Bloomington. One day, he was visiting home when his uncle asked him,
3: "How's Bloomington? How's the Gulch? We used to call it the Gulch."
2: The word stuck with him from that moment on. He got interested in Bloomington's history of DIY rock and started to learn more about it. That's when he found Gulcher Records. We'll come back to Miles. He's one of the people who ran with the word years later. Bloomington played an important role in the early days of punk rock in Indiana. Gulcher Records was a DIY record label and a zine that Bob Richert started in 1975. Richert was a grad student in geology, but he found himself spending more time spinning rock

rock music at the campus radio station, then studying rocks. By 1973, he discovered zines. It didn't take long for him to start Gulcher magazine. That might be the first association in print of Bloomington and the word Gulch. But Richard didn't coin it. People had been calling Bloomington the Gulch already. He thinks it might be the terrain, but he admits he might be biased, since he arrived as a geology grad student. Some people think Gulcher Magazine and Gulcher Records were named after a book that came out the year before. Gulcher, by rock critic Richard Meltzer, is a collection of his sprawling thoughts on rock music and culture of the previous decade. Bob Richer insists that he didn't name the zine in the record label after Meltzer's book. One of the bands on Gulcher Records was the Gizmos. They put Bloomington on the map as an important place in DIY rock. Formed in 1976, the Gizmos have been called Bloomington's first punk band. They sang the song, "The Midwest Can Be Alright."

0: That came out on a compilation album called Red Snert's The Sound of Gulture in 1981. Dale Warrens was a part of the Gizmos at that point. He sang on that song. The thing is, the Midwest didn't always feel all right. Dale remembers what it was like being part of the first wave of punk rock in Indiana. It felt lonely. He felt like not many people cared about the bands he liked, like Sex Pistols and the Ramones. People really didn't get it.
1: We were the weird band on the bill. We were able to play most of the bars in town, but never more than once.
0: They actually did get the go back once. It was for a Battle of the Bands contest.
1: That night was kind of wild, but that would have been like just as school resumed 1979, and there was enough interest that slam dancing was sort of happening, and that got kind of out of hand. One of the organizers of the contest got got the wind knocked out of him, got cannonballed. Our set was closed down early, and it was, I'd want to say near riot, but it was very tense atmosphere. And we were subsequently banned, not just from playing there, but from entering the blooper.
0: At this point, it's the early 80s. The word Gulch has taken on its first life in Bloomington. The Gulch is shaping into the space for punks, weirdos, and freaks to be themselves. A lot of indie music comes from people who feel marginalized in society. This is a space for people to be accepted for who they are. It's graduating from just a word to be thrown around to almost a badge of honor. And then it disappears for a few decades. After both of them heard the word Gulch thrown around for years in DIY music, it made its way into Miles and Alex's jokes when they'd be talking about the day they're having.
2: We used to say, like when we were hanging out and walking around and when it's a nice day out, we'd just always say, it's a beautiful day in the Gulch. And it was sort of kind of like just a saying that we would throw around. And so we just decided to name it that.
0: Now it's the mid-20-teens. Remember Miles Grimmer? He's the college student whose uncle asked him about life in the Gulch. Now he's the vocalist for a band called Laughing Gas. They're playing tons of DIY shows around Bloomington, and they've released their second EP, self-titled, as Laughing Gas.
3: I think in different periods of your life, it's pretty normal to have a sense of stuckness, and it's like the most frustrating thing. I think especially like, for me, it was like in my mid-20s. It's like transitioning out of this one stage of life, having anxiety about if my like life was aligning with my goals or whatever.
0: Grimmer hasn't always remembered the exact time, place, and feelings he had surrounding every song he's written. But with the song The Gulch, he did.
3: Yeah, that song is just like being bored. It's a song that's like about being bored in your town, and like everything feels similar, or it's like there's shifts in like the energy. People you know have moved away, or like things you like disappeared. But at the end of the day, it's still like, if you're still the same person in the shifting environment, I think there's a sense of frustration.
0: Miles is saying, what are you doing? I gotta get away. I can't escape this. Run in place. He's talking about how he feels living in Bloomington during this time in his life. Having feelings of frustration and stuckness, but eventually having a change of heart.
3: I think the refrain of that song is, there's nothing to do and it's a beautiful day in the Gulch. Which, you know, it speaks to, like, just being able to appreciate where you're at, even if it's, like, it feels whack in that moment. I also feel like it's kind of like the Gizmo song, The Midwest Can Be All Right. I see it as, like, a spiritual, no, yeah, it's kind of really draws inspiration from that line of thinking. It's like, I like the Midwest because there's nothing to do.
0: Right. At the same time, when Laughing Gas was recording It's a Beautiful Day in the Gulch, Miles and local poet Alex Wurchentruber started up a podcast of the same name. That was 2019.
2: We were just going to start a podcast loosely based on like life in Bloomington.
0: They wanted a nature element, so they recorded outside as they wandered around.
2: Just like kind of like a friendship simulator.
0: The podcast feels like a chat show, but it's weirder than that. Every episode will start with a cold open of Alex reading a poem.
4: Gulch, a narrow, steep-sided ravine marking the course of a fast stream. Example, it's a beautiful day in the gulch, and by gulch, I mean Bloomington, Indiana. But also, I mean my mind. Today is a beautiful day inside of my head. I holler into the gully, it's a beautiful day in the gulch.
0: Then they move into whatever topic they decide to sporadically talk about. Topics exploring questions like, how much does the moon weigh? Or do you swallow your gum? The podcast documents Alex and Miles as they find ways to entertain themselves in a seemingly boring town. By this point, the Gulch has morphed into this place for people working through their feelings about Bloomington or the Midwest. Both Alex and Miles are trying to find beauty in the mundaneness. After the pandemic, a new wave of punk and hardcore bands started to pop up around Bloomington. Chance Allen is part of the DIY scene of now. He started the DIY label RTR Tapes in 2022. He plays bass in Velocity, and he fronts the band's What Counts in full stride.
5: I've been into hardcore and part of hardcore since I was a kid, you know, 15 or 16. So, like, it's something that I, like, am very passionate about and care very deeply about. Just like the ethos and the subculture surrounding it.
0: DIY shows tend to be anywhere between 40 to 50 people, but Chance was seeing these 100-person mosh fests even in the summer when the students are gone.
5: People just like actually getting into like hardcore and what it means just made me really excited and feel really good.
0: Chance was inspired by the scene that came before him. He was the next person to take the word gulch and run with it. In October of that year, Full Stride released their debut EP, which has the song Gulch Brigade.
5: Yeah, I just kind of wrote that song when I was like feeling really good about it. And just like all like the whole sing along part, like the reaching out part is just about like none of this stuff's ever going to be perfect, but you can find community here. You can be a part of something. Like it's like me like inviting people to be part of the Gulch Brigade, so to speak. That was kind of my motivation behind the song and how that connects to, like, you know, all of that connects back to, like, loving where you live and being a part of something that's, like, your direct community, you know, and not just, like, something on the internet or, you know. I'm reaching out for
0: what we're fighting for. Gulch Brigade is a nickname for the Bloomington hardcore scene right now. This is the most recent use of the word, as other bands have started to use it in their own songs and merch too. The term takes on a broader meaning about community in the hardcore scene. It goes beyond Bloomington city lines to Indianapolis, or even other cities in the Midwest as a whole. Miles is in his 30s now. He's been in Bloomington since college. He believes in the idea of that location can influence art.
3: When we think of like the major cultural hubs of America, we think of New York or LA. But I think that sometimes when you live out there, your ideas are, you become too influenced by other people. And I think when like music from the Midwest or Bloomington or Indiana or other less populated areas, it's at its best when it is distinct and idiosyncratic, because like the pace of life and the weather in the streets probably should influence you in some way. I also think another thing I think about myself is like people say, if you can make it in New York, you can make it anywhere. But really, I believe New York's probably the easiest place to make it. And if you can make it from the middle of nowhere, then you can make it anywhere. Like with what I do, like there is something that I find it interesting to like have motion when I live in the middle, seemingly in the middle of nowhere. It's not the middle of nowhere, but yeah. It might seem like it.
0: Miles realized there's a certain charm about towns like Bloomington around the Midwest, creating art here.
3: When I am explaining to someone that I live in Bloomington, you know, sometimes I feel compelled to justify it, but other times it's like, I like it here and like, you don't get it. And like, you don't have to get it. Like, not everyone should get it. This idea of the Gulch, by nature, it's kind of constrained. But true creativity comes from constraints. Like if you have a blank sheet of paper, like you don't know what you're going to make, but like if somebody already doodled a line on it and you have and your task is to like build from that doodle, you might come up with ideas that you wouldn't have before.

It can feel like there's nothing to do in the Gulch. But that's exactly what's given people like Miles, Alex, and Chance an opportunity to figure themselves out creatively and make the most with what they do have. An opportunity to make the music, the poems, the podcasts that they want to make. An opportunity to build community from the ground up and learn what it means to make art in this part of the country. For these guys, at least, the Midwest can be all right.

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0: Welcome to USC Annenberg's This California Life. I'm Megan Donis. This season, we document Altadena after the fires, following this remarkable community as it recovers and rebuilds. As part of our series, we collaborated with the Charlotta Bass Journalism and Justice Lab at USC. And in our next story, Bass fellow Daniela Lake explores what the Black community in Altadena can learn from another thriving Black community consumed by fire during the Tulsa Race Massacre of 1921.
1: And then we start coming further across Altadena Drive, and that's when we were literally like you just walked us right into a volcano, an active volcano. Everything was on fire. Everything. The bushes, the trees, the houses.
2: It was like a blowtorch just right over everything.
3: I've never seen anything like that. Never, no.
4: You're listening to Rooted in Recovery, a podcast series from the USC Charlotta Bass Lab, exploring how Altadena's Black community is recovering after the devastating Eden fire. I'm Daniela Lake, a master's student in journalism at USC and Bass Lab fellow. Each episode will highlight a different piece of the story, from Black food culture to mental health, memory, and rebuilding. But in this first episode, we begin with the fire itself.
1: And that's when the wind really started cranking. And I was like, you know what? We're in trouble. This is bad. And then you could hear the radio. And you could hear them start calling out streets, going, wait a minute, that's impossible for the fire to have gone down that far. Now it's into the community. Now it's no longer a hillside or a brush fire.
4: That's Keith Holloway, a Pasadena fire engineer. His station was one of the first at the scene of the fire.
1: The wind was blowing so hard a couple times, I had to literally back up because I couldn't walk forward. It was blowing all the stuff in my face. I couldn't see, so I had to back into the fire and back into the houses. Everything was on fire. I mean, literally, it was like looking or standing inside of a glowing toaster.
4: He's been a firefighter for over 40 years. He's seen a lot of disasters, but nothing like the Eden fire.
1: I was here for the Northridge earthquake, all the whole Y2K funny business. I mean, a lot of stuff. The LA riots after they had the verdict for Rodney King. I was here for all that stuff. So I've seen some things, but nothing ever to that magnitude. It's unrecognizable. It looked like somebody dropped an atomic bomb. It was an experience, definitely an apocalyptic experience.
4: Altadena residents, like the Wilson family, would also describe the Eden fire as apocalyptic.
2: And you can literally see everything was just burning. Everything just from the mountains down to almost Muir High School was just on fire. So once I went up, turned the corner, and the church was on fire.
4: The Eden fire burned over 9,000 structures. 6,000 of those were family homes. Like many residents who lost their home and place of work, Reverend Andre Wilson lost both his home and church to the Eden fire. He's served as the pastor of Altadena United Methodist Church for almost a decade.
2: In order to process it, you have to be alone. And when you're moving like this, you don't really have time to process it. I've been moving, trying to get my check-in on congregation members, trying to find new facilities, trying to get aid. So you really hadn't had time to process it. I went by yesterday to try to process. And even then, people were yelling at me, hey, get your head up, it's okay, I'm gonna be okay. And so it's hard to process because people really want you to be better and actually don't really understand that mourning is a good part of healing.
5: For many of us, we're not really sure like what day it is. You know, it is like you're grieving, someone's died. And so life continues, but you're sort of in a daydream sort of state. You're exhausted, you have a lot of moving parts. You're not in your home element. You're in a new place, or you're in someone else's home, or you're in a new place. And then your church home is gone.
4: That's Heather Wilson. The Wilson family is staying with relatives as they recover.
5: So everyone's routine who's been affected is upside down. And yet people kind of expect you to act like none of this has happened, and you still have obligations to fulfill. So it's a balancing act.
2: I know everybody in that neighborhood. I grew up in Altadena. That's everybody I know. So that compounds it, because even people that aren't part of the church, I know have lost home. So it's just surreal. Everybody you know has lost something.
4: When visiting Altadena now, some streets like Lincoln Avenue appear somewhat normal at first. One sign reads $40 for 2 weeks of yoga, and some restaurants like Perry's Joint are still open. But then you turn the corner on a street like Altadena Drive, and you're hit with the devastation. Avison Charter Schools is burned, and for some homes, all that's left are the front staircase and chimney. For one house, it's the washer and dryer. But what was Altadena like before this devastation? Because of the fire, some people were learning for the first time that Altadena was 18% Black and that it had a thriving Black community with Black-owned businesses and Black homeowners. Heather Wilson recalls her first impression of Altadena back when she was visiting her childhood friend.
5: When I was about 8 or 9, we went over to her house, and her father was a dentist. And, you know, I was walking around, and she had a nice home, and there were, like, Black people around. And where I was raised, that just, they were not there. And so it was so refreshing as a little girl to see your just regular Black folk walking around, living their lives, being teachers and doctors and dentists or whatever. And that was really just a beautiful thing for me as a little Black girl in an area that I didn't see a lot of people that looked like me. So it was a very, very special and unique place. And over time, because of the beauty by the mountains, you had more and more people, Latinos and Asians and whites and Armenians, kind of slowly move in. And so it was it's a very multicultural, but has a really strong African American history here. And that's really, really special, especially in Southern California. And it's also unique because, as he was saying, in Southern California, we tend to be very segregated when we go home. There's tons of everything in SoCal, but at home, most neighborhoods are all one thing or another. And so Altadena was really, really unique in that, not only for the history of having the middle-class Blacks there, but also later on to being such a welcoming place for all persons to come. And it's a really beautiful thing. One of the reasons we really appreciate when my daughter goes to school, you have a bit of everything. And you don't see that a lot in LA.
4: Similarly, attorney Lee Merritt, a civil rights attorney, reflected on how seeing Altadena's Black community positively impacted his upbringing. He's known for his work on racial justice, including cases related to police brutality and hate crimes, such as when 25-year-old Ahmaud Arbery was shot and killed by 3 white men in Georgia back in 2020. Attorney Merritt represented Ahmaud Arbery's family. It was a case that, along with the murder of Breonna Taylor and George Floyd, sparked national outrage in 2020. Attorney Merritt said that being introduced to the Black community in Altadena changed his life trajectory.
6: In high school, I was adopted by my grandmother who lived in Pasadena. And it was really a turning point in my life because she was pulling me out of suspension, expulsion of my prior school, gang violence, and a number of other things. I was introduced to this cocoon of a community in Altadena, Pasadena. And this was a Black middle-class community with folks who, for example, were connected to Morehouse College, where I eventually went to school, where there were African Americans who were invested in the arts, who owned property, and introduced me to a new, I guess, a Black experience that I didn't know existed. Mine was rooted in incarceration and gang violence, etc. And so this opportunity, when I was 14 or 15 transitioning into high school, was really something that put me on a path to be able to be not only have access to some of our higher learning institutions, but to be a better representative of our community as a whole.
4: But now many of those Black families are displaced. But this isn't the first time a thriving Black community was destroyed by fire. To understand Altadena's future, let's look at our past. The Tulsa Race Massacre. In the early 1900s, Tulsa, Oklahoma had its own thriving Black neighborhood located in Tulsa's Greenwood District.
7: We called it Black Wall Street because it had almost 200 businesses.
4: Black Wall Street was a bustling hub for Black entrepreneurship. It was home to Black-owned shops, hotels, theaters, but All of that was torn apart overnight in 1921 when a white mob stormed into Black Wall Street, setting fire to everything in its path, burning homes and businesses. It's believed to be the worst incident of racial violence in American history.
7: We're talking about a community that was devastated in over less than 48 hours, over 1,550 homes and businesses destroyed. 1,550 homes and businesses destroyed. They talk about up to 300 people died, but what we do know is actually 3,000 people were disappeared, never to be heard from again.
4: Attorney DeMario Solomon Simmons represents the last living survivors of the Tulsa Race Massacre. He's also the founder of Justice for Greenwood, an organization formed almost 100 years after the massacre to get justice and reparations for the Greenwood community, which was never the same after the massacre.
7: Not one of those businesses that were impacted by the massacre are operating today. So there should be funding and consulting services for descendants to be able to build businesses back up.
4: Although the Black community in Tulsa was devastated by racial violence and Altadena was ravaged by a natural disaster, both were prosperous Black communities that were ultimately consumed by fire.
7: I think some of the parallels that we see in rebuilding is that they're going to have some of the same challenges dealing with insurance, or either not having enough insurance and not being able to get the proper information to the insurance companies. Another thing that we see that's still plaguing Greenwood today that I think is going to be a problem in Altadena and Black communities across this nation, many of these people have been living in these homes for decades, but they don't actually own the homes, meaning that they have received these homes passed down from their families, but they didn't do the proper estate planning. They haven't done proper probate. And that's a big problem that we see in Tulsa, but throughout this nation. And we have to have a program of Justice for Greenwood to address that.
4: Even in the face of these challenges, there's still hope in rebuilding.
7: I want the people of Altadena to understand that they can rebuild, and they should rebuild, and they should rebuild even forward thinking and better than what they had before. And you have to come into that mind state once you start the rebuilding. Come together as a community and say, what do we want this community to look like again? And make sure that they are standing together to not allow the vultures and the predators that want to come in and swoop up the land and get the land for cheap because people are, you know, desperate. You know, you lose everything overnight. That is something that, if it hasn't happened to you, it's very difficult to even imagine. So people are desperate. People need to live their life today. But I hope the people of Altadena can take the example of Greenwood to stick together and fight to keep the land that's been in their family for so long.
4: Even in the devastation, the birds are still chirping in Altadena. And on some lawns, grass is starting to grow again.
5: Altadena, I believe, will never be the same as it was before the fires. And it doesn't mean it's going to be worse, but it's going to be different. I do hope that it will be still a home, a beautiful place where all people can come together, Blacks and whites, and feel at home and comfortable. That is my hope.
4: The congregation of Altadena United Methodist Church has found a temporary home at Scott United Methodist Church in Pasadena. After the fires, they came together to worship and support each other.
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4: Members of Altadena United Methodist Church call their church family Home of the Abundant Life.
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4: Thank you for listening to episode 1 of Rooted in Recovery. I'm Daniela Lake. In the following episodes, we'll discuss Black foodways, migration after the fires, mental health, and more.
0: This story was reported and produced by Daniela Lake with sound mixing by Rebecca Katz. 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
10: on Blank, distributed by the Public Radio Exchange, PRX.org. I'm David Gerlach. When Jennifer Van Evra picked up the phone to interview Wayne Coyne of the band The Flaming Lips, she says the last thing she expected to have was a conversation about death and Long John Silver's. But it wasn't a morbid conversation. In fact, it was the opposite. Here's the tape.
11: You know, we've always said that as long as we could make more money being in the band than we could, say, working at McDonald's or Target, then we'd choose being in the band.
12: Right.
11: And only because that's what would be left for us. If we weren't doing this, that's the kind of skill level of any contribution to society that we would have. I mean, simply because we spent our whole adult lives pursuing this.
10: Jennifer Van Evra interviewed Wayne Coyne back in 2002. She's been writing about music for over 20 years.
11: I worked at this fast food restaurant in Oklahoma City, Long John Silver's fried fish and french fries and stuff. And I worked there for 11 years from the time I was 16 till, you know, I was 27 or so, you know. And I'd be working late at night, and it's in the, you know, sort of reasonably bad area of town. And we got robbed a couple of times, especially in the late 70s, because the economy and everything really got horrible.
12: Yeah, yeah, yeah.
11: And the first time we got robbed, I was the only, and I'm not saying this because I'm racist or anything, I'm just being pragmatic.
12: Yeah, yeah, yeah.
11: You know, I was the only white guy. I was working with a bunch of black women, and guys who came in were black, and they were pissed off, and they had the biggest gun I've ever seen in my life.
12: Wow.
11: Only because it's pointed at me that it seems so big. And you know, we all laid on the ground, and I thought, this is it. Here I am. I'm 17, and this is how it ends. You're just working 1 second, and the next second you're laying on the ground, and some guy puts a bullet in your head. Obviously, they robbed us and left and didn't kill me. But I remember the elation of just. We all cried. We couldn't stop crying and laughing and just jumping up and down. I mean, we were celebrating like we'd just won $1 million. And the idea of, like, we are alive and isn't it a great thing? I think it changed me. I think the idea of sort of confronting this always present idea that people around you are going to die or you're going to die or... I think it makes living better. It really does. I mean, to me, I hate this notion that I would ever forget of how temporary this whole thing is. You know, life is worth celebrating and worth living, even though we're all headed to the same hole at the end of the day. So, without sort of coming to terms with it, you're not coming to terms with some of the joys of life at the same time. I don't know. I think somewhere along the way, music allows you to sing and talk and think about those things, and it can be beautiful instead of being, you know, horrible. Now, I remember when my father was dying, I remember listening to Bjork and listening to John Coltrane and these things that I don't know why, but music has the power to transcend your physical being and take you up just a little bit. And because music has a metaphysical quality, it gets up there in these things, and it really makes your life beautiful. Thing for virtually every human that's ever going to be alive. Things that make them sad are going to be love, loss of love, death, fear of isolation. It's a really small little corner. So I think anytime you sing about those, you're probably going to have a crowd that knows exactly what you're talking about. But when you sing about things that make you happy, which I like to do that as well, you know, you never know if you're going to hit the mark.
13: Make your breakfast.
11: That's why when I sing a song like She Don't Use Jelly, people go, oh, that's crazy. What are you talking about? You know? And even though they enjoy it, they don't understand it. Stuff like when I sing about the spoonful weighs a ton and people understand this is about death and meaning that you put into your life. You know, they go, I know what you're talking about. When I go in there and I'm singing about, you know, things that seem to be personal, they can be my own exact personal experience. Yet, if I'm doing the job right, I can make it seem like it's your story at the same time. I'm not just simply pouring my guts out. I'm pouring my guts out so they can feel like your guts at the same time. Do you realize
10: be sure to check out the animated version of this episode. We actually incorporated illustrations from Wayne Coyne's quite colorful comic book into the film. It was really a lot of fun. Watch it on our website, blankonblank.org. Thank you to Jennifer Van Evra for sending over the tape. Check out all of her work at jennifervanevra.com. That's it for now. Thanks for listening, everybody.
12: Well, I should let you go.
11: All right, well, thanks a bunch. I'm sitting in the lobby at the where the elevators come out. People have all been looking at me in my bare feet, talking existential bull with you, you know, as they get in and out the elevators.
12: Yeah, hilarious. That was the odd ding I was hearing in the background.
11: Yeah.
12: Well, thanks again, and I really appreciate you taking out the time on a Saturday.
11: Okay. Well, I'm glad you called. Okay.
12: Okay, cheers.
11: Bye-bye.

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0: Jolene Piquineau had a baby in 1963. The baby died at 5 days old from cystic fibrosis. When Jolene got pregnant 4 years later, she was worried about the new baby.
1: She was born about 5 o'clock in the morning, about 10, 11 o'clock. Doctor comes in to me and says, "You have a child, your child has CF." And that was kind of a slap in the face. That was devastating.
0: The baby's name was Rachel. Surgeons operated on Rachel to correct an intestinal problem, and nurses cared for her around the clock. Rachel was in a room next to another little girl with CF.
1: When I asked one of the doctors one day, "What can I expect when she was about ready to come home? What can I expect?" He said, "See that little girl?" He said, "She's 2 years old. That's what you can expect." That little girl passed away like a week later.
0: In the 1960s, life expectancy for a child with CF was 10. Many people, like Rachel's baby sister and the 2-year-old in the hospital, died sooner. And there was a lot of guesswork when it came to treatments. Rachel slept in a plastic tent with medicine pumped into the air. Then scientists realized the tent was a breeding ground for bacteria. So the outlook was pretty gloomy. But Jolene dedicated herself to Rachel's treatments. Enzymes with every meal, a mask to deliver medicine, and manual therapy to break up mucus. She would let Rachel skip the therapy a couple times a year, like on Christmas or her birthday.
1: But otherwise, we couldn't. I just couldn't.
2: My mother is extremely tenacious.
0: That's Rachel. She's now 44 years old. Rachel and her mom became a team over the years. The goal was to keep Rachel healthy. And they're still a team. These days, they run together. Rachel doesn't actually like running. She does it because it's good for her. All that motion gets the mucus moving and clears out her lungs.
3: It's kind of a weird dichotomy that I get out of breath so that I can take in more breath.
0: Rachel and her mom ran a race last month. I asked Rachel if she beat her mom.
2: Absolutely. I had to.
0: Determination has helped Rachel defy the odds. So has incredible scientific progress. In 1989, scientists identified the gene mutation that causes CF. An antibiotic, tobramycin, came out when Rachel was in her late 20s. It let her treat dangerous lung infections at home instead of going to the hospital. That's important because hospitals are an easy place to pick up new infections. In the 1990s, researchers developed a vest that helps clear mucus out of your lungs.
2: You clip it in, and then it fills up with air and essentially vibrates.
0: Rachel didn't need someone to give her manual therapy anymore, which meant independence. For the first time in her life, she could travel alone. These discoveries helped Rachel thrive, and they mean that being born with CF today is a very different story. That's Sarah Griffiths. She's talking to her daughter, Mamie, who's 9 months old. Mamie was diagnosed with CF soon after she was born.
4: We're in for our very first visit with her pediatrician. He sat us down and said, "I need to tell you that we've received Mamie's state screening," and he sort of welled up. And he's just the most, it was really touching, and he shared with us that her diagnosis had come back positive.
0: It's still devastating to hear that your baby is sick. But Mamie should live into her late 30s, which means life expectancy is nearly 4 times higher than it was in the 1960s. The most important treatment, manual therapy to break up mucus, is actually pretty similar to what Rachel got as a kid. Rachel's mom cupped her hand when she thumped her baby's chest. Today, Sarah uses a pink rubber implement called a clapper.
4: We call it beating the baby. Or thumping. But we often say it's time to beat the baby. It doesn't hurt. My mother keeps asking, "You sure that doesn't hurt her?" And I've been assured it does not hurt her.
0: For Mamie to live into her 80s, there will need to be a cure. At the moment, there are 25 CF drugs being developed, so there's a lot of optimism about a cure. Rachel has been hearing that a cure is around the corner for years.
2: A cure? I don't even think about that because I just live day to day, and if it happens, great.
0: Sarah, on the other hand, does think about a cure, because that might be the only way that Mamie will get to be older than her mom is today.
4: It just sounds so hopeful, and so it just sounds within reach, that it's within her lifetime. That's my hope.
0: For Salt Radio, I'm Katrina Roy.

0: Good evening and welcome to Yesterday, Today, and Tomorrow, the only program on radio today where the generations get together on a regular basis to discuss, compare, and contrast their ideas on a wide variety of topics. This is the May program, and our topic tonight is the work ethic. I'm happy to have with me and my guest tonight, representing the younger generation, Trey Payne. He's with the Snelling Personnel Department, Personnel Services Department, and he's 26. He'll be representing the younger generation. In the middle generation is Robert Mantione. He's with the Department of Employment Security with the state of Arkansas. He's a division chief in the labor market and information area. Dr. Bert Mann with the College of Business here at UALR and Department of Management.
1: Right.
0: Okay, and our discussion tonight, as I mentioned, is in the work ethic. Every generation has to go through work. Tonight, we want to begin with the middle generation. A lot of times we kind of go around to the older generation first, but I thought in discussing the work ethic, I'd start with the middle generation. So I'd like to start with you, Robert Mantione, and ask you this basic question. What is the work ethic of your generation, and upon what is it based, and how do you compare it with the other generations?
1: Right. Well, good evening, Phil. First, let me say thank you very much for allowing me to participate in this panel discussion. Let me say that ethics on a whole, if you discuss it as a philosophy, I think can transcend some of the generations. My generation, which I represent, I believe is based on the codes of morality that society has given us. I do think that the code of ethics, if you will, is nothing more than a demonstration of the morality of this generation.
0: And when you compare your generation with the younger generation or the older generation, how do you feel like the middle generation fits in?
1: Well, I think, I think some of the ethics that might be pinpointed in tonight's discussion probably, like I said, transcends from younger to older generation. The ones I think you're getting at is possibly the ones I might view it differently. For example, with the older generation that came out from World War II, post-World War II, and Korean War, there was probably more of a team philosophy or ethic towards accomplishment, pulling all together to make sure things were done. In my generation, I believe that there is a sense of comparable teamwork. However, in my opinion, some of the younger generation has stemmed a little bit away from that, and there's a little bit more focus on ethics of individual needs.
0: Let's go ahead back to the younger generation then. Trey Payne, how do you analyze for your generation what the work ethic is?
2: My views differ and my feelings might differ a little or not coincide perfectly with the rest of my generation. Being that I wasn't a latchkey kid, I think our generation was dubbed starting the latchkey kid. A lot of single families there, and the kids were responsible for bringing that key to the school. My parents are still happily married. Also, another thing I thought that my views might differ a little were families at that time were stressing loyalty as far as their work, and a lot of, bad times happened, I guess, kind of during the 80s, where businesses had to downsize, and a lot of people had been working for these for 20 years. Saw their parents being letting go as kind of a stab in the back, and didn't feel that loyalty that they should possess that to companies these days. So in my views, that's going to be a little different because I am also part of a family business. Also, the technology that we were brought up on, I think we're more along the lines of the video games. Computers came along a little bit later. I think the younger generation now has gotten a little bit more away from the video games, but the computers, the technology is really, there's 8-10-year-old kids out there that can do more with computers than a lot of 50-year-old people.
0: How do you, when you look over the group that fits into that younger generation, how do you feel like they are developing their work ethic? Where are they finding their ground for a work ethic? Are they finding it in places other than the home? Well, what I'm hearing you say is more of in the area of how to do things rather than the what's behind why you do something and how far you go with something in terms of, and maybe that's why in the younger generation it takes a while for that to come about. Let's move over to the older generation. Dr. Bert Madden here from UALR. Where does the older generation find its ground in the work ethic?
3: Well, Phil, I also want to thank you for inviting me to appear this evening. The older generation probably has a work ethic based primarily on intangible ethics in the sense of things like honesty, respect for other people, consideration of other people, always striving to do one's best, the intangible aspects of ethics, kind of what we were brought up on. We were not brought up on any type of computers, hardware, things like internet, email was so far removed from what we were used to that we were much more, I think, personal in our relationships when we were younger, one-on-one type relationships, and this translates into a work ethic of personal confrontations, not on a not from a negative sense, but just one-on-one type confrontations with other individuals that we're used to, that we grew up with. You know, again, when I use the word confrontation, I don't mean that in a negative sense. I mean a one-on-one relationship that we were more used to, as opposed to interpersonal relationships that can exist now in the electronic age. So that's one of the main things that I think that are different between our generation and the younger generation. We have these more intangible type of ethics. As our first speaker said, they pretty well transcend all generations, things like honesty and sincerity and being good to other people. Every generation certainly likes, abides by that. And our generation has a somewhat difficult time of adapting to all the new technology, the new hardware that's coming out. Every few months it appears. In my position as a university professor, it's very challenging to keep up with all of the new technology, to try to make the courses very current, to keep up with all the applications and so forth.
0: Your generation applies its ethics, its work ethics, to that technology, though, I'm sure, in a way maybe different than the other generations. How, even though your generation is kind of in the muddle of trying to figure it all out, I'm sure that you have something that presses you into that. What would that be?
3: Well, we certainly apply the technology in my position as a university professor. The technology is applied in the classroom. We are not doing our job if we don't do that. We have to learn some basic skills and apply this in the classroom to our students. Otherwise, I feel that we're being unethical if that's not being done. Mm-hmm. So we do attend seminars, colloquiums. I have offices. My office is surrounded by two or three computer scientists with PhDs, and I immediately ask them when I have problems and questions about something on my computer that I can't understand, that I try to get them to help me. I do try to apply that in the classroom.
0: Mm-hmm. I want to remind everyone that you're listening to KUAR FM 89, and this is Yesterday, Today, and Tomorrow. We're talking about the work ethic today with my guest Trey Payne, Robert Mantione, and Dr. Burt Madden here at UALR. And I want to kind of jump back into the middle generation here with you, Robert Mantione, and ask you a question that may or may not fit exactly to your particular age, but I think it does to the middle generation, and that is the effect that things like society, like the Vietnam War, the hippie times in the middle generations, how did that have impact on the development of the work ethic for that middle group?
1: Well, Phil, I think, again, as both my learned colleagues have already stated, each part of this society has a different way of viewing it. I've heard some technology issues from both the left and right. When we're talking about society as a whole, the American society as it came out of the Vietnam War, as it came out of the freedom of expression era, I really do not think that the masses, if you will, the people who got up and went to work each and every day, were that much different from each other. There might have been more acceptance by the society for freedom of expression, but certainly we can say that there were certain rules and regulations that must have been in place to be conducted for proper professional behavior, which enwraps the ethical message. I don't necessarily think that the middle generation was pulled in any particular generation or any area different than upholding what the structure the organizations, the work organizations, allow for, which I do believe are the basic morals, the basic attendance that you must treat people fairly, and that there's a certain code of being, if you will, just and right.
0: Mm-hmm. Trey Payne, how does today's morality or today's social guidelines, how does that fit with your generation as it applies to work? I mean, are you guys following the same path of trying to, you know, do the right thing all the time, or are you kind of, is your generation faced with the perplexity of trying to pick up the difference between what you see on TV as maybe a way to be in less than a moral or ethical way?
2: I believe our generation is kind of has been dubbed as a slacker. I think a lot of the younger generations, when they come into the workplace, they have some different outlooks on things, so they're going to be considered a little different and maybe not to the norm. So they're going to be, you know, called, you know, maybe this isn't how it's worked so far, so why are you trying to change it? I believe we're still very goal-oriented, multitaskers. There's a lot of entrepreneurs from our generation. We're a lot more independent, I think, in work, that we like to have projects that are anywhere from weeks to months to maybe even a little over a year long, and we like to get through those. We like progression and to see the end results.
0: And that seems to be a big difference between the younger generation and the middle generation. Is that how you see that?
1: Well, no, not at all, Phil.
0: You don't? Okay.
1: No, in fact, I think it's in concert. One thing that I'd like to keep in mind here is that all younger generations, we were all at one

0: myself. And certain things that, that the younger generation is saying now was certainly said about our generation, too.
1: Mm-hmm. Such as? Okay.
0: Well, I mean, during the 60s, if you were able to express a certain amount of freedom, you were a nonconformist. Mm-hmm. You were anti-establishment. I would let the doctor describe his generation.
1: I was just going to ask him, well, what did they say about your generation when you were young, Dr. Madden?
2: Oh, yeah, I remember growing up in the 50s when Elvis Presley first came into vogue, and the furor and the controversy that he generated in this country when he appeared on the Ed Sullivan Show, and they refused to show him his body below the waist because of fear it may corrupt the youth of America. And the older generation thought that the music that we were enjoying then was just terrible music, and they never really appreciated any of the rock and roll music. Now, of course, the music of that time has become pretty well known and
1: tame, I think, is the word.
2: Compared to the music that's coming up now, and I can say about that music what they said about our music, it seems.
1: Let me take you back even farther into your parents' generation, Dr. Madden, with and those that were coming through World War II, the effect that World War II would have had on the work ethic.
2: Well, what Robert had said earlier about the middle generation, thought the older generation was more into working together to accomplish goals, doing a lot of teamwork. This came as a result, I think, of World War II, because that was obviously a lot of teamwork that had to be done. Although I will tend to disagree with him on one issue, that the current generation is not involved in teamwork. I think that that's debatable. I know in the College of Business Administration, we teach a lot of courses where we require teamwork. That is a basic part of the course. So students coming up now, even though they have done a lot of individual work on their own, they still are expected to do teamwork as they go through our curriculum. So that's still an important part of ethics, is to be able to work together with other people.
1: Robert Mantione, let me ask you another question. Does having a good work ethic for any generation, I guess, but I'm asking your generation in the middle, does that equal success? And if you have a bad work ethic, does that mean you're going to have failure?
0: Well, Phil, let me relay how I feel about that. If your work ethic was one that was questionable, if your ethic was one that was putting yourself before others at all odds, if you were one that did not follow the basic tenets of honesty or loyalty or integrity, I think sooner or later it's going to catch up with you. Whether we're talking about private entrepreneurship, sooner or later, the wrong customer is going to be screwed. If we're talking about working for somebody else, sooner or later, the bosses and or somebody in that company is going to recognize it. Certainly in government, in the last 20 years, there has been a certain amount of groundbreaking and ethical discussions. Even there, you can run, but you can't hide. Mm-hmm. Conversely, if a person is to follow a certain code, if you will, of ethics, and that being honest and that being forthright and being doing the right thing for the right reasons, I think that is a success story. I think that is a formula for great success, however one might determine that level of success.
1: Mm-hmm. Trey Payne, what do you think about that? Does having a good work ethic for your generation mean success?
3: I believe so. I mean, I think a good work ethic is defined over all generations. You know, there's you're going to have success, good work habits, punctuality, accountability, all the things that are basically required in that. I think there's going to be varieties, kind of things that each generation does a little bit differently that make it maybe something like an older generation might not say that's such a good work ethic to have. As far as maybe the hours you put in, if you can get the same amount accomplished in 50 hours as it takes someone 70 hours, does that make your work ethic any less striving? But I do believe, you know, that having a good work ethic is gonna drive you to

0: success if you have all of the keys that produce a good work ethic. Mm-hmm.
1: Recently, I heard one of the programs on NPR here, they were discussing parents and how that they are doing the work for their kids, more or less, in schoolwork is what it was referring to. So I'd like to direct this question to you, Dr. Madden. Is parental involvement to the point where they're doing the work for their kids in school, as seems to be the case in a lot of ways, is that going to develop the same work ethic for that generation, that young generation, in the estimation of your generation? That's probably a leading question.
2: Bill, I don't know really if I can answer that well or not. What one problem that does exist currently in the university setting is the issue of plagiarism. There's so many sites on the internet which one can go to that will almost write any report. They can find any report on any topic already written. And this has been a problem in any university courses that require papers written on certain topics. And I don't think the parents are helping the students do this in the university setting. Now, in the younger high school, junior high school setting, perhaps so. I don't know. I can't really speak.
1: Well, let's ask Robert Mantioni about that. In the younger middle generation, your generation still sees some kids in school. How do you?
3: I actually have children in schools right now, and so I face some of the problems that we're discussing. Phil, let me ask you this. It all comes down to the old adage, what came first, the chicken or the egg? Mm-hmm. For me, work ethics are established at home. They're established long before a child ever leaves that home for school and or for career orientation. Do I think that there might be a problem with parents doing some of the homework and doing some of the legwork for the kids? Absolutely. That doesn't necessarily mean that close parenting or parenting with their children and working through some schoolwork is a bad thing. Just the opposite. That's a good thing. However, having parents do the work for the children leaves the children in absence of the lesson for which that particular work assignment was for. If, in fact, that was to be propagated and they get to a point where they go to work, they're going to be looking for people to take on the brunt of what they're doing for work, or possibly could. And if they do that, then most certainly, the work ethic, where the rubber meets the road in industry or private enterprise, it's going to be a big problem.
1: Trey Payne, what do you think about that? You're pretty close to that age group there.
0: I had an example of that in college. My roommate, his mom was an English professor at a different school, and she did most of his papers for him. They didn't see any problem with that. He was a med student and didn't really see the point of him writing papers on literature that he had read. I personally, with the way I was brought up, that was wrong. You learn how to do that on your own, even if it's not going to get you the A that you supposedly need to have. You go ahead and do that on your own, and you learn from there. I think it becomes a way to fall back. If you found something in your workplace that you don't know how to do, you're just going to go find someone else that does, have them do it, and then you're going to take the responsibility or get the accolades for it, even though you didn't do it and you never learned how to do that.
1: Mm-hmm. Before we run out of time, I want to ask one more question, and that has to do with the times we live in and the fact we hear so much about being overworked and having so much work. Does working too much affect one's work ethic? Let's go with Dr. Madden on that.
2: That's a good question, Phil. In my position as a professor here in the management department, I have quite a few students every semester who are full-time employed with families, children. They work a full 40 hours a week and attend school, taking anywhere from 1 to 4 classes per term, usually in the evening. On the surface, it would appear that they are very overworked. The hours that they have to put in to maintain their family, their job, and their classes. But amazingly, those are some of the better students. They rise to the occasion. They find time to do the work, and they put in a lot of hours, but something motivates them to do that. And so I don't subscribe to the theory that that there is such a thing as overwork that can lead to bad ethics. I think overwork when you were doing it for a goal or an objective, one can usually find the time to do it.
1: Trey Payne, what do you think about that? Are you overworked?
0: I don't think so. I think that you work as hard as you want to achieve the success that you want, and I think that a lot of that depends on how much success you want to have. And you're going to work as hard as it takes for you to get to that level that you want to be, or that level.
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5: Being a young adult in Bloomington or in Indiana or in the Midwest as a whole can give you complicated feelings. Some people love it, some people hate it. A lot of people find themselves saying, "Oh man, the Midwest is so boring. I need something to do." That's part of where DIY music scenes come from. DIY scenes are about having something to do in the Midwest. They're a cultural touchstone for cities like Bloomington, both big and small. You're not tied to big corporate music labels. It's about building community from the ground up, helping each other record music themselves, make their own merch, book their own tours. It's about friends, helping more friends. DIY music includes a bunch of genres, including hardcore, punk, indie rock, and shoegaze, just to name a few. There's a sense of pride that comes through with taking matters into your own hands to create art and build community. Bloomington's had a bustling DIY scene for a long time, and it has a particular name associated with it. There's a podcast called It's a Beautiful Day in the Gulch, and an album of the same exact name by hardcore punk band Laughing Gas. There's the song Gulch Brigade by hardcore band Full Stride. Those are all from the past 6 years, but it goes back even farther. Gulcher Records, the label that put out the Gizmos, one of Indiana's first punk bands, started in the 1970s. These days, you can see it on hardcore punk t-shirts and tote bags too. But why the word? Why do people keep calling Bloomington the Gulch? Miles Grimmer grew up in Franklin, Indiana. He was 18 when he was in college at IU in Bloomington. One day, he was visiting home when his uncle asked him,
6: "How's Bloomington? How's the Gulch?" We used to call it the Gulch.
5: The word stuck with him from that moment on. He got interested in Bloomington's history of DIY rock and started to learn more about it. That's when he found Gulcher Records. We'll come back to Miles. He's one of the people who ran with the word years later. Bloomington played an important role in the early days of punk rock in Indiana. Gulcher Records was a DIY record label and a zine that Bob Richert started in 1975. Richert was a grad student in geology, but he found himself spending more time spinning rock music at the campus radio station than studying rocks. By 1973, he discovered zines. It didn't take long for him to start Gulcher Magazine. That might be the first association in print of Bloomington and the word Gulch. But Richert didn't coin it. People had been calling Bloomington the Gulch already. He thinks it might be the terrain, but he admits he might be biased, since he arrived as a geology grad student. Some people think Gulcher Magazine and Gulcher Records were named after a book that came out the year before. Gulcher, by rock critic Richard Meltzer, is a collection of his sprawling thoughts on rock music and culture of the previous decade. Bob Richert insists that he didn't name the zine and the record label after Meltzer's book. One of the bands on Gulcher Records was the Gizmos. They put Bloomington on the map as an important place in DIY rock. Formed in 1976, the Gizmos have been called Bloomington's first punk band. They sang the song, "The Midwest Can Be Alright."

0: That came out on a compilation album called Red Snert's The Sound of Gulcher in 1981. Dale Warrens was a part of the Gizmos at that point. He sang on that song. The thing is, the Midwest didn't always feel all right. Dale remembers what it was like being part of the first wave of punk rock in Indiana. It felt lonely. He felt like not many people cared about the bands he liked, like Sex Pistols and the Ramones. People really didn't get it.
1: We were the weird band on the bill. We were able to play most of the bars in town, but never more than once.
0: They actually did get the go back once. It was for a Battle of the Bands contest.
1: That night was kind of wild, but that would have been like just as school resumed 1979, and there was enough interest that slam dancing was sort of happening, and that got kind of out of hand. One of the organizers of the contest got got the wind knocked out of him, got cannonballed. Our set was closed down early, and it was, I don't want to say near riot, but it was very tense atmosphere. And we were subsequently banned, not just from playing there, but from entering the booker.
0: At this point, it's the early 80s. The word gulch has taken on its first life in Bloomington. The gulch is shaping into the space for punks, weirdos, and freaks to be themselves. A lot of indie music comes from people who feel marginalized in society. This is a space for people to be accepted for who they are. It's graduating from just a word to be thrown around to almost a badge of honor. And then it disappears for a few decades. After both of them heard the word gulch thrown around for years in DIY music, it made its way into Miles and Alex's jokes when they'd be talking about the day they're having.
2: We used to say, like when we were hanging out and walking around and when it's a nice day out, we'd just always say, it's a beautiful day in the gulch. And it was sort of kind of like just a saying that we would throw around. And so we just decided to name it that.
0: Now it's the mid-20-teens. Remember Miles Grimmer? He's the college student whose uncle asked him about life in the gulch. Now he's the vocalist for a band called Laughing Gas. They're playing tons of DIY shows around Bloomington, and they've released their second EP, self-titled, as Laughing Gas.
3: I think in different periods of your life, it's pretty normal to have a sense of stuckness, and it's like the most frustrating thing. I think especially like, for me, it was like in my mid-20s. It's like transitioning out of this one stage of life, having anxiety about if my like life was aligning with my goals or whatever.
0: Grimmer hasn't always remembered the exact time, place, and feelings he had surrounding every song he's written. But with the song The Gulch, he did.
3: Yeah, that song is just like being bored. It's a song that's like about being bored in your town, and like everything feels similar, or it's like there's shifts in like the energy. People you know have moved away, or like things you like disappeared. But at the end of the day, it's still like if you're still the same person in the shifting environment, I think there's a sense of frustration.
0: Miles is saying, what are you doing? I gotta get away. I can't escape this. Run in place. He's talking about how he feels living in Bloomington during this time in his life. Having feelings of frustration and stuckness, but eventually having a change of heart.
3: I think the refrain of that song is, there's nothing to do and it's a beautiful day in the gulch. Which, you know, it speaks to, like, just being able to appreciate where you're at, even if it's, like, it feels whack in that moment. I also feel like it's kind of like the Gizmo song, The Midwest Can Be All Right. I see it as, like, a spiritual, no, yeah, it's kind of really draws inspiration from that line of thinking. It's like, I like the Midwest because there's nothing to do.
0: Right. At the same time, when Laughing Gas was recording It's a Beautiful Day in the Gulch, Miles and local poet Alex Wurchentruber started up a podcast of the same name. That was 2019.
2: We were just going to start a podcast loosely based on like life in Bloomington.
0: They wanted a nature element, so they record outside as they wandered around.
2: Just like kind of like a friendship simulator.
0: The podcast feels like a chat show, but it's weirder than that. Every episode will start with a cold open of Alex reading a poem.
4: Gulch, a narrow, steep-sided ravine marking the course of a fast stream. Example, it's a beautiful day in the gulch, and by gulch, I mean Bloomington, Indiana. But also, I mean my mind. Today is a beautiful day inside of my head. I holler into the gully, it's a beautiful day in the gulch.
0: Then they move into whatever topic they decide to sporadically talk about. Topics exploring questions like, how much does the moon weigh? Or do you swallow your gum? The podcast documents Alex and Miles as they find ways to entertain themselves in a seemingly boring town. By this point, the Gulch has morphed into this place for people working through their feelings about Bloomington or the Midwest. Both Alex and Miles are trying to find beauty in the mundaneness. After the pandemic, a new wave of punk and hardcore bands started to pop up around Bloomington. Chance Allen is part of the DIY scene of now. He started the DIY label RTR Tapes in 2022. He plays bass in Velocity, and he fronts the band's What Counts in full stride.
5: I've been into hardcore and part of hardcore since I was a kid, you know, 15 or 16. So, like, it's something that I, like, am very passionate about and care very deeply about, just like the ethos and the subculture surrounding it.
0: DIY shows tend to be anywhere between 40 to 50 people, but Chance was seeing these 100-person mosh fests even in the summer when the students are gone.
5: People just like actually getting into like hardcore and what it means just made me really excited and feel really good.
0: Chance was inspired by the scene that came before him. He was the next person to take the word gulch and run with it. In October of that year, Full Stride released their debut EP, which has the song Gulch Brigade.
5: Yeah, I just kind of wrote that song when I was like feeling really good about it, and just like all like the whole sing along part, like the reaching out part is just about like none of this stuff's ever going to be perfect, but you can find community here, you can be a part of something. Like it's like me like inviting people to be part of the Gulch Brigade, so to speak. That was kind of my motivation behind the song and how that connects to like, you know, all of that connects back to like loving where you live and being a part of something that's like your direct community, you know, and not just like something on the internet or, you know.
0: Gulch Brigade is a nickname for the Bloomington hardcore scene right now. This is the most recent use of the word, as other bands have started to use it in their own songs and merch too. The term takes on a broader meaning about community in the hardcore scene. It goes beyond Bloomington city lines to Indianapolis, or even other cities in the Midwest as a whole. Miles is in his 30s now. He's been in Bloomington since college. He believes in the idea of that location can influence art.
3: When we think of like the major cultural hubs of America, we think of New York or LA. But I think that sometimes when you live out there, your ideas are, you become too influenced by other people. And I think when like music from the Midwest or Bloomington or Indiana or other less populated areas, it's at its best when it is distinct and idiosyncratic, because like the pace of life and the weather in the streets probably should influence you in some way. I also think another thing I think about myself is like people say if you can make it in New York, you can make it anywhere. But really, I believe New York's probably the easiest place to make it. And if you can make it from the middle of nowhere, then you can make it anywhere. Like with what I do, like there is something that I find it interesting to like have motion when I live in the middle, seemingly in the middle of nowhere. It's not the middle of nowhere, but yeah. It might seem like it.
0: Miles realized there's a certain charm about towns like Bloomington around the Midwest, creating art here.
3: When I am explaining to someone that I live in Bloomington, you know, sometimes I feel compelled to justify it, but other times it's like, I like it here and like, you don't get it. And like, you don't have to get it. Like, not everyone should get it. This idea of the Gulch, by nature, it's kind of constrained. But true creativity comes from constraints. Like if you have a blank sheet of paper, like you don't know what you're gonna make, but like if somebody already doodled a line on it and you have and your task is to like build from that doodle, you might come up with ideas that you wouldn't have

It can feel like there's nothing to do in the Gulch. But that's exactly what's given people like Miles, Alex, and Chance an opportunity to figure themselves out creatively and make the most with what they do have. An opportunity to make the music, the poems, the podcasts that they want to make. An opportunity to build community from the ground up and learn what it means to make art in this part of the country. For these guys, at least, the Midwest can be all right.

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1: This is Bird Note. Ornithologist and poet J. Drew Lanham often writes about his experience as a black man in the outdoors, both the joy of being in nature and the racism he faces in the field. Sometimes that's led him to bird in places that others might overlook. And one time, looking for sparrows inspired a poem celebrating these little brown birds.
2: Sparrow envy. Were I the sparrow, brown-backed, skittish, and small, I would find haven in thorniest thickets, search far and wide for fields lain fallow, treasure the unkempt, worship the unmown, covet the weed-strewn row. I would slink between sedges, chip unseen from brambles, skulk deep within hedges, and desire the ditches grown wild. I would find great joy in the mist-sodden morning, sing humble pleas from the highest weeds, and plead for the gray days to stay.
1: 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I'm Mark Bramhill.
3: You're listening to Blank on Blank, distributed by the Public Radio Exchange, PRX.org. I'm David Gerlach. By the time Michael Jackson turned 21, he'd already been a star in the public eye for more than a decade. He'd been performing with his brothers as part of the Jackson 5 since the 1960s. His solo career had just gone to another level with the release of Off the Wall in the summer of 1979. Yet he was still so young back then. You can actually hear it in his voice. Here's an interview we uncovered from January 1980.
4: I hate labels because it should be just music. I don't see anything wrong with disco. You can't dance to da na na na na na or call it disco, call it anything. It's music. What you call She's Out of My Life disco, Off the Wall, Rock with You? I don't know. It's music to me. It's like you hear a bird chirping. You don't say that's a blue jay. This one is a crow. It's a beautiful sound. That's all that counts. Listen to it. You watch them soar in the sky. It's just beautiful.
3: Now, Michael Jackson had an unusual requirement for this sit-down interview. The interviewer, John Pigeon, had to first ask his questions to Michael's sister, 13-year-old Janet Jackson. She was seated next to Michael. Then she would relay the question to her brother before he would answer. Here's how it went.
5: Does he work very hard on his dancing?
6: He just does a lot from the question. Do you work very hard on your dancing?
4: I should, but I don't. I just, whatever you see me do, it's spontaneous reactions on stage. It's nothing planned. It's nothing that I got in the room and tried to think of hard. It just happens through feeling.
5: Does he actually find it hard to keep from dancing when he's in the studio?
6: Yeah, I think so.
4: Yeah, that is my problem. I'm just dancing around and
6: still.
4: I have to, yeah, hard to keep still, moving around from the mic. My singing is just, I'll just say it simple as possible, just godly. Really, it's just, when I was small, I didn't really know what I was doing. I just sang and it just came out sounding pretty good. I just do it and it happens. It's, I can't explain it, or it's no real personal experience or anything that make it come across. It's just feeling and God, I'll say, mainly God. You hear us talk about the peacock a lot because the peacock is the only bird of all the bird family that integrates every color into one. And that's our main goal in music. When you go to our concerts, you see every race out there and they're all waving hands and they holding hands and they smile and they're dancing and all colors. And that's what's great. That's what keeps me going. I do believe deeply in perfection. I'm never satisfied. I'll cut a track or something. I come home and I say, no, that's not right. We got to do it over. This is not right. And you just go back and back and back. And then when it's finally out, you say, darn it, I should have done this. I should have did it. And it's number one on the chart. You're still screaming about what you should have done. You're just satisfied with everything. You're just going to stay at one level and the world will move ahead. That's not good either.
5: When Michael's in the studio, is it important to him to go for a vocal straight away, or does he kind of build up to doing the one?
6: When you're in the studio, do you have to go for a vocal straight away, or do you have to build up to it?
4: No, I do vocals pretty quick. But for instance, Ben, I did in one take. I went right in and cut it. And I said, want to do another one? And the guy said, no, it was great. I said, was it? That was at Motown. And I'll never forget that little apple box I stood on because I couldn't reach the microphone. And my name was written on it. And it's sitting at Diana Ross's house now. She has all my little doodling papers I would draw and write. A lot of people have been overexposed. It's true, where people are fed up. I pray that never happens with me. I just don't like being on a lot of different things or being everywhere because I get kind of embarrassed. But I think secretly and privately, really deep within, there's a destiny for me. And just for me to stay on that track and follow it. I really believe and feel I'm here for a reason, and that's my job, you know, to perform for the people. And if they accept it, that I'm rewarded. If they want to put me up on that pedestal, I feel even better.
3: Michael Jackson, 1980, getting ready for the pedestal. 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Before we go, the nickname Quincy Jones had for Michael.
5: Was it through The Wiz that Michael got to work with Quincy Jones?
6: Was it to do with The Wiz that you got to work with Quincy?
4: Yes, that was, I met Quincy before Sammy Davis's house a long time ago. But the real meeting with Quincy, the real marriage, was the Wiz Project. And we really got to know one another, and we worked beautifully together. Oh, so well. I called Quincy up one day. I said, Quincy, I'm ready to do an album, a solo album, but I want a real good producer to work with me. I said, can you recommend somebody? And I wasn't trying to hint around at all. I wasn't. I didn't even think about him. And he said, Smelly. He calls me Smelly. He said, Smelly, why don't you let me do it? I said, that's a great idea. And I started giggling. And he said, oh, why don't we start? Next week, we got together. And we started planning. And that's how Off the Wall came about.
3: Michael Jackson in 1980. Hear the full interview with Michael Jackson at rocksbackpages.com. All right, that's it for now. I'm David Gerlach. Keep listening.

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1: It's 2 a.m., pouring rain, and the downstairs floor of the bus is covered in water. Highway overhead silently jammed past, and the air conditioner has been on all night. Lightning over rural Argentina. It's a 41-hour bus ride from Buenos Aires to São Paulo, and the bus pulls up to a rest stop with a full buffet. Our time is no longer measured in hours, but distance, and it feels like our last meal was a continent behind. As for the buffet, I stick with coffee. Until we stop at another rest stop in another country with another buffet, and there I get a plate of rest stop buffet food. There is a dog in the immigration office. We pass around wine and Fernet on the bus, and I drift off to sleep. I dream I'm on a different bus in a different place, then a dream I'm back on this one, the water is still sloshing around on the floor, my leg drops off the seat, and I wake up. Then I'm there, northbound, careening up the highway, just 15 hours to go.
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6: I specifically asked for the earliest appointment. 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
7: Should we just have sex on his desk and we'll get you pregnant right now? Okay. We won't even have to meet the doctor.
6: I wish it were that simple. God.
5: The truth.
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6: Oh, look at that well of babies. Oh my gosh.
7: Yeah.
6: Look at that. He must
7: have
6: helped hundreds of couples.
7: It needs another space right in the center for another Polaroid for the baby that is going to come out of you.
6: Oh. One second.
7: Turn that off.
6: I can't. It's Putin.
7: Oh.
6: I swear to God, I think he's flirting with me on these texts.
7: Oh, gosh, I hope so.
6: I just need to get back to him right now.
7: I am this close to organizing a concert to support the Chechen rebels at this point. This guy texts you way too much.
6: Well, that's why you would support them.
7: I support all rebels.
6: We should compile these stories for our future child.
7: Yes. Daddy, tell me another story. Because he's going to be a 1800s British child. Tell me another story, Mommy.
6: Where's the doctor?
7: Tell me about when Vladimir Putin trying to pick you up.
6: Are we putting eggs in baskets?
7: If there are some eggs in a basket, I will fertilize
6: them. Oh.
9: Hi, you too.
7: Good morning.
6: Good morning.
9: Sorry to keep you both waiting.
6: Well, that's totally fine.
7: That happens.
9: I have bad news.
6: Oh, God.
9: I'm afraid that you are infertile.
6: Wait.
7: Well, no. Wait. Honey.
6: Is it me?
9: No. No, actually, it's both of you. I'm so sorry. I know how hard this must be for you.
6: Past 3 years, this is all we've been doing.
7: So many recommendations to us and contradictory information.
6: I gave up dairy and he gave up meat.
7: People have babies when they're in their 60s. I mean, in China or in Burma.
6: 43 is not old.
7: No, I know someone who is pregnant right now.
9: Guys, if I may, as hard as this is to take, sometimes the body just isn't able to have a baby.
7: Because a donor, or I don't even know what the next step is to talk to a donor or surrogate.
9: I really wish that there was something I could do for you, but I'm afraid that in your case, officially, there's nothing I can do.
6: What does that mean, officially? What do you mean, officially?
9: Well, I mean that... All right, before I go on to tell you more about this, I should warn you that this is not sanctioned by the FDA or the AMA.
6: It's fine.
9: I could
7: screw
9: lose
7: them.
9: My license.
6: It's fine.
7: Forget them.
6: We won't say a word.
9: I'm speaking to you now, not as a doctor.
7: Just as a person.
6: That's fine.
7: I'm a person, too. Don't know how many people I have to tell that all the time. I am not a rock star. I'm a person.
6: I do a lot of work with the Russians. I'm perfectly fine doing something unconventional.
9: What I'm about to propose may be even less conventional than you realize. What are you prepared to give up?
7: This is because I'm a celebrity and it's going to be expensive. I've heard the spiel before. It's a special thing just for you, but it's very, very expensive. Just give us a number. Tell us the price.
6: It doesn't matter what the number is. We're willing to pay
7: it. What do you need from us?
9: What I'm offering you is an experimental procedure. It basically turns back your biological clock. Now, this doesn't come without certain sacrifices, but...
6: But it works?
9: If you trust me, I can lead you to a full-term pregnancy.
6: Okay.
7: I feel like you should lead with that next time.
6: Yes.
9: The whole thing will be over in just under an hour, though your perception of time passing may be distorted. You will experience some dryness of the mouth. That should be normal.
6: Okay.
9: The two of you will be sitting together. You may want to hold hands. I also recommend that you speak together during the experience. Again, things in here may get a little bit on the disorienting side. Certain memories may be bleeding into one another. You may find yourselves getting a little bit confused. It may be nice just to have the grounded contact of the other person there. So feel free to talk. It won't interrupt the procedure at all.
6: Okay.
9: And you wake up with a slight tap when the two of you have come to a decision.
6: What do you mean, come to a decision?
9: You'll know when the time is right. However, once you make your decision, there's no turning back. Comfortable?
7: Mm-hmm. Very.
6: Yeah.
9: Okay. Everything ready?
8: We're all ready, Doctor.
9: Synchronized?
8: All set.
9: Good luck. I'd like you to count down for me backwards from 10.
6: 10.
7: 10. 9. 8. 7.

0: Hey, I'm in here.
1: So tired.
0: You look all right.
1: Well, thanks. How are you?
0: Is it going to be late nights every night this week?
1: Yeah, I'm sorry.
0: For this week or next week? I don't know. Foreseeable future. Me too. I just got home a little bit ago.
1: How's the album going?
0: It is not finished. Apparently no one in this band wants the album to...
1: The hell?
0: All the lights. Not just the lights.
1: The power's out throughout the whole apartment.
0: And look, the clocks are out.
1: It's not even a storm.
0: You know what? Yeah, I'm going to call the power company because
1: I don't have any service.
0: And my phone's not even turning on. What was that?
1: Sounds like a baby.
2: What's it doing now?
0: Listen.
2: Not doing anything. It hasn't changed.
3: What about now?
2: It's nothing.
4: Nothing.
1: That's us.
0: How do you know?
3: What's it doing right now?
2: It's doing exactly what it was doing 3 seconds ago. Nothing.
0: That's me?
1: Don't you remember this?
0: Kind of.
3: It just needs to come out right.
2: Right. Right. What's right? Which is right?
3: I mean a minus, right?
2: Right. Yeah. Right.
3: Do you want it to be a plus?
2: No. I don't know. I don't know. I mean, it's not because it's me.
3: What?
2: That doesn't scare you, that I'm...
3: No, of course not. There's no other person I want to have a baby with.
2: Okay, that's... of course.
3: We're 26.
2: Yeah.
3: Your band is just starting to take off.
2: Mm-hmm.
3: I might get sent to the Russian embassy next week. I mean...
2: Yeah.
3: A baby would screw all of that up.
2: Yeah, no, I'm totally with you. I just want to make sure that you're with me.
3: Oh, God.
2: Yeah, you're totally right.
3: Please. Please. Please let this be a minus.
2: Yes, I second that. God. That's my... No, that's... Whose is that minus?
3: It's
2: okay.
3: It's the embassy.
2: Take it.
3: What does the test say?
2: It's take the call. Just take the call.
3: What does the test say?
2: It's a minus. Yeah.
3: Oh, thank God.
2: That's a minus, right?
3: Hello? Yes, I can. Tuesday. I will be there. Thank you.
2: What? Tuesday what? You'll be where?
3: I'll be in Moscow.
2: Oh, cool. Can you call me?
3: Yeah.
2: I love
3: you.
2: I love you.
0: What is... why are we... why did we just hear that?
1: Wait, your phone.
0: No, I don't have cell reception. It must be
1: yours.
0: No, I
1: don't either. It's your phone.
0: Yep, okay.
1: Who is it?
0: Unknown.
1: Answer it.
0: Hello?
5: Have you decided?
0: What decision?
5: There will be pluses and minuses if you choose to go back. But only minuses if you stay where you are.
0: Okay, hello?
1: Who is that?
0: I don't know. It said, there will be pluses and minuses if you go back, but only minuses if you stay where you are.
1: What does that even mean? There'll be pluses and minuses.
0: Wait a second.
6: We haven't made a decision yet.
7: Should I cut the machine?
6: Are they stable?
1: The doctor.
7: The window's closing.
0: We're in the doctor's...
1: we're still in the doctor's office.
6: Let's give them a room one time.
0: That was him. That was the doctor. We're in the hallucination. You're right.
1: Oh, my God.
0: He was calling us, saying that thing, pluses and minuses, if you go back, and a minus...
1: Oh, my God. It's the pregnancy test. Pluses and minuses. If we go back to that time...
0: Go back to what?
1: If we didn't pray for it to be minus, what if it were a plus?
0: So are you saying go back in time and become 26 and live our whole lives over again...
1: And have a baby?
0: We go backwards to that?
1: We go backwards to that.
0: I don't... if this is the case, I don't want to do
1: this.
0: That's
1: the biological clock. That's what's going back.
0: Can you turn this off?
1: Is that what you're asking us? To make that decision?
0: Can you turn it off? I don't want to make that decision this way.
8: Turn it off.
0: Turn off the machine. I don't want to do this.
1: You can't hear us.
0: We're not saying anything.
8: Turn it off.
1: This is a really messed up decision to make.
0: My mouth is not moving. I feel myself not moving my mouth.
1: They can't hear us.
0: Well, let's think this through.
1: Con list.
0: Okay, wait a second.
1: We go back in time. We're 26. We have a baby.
0: 26? Okay, con. We go back in time, and we're 26. I mean, that's before everything. What if none of it happens to say? I certainly won't go on tour.
1: I don't go to Russia, and if I don't go to Russia, I don't mean Dmitri.
0: But that tour was everything. That was like an explosion.
1: I don't have a career.
0: No cover of Rolling Stone, no albums.
1: We're 26. We're totally broke.
0: Pro.
1: We have a baby. We have our baby. If we stick with this minus, we know that it's going to be minus forever.
0: So let's keep our lives and never have a baby. We'll go back before we got all this.
1: We already know what happens if we say minus. It's not perfect.
0: No, it's not.
1: We have to decide

0: That's my... No, that's... Whose is
1: it's
0: that?
1: It's my
0: mine
1: phone.
0: Okay.
1: It's mine.
0: Take it. Take it.
1: This what does it. The test say?
0: It's take the call. Just take the call.
1: What does the test say?
0: Plus.
1: Plus?
0: It's a plus.
1: Plus like we're having a baby?
0: It's a plus.
1: Hello?
0: Oh my God.
1: Yes, I can. Tuesday. I will be there. Thank you.
0: What a Tuesday what? You'll be where?
1: I'll be in Moscow.
0: Oh. Wait, you just got sent to Russia?
1: Yeah.
0: And you're going?
1: Yeah.
0: And you have a... You're pregnant?
1: Yeah.
0: What are we doing?
1: I don't know.
0: Okay. Well,
1: I think I just felt a tap.
0: The tap?
1: It wasn't the kick. It was like a little tiny tap on my belly.
0: This changes everything.
1: It really does.
0: How are we going to do this, Allie?
1: I guess we'll find out.

0: Biological Clock, performed by Tammy Sager and Ed Herbstman, with Lewis Kornfeld and Carrie Kasten.
1: They're gone?
2: They're gone.
1: Huh.
2: Do you think it worked?
1: I have no idea.
0: It was written by Ira Gamerman and developed collaboratively by The Truth.
1: Technically, you and I shouldn't be here right now having this conversation because they never came into the office. Does that mean that we're now in a parallel timeline? What does that mean for us?
2: Does that mean they're missing in this reality?
1: Or does it mean that we're missing in their reality?
2: Doctor, I'm confused.
1: So am I.
0: The music you're hearing right now is called Tomorrow Begins. It's by Richard Walters from his album Regret Less. 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You can also follow us on Twitter at thetruthfiction. Our associate producer on The Truth is Carrie Kasten. I'm Jonathan Mitchell. And you have been listening to
3: The Truth.
2: Do you think they're happy now?
1: They didn't ask for happiness. They asked for a baby. And that's what I gave them. I think. I'm pretty sure. I'm almost certain.
4: Radiotopia. From PRX.
5: Hello, I'm Lara Hesse Fisher of the MIT Environmental Solutions Initiative, and this is Today I Learned Climate. Today, we've brought on a guest to tell us about a way that we could slow climate change, not over the next 100 years, but over the next 10 or 20.
6: One of the unique ways that we could start to change the rate of global warming in our lifetime is actually to target what are called short-lived climate pollutants.
7: My name is Desiree Plata, and I'm an associate professor in the Department of Civil and Environmental Engineering at MIT and the director of the MIT Methane Network. Our goal is to reduce methane emissions in our lifetimes, ideally over the next decade.
5: Methane is the most important of these short-lived climate pollutants. It only lasts around 12 years in the atmosphere, but in that time, it traps much more heat than CO2. So today, Professor Plata is here to tell us, how do we tackle methane? Oh, and she's bringing a special guest.
7: So I welcomed a baby to my family just a few short months ago. So she's joining us for our call today.
5: You'll hear baby Plata chime in once or twice in this episode. Okay? Okay, let's jump in.
7: So in the room that we're sitting in, for every million molecules in the air in front of us, 420 of them are CO2, and only 2 of them are methane.
5: Wait, just 2 of every million molecules?
7: Yeah, that's right. And the accurate number is 1.91 parts per million methane in the atmosphere.
5: 1.91 parts per million is actually a relatively big number for methane.
7: In the last 150 years or so, we've seen unprecedented rates of increase in methane. If you look at pre-industrial methane levels by looking at gas bubbles that are trapped in ice, they were around 0.76 parts per million in the atmosphere. So it's more than doubled, actually, since pre-industrial times.
5: Compare that with CO2, which is up about 50% from its levels in the 1700s. And the thing is, CO2 can last hundreds of years. So we've had a lot of time to raise its levels that much. Like when people shoveled coal into the furnaces in the Titanic, that coal released CO2 that's still in the atmosphere today. But remember, methane only lasts about 12 years in the atmosphere. So most of the methane up there, whether it's natural or man-made, was emitted just since the creation of Instagram. So where's it all coming from?
7: Methane kind of comes from everywhere, actually. Anywhere where you've got the accumulation of organic matter and you're kind of running out of oxygen, you can start to generate methane.
5: You know how we breathe in oxygen and breathe out CO2? Well, there are certain microorganisms, scientists call them methanogens, that live in places with very little oxygen. So they evolve to take in CO2 and put out methane. They live in places like wetlands and in the bottoms of lakes.
7: Methane also forms in the guts of what are called enteric fermenting animals. So these are animals like cows and sheep, and part of their digestion process actually leads to the generation of methane through the microorganisms or bacteria that live inside their stomachs.
5: There's also methane deep underground.
7: You can imagine a long time ago, animals or plants dying, getting buried deep below the Earth's surface. So you kind of cook and crack and crush all of the organic compounds, and they react to form things like fossil fuels. So coal, oil, and natural gas. If you're sitting in the United States right now and listening to this podcast, the chances that your home is heated by natural gas are pretty good. And at least 98% of the natural gas coming out of your pipeline is methane.
5: And that's why some folks refer to natural gas as methane gas. Now, when you burn that gas for heat or electricity, the methane reacts with oxygen and produces CO2. But if it escapes before we burn it, say from a leaky gas pipeline,

0: gas pipeline, that methane does go right into the atmosphere. And since methane gas is often found along with other fossil fuels, it's common for some methane to be released during coal mining and oil extraction and processing.
1: So typically, methane emissions are categorized as anthropogenic and natural. And the anthropogenic means that it's human-derived, and natural is kind of this implication that it's from wetlands or lakes or those types of sources. But the reality is that humans are changing the Earth system so much, even the natural sources have been augmented.
0: Humans create a lot of low-oxygen environments that methanogens love. Like, there are over 400 million acres of rice fields around the world, and many of those are flooded, creating, in effect, little lakes where methanogens thrive. And to deal with our garbage, we've built thousands of landfills to lock our waste under mountains of soil. Again, ideal conditions for the microbes that make methane. And while it's natural for cows to burp methane, it's humans that are raising 1.5 billion of them around the world. Clearing and draining wetlands can also release a lot of their methane all at once. And even more methane is locked in frozen soil in the Arctic, which is starting to thaw as the world gets warmer.
1: There's major concern that if we don't start to control the rate of climate change in the next couple of decades, that those types of processes could be accelerated. In other words, our bad behavior is going to come back to bite us to make things even worse, even faster.
0: While methane comes from a lot of different places, there are some especially big targets to start reducing emissions.
1: People want to target what we call the low-hanging fruit. So methane emissions from the natural gas distribution system and extraction system, so things that are in a pipe and might feasibly be easy to stop because of that. Some of the other proposals include things like lowering water levels in rice paddies to reduce the formation of methane, having a better capture rate for methane that's coming from landfills, and feeding food additives to cows to get their gut microorganisms to produce less methane to start with.
0: Okay, any one of those could be its own episode with its own benefits and challenges. But the one thing they have in common is that we could use some better data to help us identify the biggest methane hotspots.
1: Methane just hasn't had the historic attention of the scientific community that it really needs to get accurate assessments. I mean, it takes an army to measure methane emissions accurately.
0: Yeah, we know how much methane is in the atmosphere. It's actually not hard to know this. Since it mixes freely in the atmosphere with the other molecules, scientists can take air samples from around the world and pretty easily measure the concentration of methane. But to find a single source of methane emissions, say a gas pipeline leak, well, that takes a totally different kind of effort.
1: It's scientists who are going out to lakes, measuring bubbles coming up from the bottoms of lakes, being out in wetlands, measuring both in the wetland and above the wetland to see how methane is being emitted. It's going to dairy barns with handheld sensors. There's been a huge push over the last decade, I would say, to get satellites into the sky so we can start to look from outer space down to see how much methane is there and where that methane might be coming from. And those satellites provide an integrated picture of what's happening over large geographic regions.
0: And the world is taking methane emissions more seriously. 2021 saw the creation of an international agreement called the Global Methane Pledge, which around 150 countries have signed on to so far.
1: And the goals of the Global Methane Pledge are to cut methane emissions by 30 to 45% by 2030. If we could cut methane emissions by 45% by 2030, we would save a half a degree of global warming by 2100. It's a really big deal to be able to do that.
0: Many of these countries are following through on this pledge with concrete plans. In the U.S., for instance, it recently became law as part of the 2022 Inflation Reduction Act that large natural gas facilities and other facilities will have to pay a fee for every ton of methane that they leak into the air. And if those companies capture the methane before it enters the atmosphere, there's actually something very practical that they could do with it.

0: they could burn it and turn it into CO2. That's what happens with the methane gas that we burn for heat.
1: So burning it or converting it into CO2 in some way is a brilliant solution and a pretty tractable technology if you have highly concentrated methane like you do at landfills and like you do in the oil and gas industry.
0: Some landfills have even started selling energy this way. Burning the methane that they produce is pretty much the same as burning natural gas in a power plant. Now, you might be thinking, wait, what? CO2 is a greenhouse gas. Aren't we supposed to be keeping greenhouse gases out of the atmosphere? Well, yeah, it's true. But if your choice is between a molecule of CO2 and a molecule of methane, Professor Plata argues that you'd much rather have the CO2.
1: You can take half of the atmosphere's methane and convert it to CO2, and the CO2 levels go from 420 parts per million to 421 parts per million. It's a minuscule contribution to CO2 in the atmosphere, but you would save close to 15% of the heating that we'll experience in the next 100 years, if you can pull that off. Dealing with methane emissions is an enormous challenge. It's hard to find methane. It's hard to fix leaks. It's hard to abate methane from dilute sources like wetlands and dairy cows and things of that nature. But that doesn't mean it's not worthwhile. Methane is uniquely positioned to change the rate of climate forcing in our lifetimes. It's the only greenhouse gas that you can abate and see a near-term effect before this baby graduates from college.
0: That's the end of our episode today, but you can find lots more TIO Climate at tioclimate.org. 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David Leshansky is our editor and producer. Aaron Kroll is our scriptwriter and associate producer and did our artwork. Michelle Harris is our fact checker. Alana Hirschfeld was our production assistant. Sylvia Scharf is our climate education specialist. The music is by Blue Dot Sessions, and I'm your host and producer, Laura Hesse Fisher. Thanks so much to Professor Desiree Plata for joining us again, and thank you for listening.
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0: lost that faith in me. Love is so much more than being in love. Miles and miles past sex or kissing, past being best friends, belonging to someone or being there for someone. When you can have compassion and hope, when you can take that compassion and share it, that's just what you did. In many ways, you were just that boy, but in others, you were the greatest man that I would ever know. And I don't know where you are anymore, but wherever that is, I want you to know that you changed me and that you're still my favorite color.
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2: Now, a jazz moment. 20 years after running the Keystone Corner in San Francisco, presenter Todd Barkin bumped into Wynton Marsalis on the street in New York City. And, well, let's let Todd tell you what happened next.
3: He says, I'm starting jazz at Lincoln Center, and we're going to have a jazz club in there, and maybe you should come there and work. I think that would be a wonderful thing, you know. And lo and behold, I'm working with a guy that I had first worked with Art Blakey and the Jazz Messengers 20 years before. In my own club. Now I wind up helping to start Dizzy's Club Coca-Cola and do so much other work with Wynton Marsalis at Jazz Lincoln Center and doing, you know, more important work with our music. I wound up creating the Women in Jazz Festival at Dizzy's and the Generations in Jazz Festival at Dizzy's. Now the Generations in Jazz Festival is still part of my living legacy. Jazz Lincoln Center very soon became an international mecca for the musicians coming and musical fans coming from all over the world.
2: This Jazz Moment with impresario Todd Barkin was produced by the National Endowment for the Arts. Now, a jazz moment. When Todd Barkin ran San Francisco club The Keystone Corner, he saw another side of Miles Davis, the man who gave birth to Cool.
3: We were paying him $12,500 for the week, and it was in 1974. I'll never forget it as long as I live. We paid all the musicians in cash. There weren't any checks. The roadie was actually the percussionist, M. Toomey. And the very next night, M. Toomey comes back, and he's got one of my envelopes. And it had $2,500 in the envelope. And he hands it back to me and he said, Miles wants you to have this $2,500 because he knows you need this money to pay your bills. You know, Miles was known for being very gruff and very difficult, but he also took really good care of his friends and people that he really cared about.
2: This Jazz Moment with NEA Jazz Master Todd Barkin was produced by the National Endowment for the Arts. Now, a jazz moment. 20 years after running the Keystone Corner in San Francisco, presenter Todd Barkin bumped into Wynton Marsalis on the street in New York City. And, well, let's let Todd tell you what happened next.
3: He says, I'm starting jazz at Lincoln Center, and we're going to have a jazz club in there, and maybe you should come there and work. I think that would be a wonderful thing, you know. And lo and behold, I'm working with a guy that I had first worked with Art Blakey and the Jazz Messengers 20 years before in my own club. Now I wind up helping to start Dizzy's Club Coca-Cola and do so much other work with Wynton Marsalis at Jazz Lincoln Center and doing, you know, more important work with our music. I wound up creating the Women in Jazz Festival at Dizzy's and the Generations in Jazz Festival at Dizzy's. Jazz Lincoln Center very soon became an international mecca for the musicians coming and musical fans coming from all over the world.

0: This Jazz Moment with Impresario Todd Barkin was produced by the National Endowment for the Arts.
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5: Oh my God, it's beautiful. You're listening to Imaginary Worlds, a show about sci-fi and other fantasy genres. I'm Eric Molinsky.
6: These were the first posable superheroes. This guy was called Captain Action. Captain Action actually had these little costumes. And you could take the, you know, he had helmets and masks.
5: Oh, so Captain Action could be any superhero you want.
6: Yeah, you know, and this was all stuff that was like in the stores when I came to America. And of course,
5: what year did you come to America?
6: 1969.
5: That is David Chim. When he was a kid and he came here from Korea, he fell hard for American pop culture. And he wanted all the Star Trek figures and the G.I. Joes and the Cowboys and Indians. He has them now in glass cases in the man cave of his suburban home.
6: Hi. This is my wife, Anne.
7: Hi.
8: Hi.
5: So what do you think of the action figure collection?
8: You know, it's something else. I'm glad they're in the basement.
5: So wait, when you first started dating, did he have a collection this big yet?
8: Oh, no, not at all. He's had a couple little guys.
6: Had a couple little guys, and then it just sort of metastasized into a mental illness, I think.
5: Anne and David know a lot about mental illness because they're psychologists. David teaches at Boston University, and he has a private practice specializing in young men who suffered from childhood trauma.
6: Boys are pushed into what they call pseudo-maturity early, 3 to 5 or so. When you see a little kid crying, you know, a lot of people are like, oh, you know, rub some dirt on it, man up, that kind of stuff. Yeah. And when kids are pushed away in that, you know, sort of early maturity, they turn to, you know, substitute figures in a lot of ways. Historically, fathers have been out working, so then they turn to like sports heroes and, you know, coaches, mentors. And I also think superheroes in a lot of ways.
5: He's talking about his patients, but he's also talking about himself too. He says these action figures are transitional objects for him. That's a psychological term for something that reminds you of a moment in your life when you were moving from one stage to another.
6: But transitional objects, according to a psychologist named D.W. Winnicott, who was an object relations guy, he actually looked at transitional objects as the first not me, you know, objects that a kid uses as an extension of the self to get through difficult times. Mm-hmm. And in fact, Winnicott said that they're never grieved. They don't mean as much, but they never become meaningless. So you hold on to them.
5: See, it's funny because I was thinking, you know, okay, this is obviously nostalgia. You know, and for me too, there's almost this Proustian memory of opening an action figure and smelling the plastic.
6: Yep.
5: But you're saying, I mean, it seems like nostalgia is almost too broad a brush, that there's something much more specific going on.
6: Which you're thinking, when you said, you know, when you open up that action figure, which action figure was it?
5: Oh, God. Well, it would be Star Wars figures,
6: okay,
5: certainly.
6: Which one?
5: Well, the big one was Boba Fett. Boba Fett was released before the movie. My feeling is I probably hadn't had a new figure in a long time.
6: Yeah.
5: Because they had run through all the Star Wars figures.
6: Yeah,
5: and that moment of opening the plastic where the thing was opening it up and smelling the plastic that had been inside the plastic, see-through plastic case.
6: Yeah.
5: Just that it's like, that to me is just like, it's Proustian, that smell of happiness.
6: Yeah. Do you remember how old you were when you opened up that Boba Fett?
5: Well, I mean, I only by backdating it.
6: Yeah.
5: I'm sure I was probably 9.
6: Where were you at that time?
5: I was in the dining room.
6: Yeah. When you realized that what was happening at that time on a neurological level, by the way, there's research that's coming up in neuroscience that looks at 3 brain structures. And then they say that these things are like set in stone by the first year. And it's the hypothalamus, amygdala, right frontal cortex. This is what we call the soothing, self-soothing you know, access. That smell, that it's almost on a visceral level, right?
5: Yeah, I can smell it right now as
6: we're
5: talking.
6: Yeah, that's exactly right. That's a memory. That's a living memory.
5: It's crazy. This moment of just pure joy becomes the smell of plastic, encased in plastic. You know, one of the reasons why my generation is called Generation X is because we didn't have these big historic moments that defined us, like the Kennedy assassination or the Vietnam War defined the baby boomers. But we did have something. I mean, it may not have that much historic value, but we were overwhelmed by Star Wars at a very early age and the pop culture explosion that followed. And Gen Xers are really kind of the big consumers now of action figures. And the figures have gone upscale. They're meticulously crafted, perfect likenesses of the actors. Even the packaging is beautiful. I wanted to visit some of the shops where they make these collectibles. And my first stop was NECA, which is in suburban New Jersey. Alex Hanke is one of a dozen guys who are working at tables splattered with paint, covered with hundreds of toys, as you'd expect. When I was peeking over his shoulder, he was dipping his scalpel into gray wax.
7: It's Castelline. It's actually a wax clay mix. And so when you heat it up and get it hot, it moves like Play-Doh. And then when it cools down, you can carve it and use jewelry tools and carve it like you're carving soap.
5: And what are you working on here?
7: I'm working on the Heath Ledger Joker from The Dark Knight.
5: The Dark Knight may have come out in 2008, but fans are not tired of Heath Ledger's Joker. They are still posting pictures of their figures with dramatic lighting, adding Instagram effects, which puts a lot of pressure on Alex.
7: Working on his expression, I actually worked on it maybe like 4 days. And that's something you never know how long it's going to take. Like if I'm doing like gloves or a shoe, like I know that'll take maybe like 1 day to do that. But with a face, you never really know like how long you're going to end up tweaking it.
5: The expression was perfect, believe me. For a lot of the big properties, usually the studio has to give approval for the figures, but in some cases it's in the actor's contract. Or for some older movies like Alien, they had to track down the actors to approve their likenesses.
9: We did Bill Paxton from Alien, you know, as that character, he's freaking out and scared the whole movie. You know, we really pushed that and tweaked that face out so he looks like, you know, he's scared, senseless, and Paxton loved it, which was great.
5: Randy Falk is the director of product development.
9: Traditionally, about 11 or 12 is when kids lost interest in action figures. Then I know when some of our younger guys here who are around 30, when they were in the toy design programs and in school, they were told that it was like 10. And now from some of the current graduating classes I talk to, they're being told it's like 7.
5: The action figure aisle at Toys R Us is stocked with their figures and their competitors. And in fact, having them in the toy aisle is part of the nostalgia. Some of the fans don't even want to order them online.
9: People like to, you know, even if it's in package, they like to sort of touch and feel it first. So they want to pick out the best paint job. And in some cases, they like the hunt. They like the chase. They know what days the stores get their deliveries. They're at Toys R Us, you know, waiting for the product to get put on the shelf so they can get first crack at it.
5: The way it works is different companies bid for the rights to distribute characters at different sizes. So, for example, NECA has the rights to the 1989 Michael Keaton Batman at 18 inches tall. Can't sell it at 6 inches or 12 inches. Somebody else's license. So they decided to specialize in making smaller, more affordable figures, like the entire cast of Alien or Predator.
9: There's definitely guys out there that are much higher price point than we are, but the retails are well over $200. What we're trying to do is offer that same type of detail, but at a much more affordable price, because while some people aren't turned off by that price, you're not going to be able to collect them all. You're going to have to be a lot more selective and maybe pick your top one or two. I mean, if you're really into something, you know, God bless, collect it, buy it. I've got a mortgage and family, and I can't do that anymore.
5: Oh, but people do. One of NECA's main competitors is Sideshow Collectibles in Los Angeles. They specialize in figures that are a foot tall, costing $225 a piece. They even sell life-size Star Wars figures for $8,000, including Boba Fett, who probably does not smell like plastic.
10: This is such a sculpture nucleus. So right in here, the majority of sculpture that we do happens.
5: Tom Gilliland is the creative director at Sideshow.
10: Well, this room is really sort of a projected snapshot of the imaginations of the guys that work in here. So if you've been to the Haunted Mansion and you've seen Harry Potter, then this room should resonate with you pretty clearly. So it's dark. These walls are purple with lots of deep staining.
5: Oh, yeah. I just noticed that. The walls are stained like they're really old.
10: Absolutely. It's a little bit of shock and awe, right? So we get...
5: Well, it's very sunny Southern California outside.
10: Exactly. And inside here, it's, an English Tudor mansion that's, haunted by ghosts.
5: Sideshow Collectibles is located in this big glass building deep in the San Fernando Valley. And they're huge. They have different departments for different aspects of the figure. The sculptors, the painters, the costume designers. And finding the right talent to work there is tricky.
10: It's very rare for me to get someone who's 24 who walks in the door with a physical sculpture portfolio.
5: So he hires guys like Earl Ellis. Earl used to work in special effects back when they were handmade.
11: Yeah, but I'm trying to get out of that because it's pretty much a dying industry because now everything's digital. Like I worked for Rick Baker on Tim Burton's Planet of the Apes, and by the time they did the remake, the latest one, there's not a hair suit in it.
5: At Sideshow, he's doing the same work he did in the 80s and 90s, but at a really small scale.
11: Yeah, and for a while, I used to own my own shop with a partner doing special effects. We had to do everything. We're jack of all trades. We did hair work, we did painting, we did the teeth, So coming into a company like this is a lot more enjoyable because your product doesn't change so much. There's not a whole crew of people who can change your work. It pretty much goes from design to finish and looks like what you thought it would, and that's kind of gratifying.
5: But there is a downside to catering your business around really intense fans. They may be your best customers, but they can be your harshest critics.
12: It's nuts, and it's kind of like forced knowledge when you work here.
5: Like, here's David Igo, who's the art director at Sideshow.
12: Like, I didn't know any of those before I worked here. The difference between Darth Vader, between all three films, he changes slightly, and it's nuts. Like, there's a lot, especially, again, film accurate fan base. They're great, but they're definitely the most vocal about when something isn't right, And then on the other side, with comic books, you have fans that have an interpretation in their head. They're like, oh, this is the ultimate Batman to me. And when we make our version of Batman, they're like, well, that's not what I thought is the best Batman, so I don't like it, kind of thing. So it's a little bit of a challenge there sometimes.
5: It's kind of a preference thing, too, because some people really want the figures to look exactly like the characters, and others, like me, I kind of prefer a more abstract version of the hero that I can project my imagination onto. Like, for example, Sideshow does a couple versions of Captain America, who is my favorite Avenger. If I was to buy anything from Sideshow, it probably would be him. But it looks so much like Chris Evans. It just reminds me that Chris Evans is a real guy. He's an actor. Lives in Los Angeles, probably, I assume. And it just feels a little weird to be like, I own you, Chris Evans. I have a tiny version of you on my desk.
6: I actually think that there's a need for some people to capture... they can't ever really have Chris Evans in their life, but if they have a miniature Chris Evans, right? It means something. It's like, why do people get autographs and stuff like that?
5: Yeah, it's almost like this is my selfie, my daily selfie Chris. That's David Shim again, the psychologist. I asked him if he thinks there's anything unhealthy about collecting action figures.
6: I think that when you don't know your limits. So my first job was to try to find, pieces that were missing to my collection. Then it became finding other figures that I never had to complete my collection. And at some point, I think that it became such an obsession. Like, I couldn't get enough. Like, oh, my God. And then there's this kind of almost a depression, like this empty feeling where I need to get these things. Like, there was a point when I learned through collectors, you should get three of everything. One to open up. One to display and one to possibly trade. And after a while, I was like, what the hell am I doing? This is stupid. So then I decided to get two of things. And then I realized, why am I getting doubles? I kid around with people and say, yeah, it's an illness. I'm a toy addict in recovery.
5: You're a functioning toy addict.
6: Yes, that's exactly right.
5: You're a functioning toyaholic. So let's say there are four glass cases here.
6: Yeah.
5: Each one has got four levels.
6: Yeah.
5: All of them.
6: Yeah.
5: All 16 of them.
6: Yeah.
5: how much money do you think you invested into these glass cases? And the stuff on top.
6: Oh, probably over $20,000.
5: Okay.
6: I didn't pay $20,000 for them. Because if you're a real collector, what you then do is you look for things.
5: Right. And the room itself is probably what?
6: There's probably about $50,000.
5: Wow.
6: In here.
5: That's not including the boxes in the attic.
6: But I think there's something about the joy that they give us. And that's why we kind of protect them and bring them into our home. And in some ways, display them.
5: You said we protect and display them.
6: Yeah.
5: That is so interesting. This is the first time you've used the word protect. Yeah. I hadn't thought about that.
6: Yeah, I think so. I think there's a whole dynamic. Because the piece that I didn't really tell you is that my father was around. My father's still alive. He's a medical doctor. And, you know, he was such a hardworking guy. He wasn't around. And he was kind of a tough guy to live with. You know, had an anger problem and stuff like this. But the few times in my life that I remember were times when my dad took me to the toy store and, you know, bought me stuff. You know, the toys always remind me of my dad, my relationship with him. And, you know, it's...
5: Which was a difficult relationship.
6: Yes, it's gotten better as we've gotten, both of us have grown up. But, you know, as a kid, that was a tough relationship.
5: Now, David has a family. He's got three kids. But I asked him, and this is, I kind of went on a limb here, but I asked him, you know, do you see yourself as like a father figure to these little plastic guys that you're displaying and protecting?
6: Or I become, in some way, a father myself by giving myself things like toys and giving myself fun things. Like when I would, you know, before the eBays and stuff, sometimes I would, you know, have a long day on the way home. I'd stop at Toys R Us and I'd look through stuff. And I'm like, I'm taking myself to the toy shop. And these things are real. They're tangible. It's better than substance use. It's better than other things. And the cool thing is, they're toys. They're fun. They're freaking awesome.
5: They are. I kind of do the same thing. I mean, when I'm feeling depressed, I go on action figure websites, and I just love looking at the craftsmanship. And my mouse will kind of hover over the buy button, but I've never clicked it, and I'm not sure that I will. I kind of like leaving these characters ephemeral. I know it sounds corny, but it kind of keeps the magic alive for me. There's also this issue.
13: Would you allow if I was to order a action figure that cost $225?
14: No.
13: Even one that is
14: no.
13: Beautifully sculpted?
14: No.
13: What, even in the office?
14: No.
13: On my desk?
14: No.
13: Why?
14: Oh, you lost me at $250 for an action figure.
13: Even installment plans?
14: No. Oh, that's worse.
5: That's it for today's show. Thanks for listening.
13: It's not really an action figure as much as it's a collectible.
14: No.
5: Special thanks to my wife, Serena, David Shim, Randy Falk, Greg Anzalone, Alex Hanke, Earl Ellis, and my editor, Carrie Hillman. If you like the show, you can leave a comment in iTunes. That would be really helpful. You can also like the show on Facebook. I tweet at E. Malinsky. The show's website is imaginaryworldspodcast.org.

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11: This is Bird Note. We're hearing a house wren, a black-capped chickadee, and red-breasted nuthatch. One of these birds might make its home in your yard if you put up the right kind of birdhouse. They're all cavity nesters, birds that need a cavity in a tree or a birdhouse that serves the same purpose, for nesting. Look for a nest box that's plain wood, none of that fancy stuff. Birds prefer their nest sites to be inconspicuous. If the birdhouse comes with a cute little dowel perch, remove it. The nesting birds don't need the perch, and it just makes it easier for a predator bird to land and go after the eggs or the young. Here's the important part. Grab a ruler and measure the entrance hole. It should be 1 1/8 inches. No more, no less. Exactly 1 1/8 inches. If the entrance hole is too big, use an adapter to reduce the size. That size will let native birds in and keep non-natives out. Now, hang the box where it's out of reach of any predator. We'll help you find nest boxes just right for the birds you'd like to attract, or plans for you do-it-yourselfers. Come to our website, birdnote.org. Come soon. It's time to put them up. I'm Michael Stein.

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1: This is Bird Note. While many songbirds are accomplished soloists, some of the bird world's most impressive performances are actually duets. In North America, breeding pairs of Carolina wrens sing duets to strengthen their bond and defend territory. The male repeats a series of clear notes, accompanied by the female's steady trill. In Ecuador, plain-tailed wrens blend their voices so perfectly that it sounds to our human ears as if just one bird were singing. Wrens aren't the only birds that sing as power couples. In this duet of oriole warblers from Senegal, the female keeps time with a rising series of staccato notes as the male whistles along. In Central America, pairs of male long-tailed manakins team up to woo prospective females with song and dance. Researchers have estimated that the dynamic duo may perform their

have estimated that the dynamic duo may perform their Toledo song up to 5,000 times in one day. An impressive vocal feat indeed. For Bird Note, I'm Michael Stein.

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1: Good morning. I'm Desiree Frazier. It's 6:19, Friday, June 26th. 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Thank you so much. We appreciate you waking up with us. The forecast for today, mostly sunny. Highs bump up to the 90s. Goshen, Moss Point, Pascagoula in that area south may see thunderstorms. So the high for Goshen, 90 degrees. Poplarville, West Point, Jackson, Lexington, Fulton all at 94, Holly Springs 95 degrees, Natchez, Walthall, Carthage 93. Next on Morning Edition, the massive state fair underway on the National Mall kicked off with a Trump campaign style rally. Not all 50 states are taking part. And an interview with actor and director Olivia Wilde about a new comedy called The Invite.
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3: I'm Peter O'Dowd. 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
1: 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It's 6:42 on Friday, June 26th. I'm Desiree Frazier. 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Our weather outlook for today: mostly sunny, highs 90 statewide. Thunderstorms south around Goshen, Moss Point, and Pascagoula are possible. Lexington, Jackson, a high of 94. Carthage, Walthall, 93. Goshen, 90. Holly Springs, 95.
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5: From the juke joints of the South to stages all around the world, the story of a blues legend comes to life. 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
6: I don't have butterflies in my stomach about how the song or what I'm going to do on stage, how it's going to come off. 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But Donald Rockefeller on Bobby Rush, my life story, that make me nervous.
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7: Good morning, I'm Leila Fadel. Prime Minister of the UK is a difficult position to hold down. There have been five in the last 7 years, but there's been a constant in the turmoil, a person fans call Hot Podium Guy. Tobias Goh first caught the public's eye when he was setting up a podium for Theresa May in 2019. Based on the nickname, it wasn't his microphone positioning that was getting him all the attention. Goh doesn't see it, though. He told the Daily Mail in 2019, it must be the lighting. It's Morning Edition.
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7: 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I'm Leila Fadel.
9: And I'm Michelle Martin. In the World Cup, Team USA lost Thursday night to Turkey in the final minutes. Despite the setback, the U.S. won its group and will move on to the knockout stage. Throughout the U.S., soccer fans are counting on the World Cup to grow love for the game, and that includes on campuses of historically black colleges and universities, or HBCUs. Aiding in that quest might be the fact that 13 black players are on the U.S. men's team roster this year, the most ever for an American team, and they're having an impact, including Brooklyn-born striker Phelan Balogun, who became the first U.S. player to score 2 goals in a World Cup game last week. From member station WUNC, Leonida Inge brings us the story of a new HBCU club hoping to build on that new visibility.
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12: Let's go, Abdul!
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12: Yeah! Oh, there you go.
14: Every time.
12: Good try. I know that hurt.
10: The tournament organizer, HBCU FC, says the goal is to amplify black college culture through the global game of soccer. Raymond Brooks is the group's social media hype man. He says it's been hard work trying to get the word out.
15: We were going door to door to students, classrooms, HBCUs. Hey, come to the soccer tournament. Hey, join our organization at HBCU FC. Soccer? At a HBCU? I've never heard of that.
10: Brooks, who is black, played soccer at Mars Hill University in Western North Carolina, a predominantly white school. He says he didn't have a strong HBCU option for soccer.
15: If you look at a lot of person of color athletes now today's playing soccer at these big NCAA schools, they kind of, I wouldn't say regret their decisions, but they sometimes wonder and reflect what would happen maybe at a different school.
10: It may be hard to find a strong HBCU men's soccer team, but there was one in the early 1970s when Howard University won a national championship in men's soccer. Today, most of the soccer players at HBCUs are women. Emma Brown just finished up her freshman year at Virginia State University.
0: Definitely for Virginia State women's soccer, we're not just a soccer team, but we definitely are a family and we're sisters.
10: Her teammate, Tatiana Ward, says their sisterhood is strong because it's needed on the field, where most of their opponents don't look like them. There have been jeers and stares, she says.
11: I know there's been several teams who have called us names and say that we are aggressive, we're loud, we're ghetto, but we just play our game and just let that speak for itself.
10: But at this soccer classic, there are a lot of high fives and support.
13: And that is game, with Equality FC winning the HBCU FC Classic.
10: The young players say they hope the excitement around the World Cup will help create a soccer fan base at HBCUs as well. For NPR News, I'm Leonita Inge in Durham, North Carolina.

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1: Good morning. I'm Desiree Frazier. It's 19 minutes after 7 o'clock, Friday, June 26th. This is Morning Edition on MPB Think Radio. Happy Friday to you today. Mostly sunny. That's the forecast. The highs bump up to the 90s across the state. Gochet, Moss Point, the area around Pascagoula could see thunderstorms. Gochet is looking at a high of 90 degrees. Poplarville, West Point, Jackson, Lexington, Fulton, all at 94. Holly Springs, 95. Not much difference. Natchez, Walthall, Carthage, 93. Next on Morning Edition on this week's StoryCorps, a man remembers being raised by gay parents at the height of the AIDS crisis. And polls show people in farm country have lost confidence in President Trump. Last night, Trump welcomed farmers to the White House and talked about giving them more federal aid.
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1: This is MPB Think Radio. Good morning. I'm Desiree Frazier. It's 19 minutes after 8 o'clock on your Friday, June 26th. Happy Friday to you. You're listening to Morning Edition. We thank you so much for joining us as you get started on your day, driving into work, having a cup of coffee, whatever you may be doing. We appreciate our listeners. Mostly sunny today. It's going to be hot. Highs bump up into the 90s. Goshen, Moss Point, Pascagoula could see thunderstorms. Goshen, a high of 90 in the forecast. Poplarville, West Point, Jackson, Lexington, Fulton, all at 94. Not much difference. Holly Springs, 95. Natchez, Walthall, Carthage, Bay Springs, 93. Next on Morning Edition, the massive state fair underway on the National Mall kicked off with a Trump campaign-style rally. Not all 50 states are taking part.
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1: 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I'm Desiree Frazier. 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Today's forecast calls for mostly sunny skies, highs 90 statewide. Could see some thunderstorms south around the Goshen, Moss Point, Pascagoula area. Lexington and Jackson, a high of 94 today. Carthage, Walthall in 93. Holly Springs, 95.
2: 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I'm Bill Ellison. From a young age, Elias Harris of Port Gibson knew he was going to be a preacher. He remembers how he and his sister would have pretend church services as children.
3: It was one of the things that I just knew I was going to be. I wanted to be. I knew I was going to be. And my sister and I, when our parents would leave home, we'd have church. She would dress in my mom's clothes, and she would preach, and I would preach. And we called her Sister Reverend Addie. Her name was Ada. We called her Sister Reverend Addie. And people would shout when the preacher preached. So when I preached, she'd just shout. And then later on, I could go to sleep at night and have visions of myself being a preacher and preaching. And that went on for quite a while. And then one Sunday morning, unannounced to my parents or unannounced to anybody, I said to the minister, I'd like to see you in the offices. And I said to him, I want to preach. And I believe the man let me preach that Sunday morning.
2: 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The humanities are for everyone.
0: Good morning. I'm Leila Fadel. Prime Minister of the UK is a difficult position to hold down. There have been five in the last 7 years, but there's been a constant in the turmoil, a person fans call Hot Podium Guy. Tobias Goh first caught the public's eye when he was setting up a podium for Theresa May in 2019. Based on the nickname, it wasn't his microphone positioning that was getting him all the attention. Goh doesn't see it, though. He told the Daily Mail in 2019 it must be the lighting. It's Morning Edition.
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0: 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I'm Leila Fadel.
5: And I'm Michelle Martin. In the World Cup, Team USA lost Thursday night to Turkey in the final minutes. Despite the setback, the U.S. won its group and will move on to the knockout stage. Throughout the U.S., soccer fans are counting on the World Cup to grow love for the game, and that includes on campuses of historically black colleges and universities, or HBCUs. Aiding in that quest might be the fact that 13 black players are on the U.S. men's team roster this year, the most ever for an American team, and they're having an impact, including Brooklyn-born striker Phelan Balogun, who became the first U.S. player to score 2 goals in a World Cup game last week. 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
12: 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Soccer? At an HBCU? I've never heard of that.
6: Brooks, who is black, played soccer at Mars Hill University in Western North Carolina, a predominantly white school. He says he didn't have a strong HBCU option for soccer.
12: If you look at a lot of person of color athletes now today's playing soccer at these big NCAA schools, they kind of, I wouldn't say regret their decisions, but they sometimes wonder and reflect what would happen maybe at a different school.
6: It may be hard to find a strong HBCU men's soccer team, but there was one in the early 1970s when Howard University won a national championship in men's soccer. Today, most of the soccer players at HBCUs are women. Emma Brown just finished up her freshman year at Virginia State University.
7: Definitely for Virginia State women's soccer, we're not just a soccer team, but we definitely are a family and we're sisters.
6: Her teammate, Tatiana Ward, says their sisterhood is strong because it's needed on the field, where most of their opponents don't look like them. There have been jeers and stares, she says.
9: I know there's been several teams who have called us names and say that we are aggressive, we're loud, we're ghetto, but we just play our game and just let that speak for itself.
6: But at this soccer classic, there are a lot of high fives and support.
11: And that is game, with Equality FC winning the HBCU FC Classic.
6: The young players say they hope the excitement around the World Cup will help create a soccer fan base at HBCUs as well. For NPR News, I'm Leonita Inge in Durham, North Carolina.

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1: Dangerous heat and humidity expected to build in starting today, lasting through the weekend and into the beginning of our new week. So if you do have to spend any time outdoors, please make sure you're taking in plenty of water, taking lots of shade breaks, and getting in the air conditioning as often as possible. Oxford today, lots of sunshine. Our high temperatures today, right around 90. Partly to mostly cloudy skies, mid-70s overnight. In Meridian, sunny skies, a high in the lower 90s today. Tonight, clear to partly cloudy, and overnight low will drop down to right around 75 degrees. And in Gulfport, sunny skies, a high right around 90, winds up to 20 miles per hour, clear and sticky overnight, dropping down upper 70s to near 80. I'm meteorologist Sally Russell. 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

0: Good morning. Good morning. Ain't it a great morning, y'all? Here it is in the Deep South. And for this morning, we are live by way of the studios of Mississippi Public Broadcasting, talking about gardening here in the heart of the Magnolia State. I'm horticulturist Felder Rushing, along with my producer, Marissa Vaughn, from the up north Mississippi, my live stream editors, and all of MPB. We welcome you to the Gestalt Gardener and its multi-horticulturalistic whole hog approach to gardening. As Aunt Mamie used to say about her plants, them as can grow, will grow. Sit back, folks. We're going to do a little bit of news, and we're going to come back with your phone calls or whatever's on your mind about your gardening. Stick with us, folks. We're going to get dirty.
1: Live from NPR News in Washington, I'm Windsor Johnston. The acting president of Venezuela says the death toll after two powerful earthquakes this week has risen to at least 589. Nearly 3,000 others were injured. 2 days after the quakes, emergency crews continue to dig through the rubble and debris of collapsed buildings in the capital. Cesar Jimenez is with Project Hope. He's in Caracas, where rescue teams are racing to find survivors.
2: Maybe more than 40 or 50 buildings partially or totally collapsed. I'm talking about businesses, households, hotels, maybe 15 or to 20 stories building totally collapsed with a lot of people inside, a lot of pets, kids. It's really heartbreaking, and there are still hundreds of people trapped under the buildings.
1: The Trump administration has pledged $150 million in humanitarian aid. Stocks on Wall Street opened lower this morning as oil prices fell. NPR's Scott Horsley reports the Dow Jones Industrial Average dropped about 108 points in early trading.
3: As oil tanker traffic in the Strait of Hormuz begins to come untangled, Saudi Arabia is preparing to start shipping oil once again. Saudi Aramco began loading tankers at its Ras Tanura terminal for the first time in almost 4 months. Crude oil prices have fallen nearly 10% in the last week, with the U.S. benchmark dropping below $70 a barrel. Retail gas and diesel prices have also been inching lower, although AAA says the average price of regular gas is still about 92 cents a gallon higher than when the war with Iran began. Apple is raising prices for MacBooks and iPads, and the price of iPhones is expected to jump as well. The company blames the rising cost of memory chips, sparked by the artificial intelligence boom. Scott Horsley, NPR News, Washington.
1: The Trump administration says it's teaming up with a Texas-based private company to preserve the DNA of endangered species. NPR's Nate Rott reports.
4: The company, Colossal Biosciences, is best known for its efforts to bring back extinct species like the woolly mammoth and the direwolf, efforts that have raised a lot of concerns in the broader wildlife conservation community. Under the new partnership, the company says it will aim to store DNA, tissue, or cell samples of the more than 2,300 plants and animals protected under the Endangered Species Act, and that it will use them for research. Zoos, academic institutions, and federal agencies already biobank samples of imperiled species, which can be used to help their recovery. Some scientists are critical, though, of the government partnering with a for-profit company to help those efforts. Nate Rott, NPR News.
1: Stocks on Wall Street are trading lower at this hour. The Dow was down 75 points, the Nasdaq down 124. 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
6: Good morning. It's 9:04, Friday, June 26th. I'm Desiree Frazier. This is MPB News. School choice legislation and tax cuts are a top priority for Mississippi Speaker of the House, Jason White, ahead of next year's legislative session. During his speech at the Neshoba County Fair this week, White said he's proud of the work done to reduce and someday eliminate the state income tax. Now he's in talks with lawmakers to determine how to ease property tax.
7: We're going to do the hard work. We're going to ask the hard questions, and we're going to pursue policies that put Mississippi taxpayers and property owners first. They're beginning to feel like they rent the property that they own with where our taxes have gone. They're going to take a deep dive there.
6: White says there are no concrete details on the tax cut yet. The man accused of setting fire to Mississippi's largest synagogue is trying again to delay his trial. The Clarion Ledger reports Stephen Spencer Pittman's attorney filed a motion this week asking for more time to prepare. Pittman faces federal charges tied to the January fire at Beth Israel in Jackson. Investigators say he broke in and used gasoline to set the building on fire. Pittman pled guilty. He faces a first-degree arson charge, too, under the state's hate crime law. A judge hasn't ruled on the delay yet. An emergency relief hearing in federal court takes place today to prevent the Mississippi youth court system from removing some exceptions to its strict rules about who has access to records. Case records are confidential with only certain exceptions set out in statute. Anyone who violates that law can be criminally prosecuted. The Mississippi Public Defender's Office filed a lawsuit because July 1st, the exceptions expire. They want clients to have access to their case files. Parents, children, and their attorneys won't have access after that. And they won't be shared with the state Children Protection Services, medical providers, school officials, or others who work with children.
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0: folks, welcome back to Horticulture's Field of Rushing. We've got a couple of hours to talk about gardening. You may not have the time, but me and Marissa, we're going to be here, and all the folks at MPB, we're glad you joined us. So if you can come, if you need to come and go, depending on what the weather's like, depending on whether your coffee is ready or not, or maybe just in between things, check us out. 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So if you want to check it out on YouTube, again, Gestalt Gardener, or mpbonline.org, we welcome you. And I'd like to welcome Marissa. Good morning, Miss Vaughn. How are you?
1: Good morning, Felder. I'm doing great. How are you?
0: So far, so good. It's, you know, I'm still over in England, and, you know, you may have heard on the news, it's hot over here. It's 20 degrees above normal here, and which is not that big a deal to us. It doesn't seem like 85 or 90 degrees is bad, but they don't have air conditioning here, and the windows won't open, so it's just sweltering.
1: That's what I hear. Anyway. Yeah.
0: But, you know, I'm a Delta boy. You're from way up in the hills, you know, I've already forgotten the name of the county.
1: Calhoun.
0: Calhoun County.
1: Yes, sir.
0: Which is a cool little place. By the way, one of my favorite peach growers has got a peach orchard just out from your neck of the woods. So, anyway, for the next couple of hours, we're just going to be talking about gardening. So, and we've got plenty of stuff to yak about. I would like to, before we get started, to point out a couple of things. I managed this past week. I'm not going to talk much about it today. We've got plenty of time. But this past weekend, I went to a flower show called Gardener's World. It's put on by the BBC, the British Broadcasting Corporation, which is a sister station to NPR. NPR and BBC share a lot. We're partners. But anyway, they had their annual big old flower show, and I went to it and heard some lectures, saw some really fun stuff, got some really good ideas for gardening with children, which we'll share about later. But I just wanted to mention, a lot of our listeners follow this guy named Monty Don. Monty Don. He's sort of their... Marissa, you're too young to remember the Victory Garden. I'm not trying to patronize, but the Victory Garden was owned for a long, long time. It had a guy named Roger Swain with the red suspenders and a beard. And Roger and I go way, way, way back. But the Victory Garden and the BBC Garden were very similar. And I managed to catch a lecture by Monty, even got him to sign my book. I don't know if I can hold this up. I'm going to be real proud of this. But I got Monty Don to sign my book. Can you see that? Look at there. So I feel real special. But one thing I wanted to mention, Marissa, this is right up the line of what we're all about with the Gestalt Gardener. He was talking about his love of gardening and where it started. And he was started out in a small village, and his parents and grandparents had a big garden. And this is before, hard to believe, this is before plastic pots. This is before bags of potting soil, before a lot of people at home, before weed and feed, before all that kind of stuff. And I remember that. This is something that's happened in my gardening lifetime. When we started getting plastic pots, soilless potting soils, and all of a sudden garden centers could start growing plants cheaper, and they started having big wholesale places that could grow a lot of plants and then move those to garden centers. We started springing up. Used to be there was just maybe a little garden center or nursery nearby, but the advent of modern day one-stop garden centers, plastic pots, soilless mixes, herbicides, insecticides, that's all that's happened in my career. It's happened quickly. But he was talking about what's really important, and the reason I wanted to really share this little bit, because we do have things in common. He said, and I feel like this is true of Southern gardeners. We love gardening more than we love gardens. Mm-hmm. You know, we can have any garden we want in the world, but we're going to start messing with it. We're going to start fiddling stuff, moving stuff, pruning stuff, adding stuff, swapping plants. The next thing you know, it's become like a community. And it's something we enjoy doing ourselves. I did this. And that's really important. So we'll be talking about stuff like that. Very Gestalt. But anyway, you and I haven't worked out signals on if we got a phone call or not. So you want to just tell me, or you want to text me, or how are we going to handle this when phone calls start pouring in?
1: Well, I will definitely let you know. But right now, the phone lines are all wide open. So,
0: okay. Well, it is a call-in program, folks. So if you've got some things on your mind, and I know it's been too rainy for a lot of folks. It's been hot. We had a long dry spell. We have bugs and blights. There's some really frustrating problems out there in the garden right now. And I'm going to talk about a few of them. But before I talk about them, maybe there's something that you'd like to talk about. You can give us a call. It's toll-free, 1-877-MPB-RING. That's no matter where you are, it's toll-free. Let me mention something right off the bat. Let me show you a little bit about my background, Marissa.
1: Okay.
0: Being from the Delta, who's our live stream producer today?
1: We've got John C. and Jermaine today.
0: Jermaine, ooh, we got John C. and Jermaine. Mm-hmm. John C., relax. Jermaine, leave him alone. I know she's saying stuff back there. Anyway, if I could get them to put up picture number one, this is a picture that I took near my hometown of Indianola, up in the middle of the Delta. And I don't know if I can't see if they put it up yet. There we go.
1: Yeah.
0: Okay, Marissa. What is it? What do you think it is?
1: Well, I'm not sure. It looks like somebody spray painted some numbers on some plants.
0: Yeah, they're elephant ears.
1: Okay.
0: She spray painted big numbers on her elephant ear leaves.
1: Mm-hmm.
0: And the question comes up, what's up with that?
1: Mm-hmm.
0: And, you know, this is not the kind of stuff you're going to find, you know, in the Royal Horticulture Society or American Horticulture Society or Southern Living for that matter. Stopped and asked the lady, I had to, what's going on here? Got big numbers spray painted on her elephant ears.
1: Mm-hmm.
0: And I thought maybe it's her favorite football team or something. She said, them's NASCAR. She painted her favorite NASCAR driver's numbers on her elephant ears in the front yard. And I'm thinking, this is cool.
1: Uh-huh.
0: She feels good enough to express herself and just hold her head up. So as long as somebody's out there spray painting NASCAR driver numbers on elephant ears, I am okay. So I just want to throw that out. And so just a little bit about background, because I was raised by gardeners. We can talk mm-hmm. about that in a bit, because I knew you were, Marissa.
1: Absolutely.
0: But also, I'm trained in horticulture. Worked in a garden center, family garden center, before I went to horticulture school. So I learned from dirt gardeners, garden variety gardeners, people who make a living trying to sell stuff to gardeners, horticulturists who are all about the rules of how to produce stuff efficiently. So I've got a little bit of everything. It's like going to Waffle House and you order some, and you start out with just what's the potatoes called? I'm drawing hash browns. Your straws are hash browns. You can have them chunked. You can have them topped. You can have them diced. You can have all sorts of stuff put on it until you reach your level of comfort. That's what Gestalt Gardening is. You put whatever you want on your Waffle House.
1: That's a good way to put it, Felder. That's perfect. I like mine covered and chunked.
0: So you go with Burt's chili on yours?
1: No. Well,
0: what is that? That's not smothered. What is it? What is it when you topped? That's topped.
1: Yeah. No, I just go ham and cheese.
0: Yeah, well, you know what? And that's what's great. We all start out with the same plate of hash browns,
1: mm-hmm.
0: and we put whatever we want to on it. You can even put ketchup on it if you want to. Nobody's going to judge you because we're at Waffle House, okay?
1: Exactly.
0: And not that there's anything wrong with that, but the fact is, you can do and be whoever you want to do and be in your own garden. We're in Mississippi. The worst they can do is talk about you. So anyway,
1: exactly.
0: That's what I'm here for, folks. If you got some things on your mind about what's attacking your garden or why is something not doing well or what can you try this new or when to do something, give me a call. Toll-free 1-877-MPB-RING.
1: That's right. And we've got a couple people on the line right now. Are you ready for a call, Felder?
0: Sure. Heck, that's the only reason we're here today is to bring gardeners together in a safe place.
1: Exactly.
0: Bring
1: it on. We got Jack in Brandon on the line.
0: Good morning, Jack. What's going on over in Rankin County?
2: Hey, good morning, Felder. Thanks for taking the call. I've got some indeterminate tomatoes that are doing really well, and they've outgrown their cages. Should I top them or just leave them be and support them up higher? Like, what's your preferred method?
0: Well, that's a real good question. And my method is a little bit different from most gardeners because I've worked with commercial growers who want to get the absolute most out of every square foot. You can top them if you want. You know, if they got suckers, if you cut them off right above a sucker, that would become not a new vine. It'll start the vine over again. So don't just cut them back. Cut them back to where there's some little suckers, which will continue the growth. It's like pruning a rose bush. They'll keep going. You can do that. You can also keep them going higher and higher. But also keep in mind, as the summer wears on, these plants get bigger and bigger. They're going to get weaker. They're more subject to diseases, especially the leaf diseases. And also, tomatoes and peppers tend to drop their flowers when it gets really, really hot in the summertime. When it gets hot, they're going to drop their flowers. And also, they're not going to lose anything by cutting some back. Here's what I do, though. I plant more tomatoes. Instead of planting tomatoes just in way too early in March or in April when the soil is warmed up, you can plant fresh tomato plants June, July, even the first week of August, and the plants will grow sturdier and stockier in the hot weather, a whole lot sturdier and stockier. And when they start flowering and fruiting up in late August, September, October, they will be loaded. They will have so many more tomatoes on and peppers. New pepper plants put out in late June and July will outproduce peppers that are planted earlier and kept going all summer. So you might want to think about rooting some suckers. You know, cut the plants back, but if you've got some little small suckers, cut them off and put them in some water and root them and see if they don't sprout some brand new plants to put out in a month or so.
2: That's exactly what I've done. I'm glad to hear your answer. I really appreciate your time, sir. Thank you so much.
0: Well, I want to ask you this. Have you rooted tomatoes before?
2: Yeah, but I haven't had as much success as these, and I don't want to mess it up. So,
0: well, in just a little while, I'm not gonna do it right now. But I've got this plant right here. It's a type of basil that I've been growing in Mississippi. The first time I've seen it in a garden show in England. I got this basil plant, and it's really nice, but it's got lovely flowers and all. Or a Phillips Milk Magnesium bottle full of water, and I'm gonna start rooting some cuttings of that this week and show y'all that this time next week it should already have some roots on it. 8, 7, 8, 10 days they are starting to root it. So go ahead and get started on that pretty soon.
2: Do you recommend if the direction I took was to just dip them into some of that hormone rooting powder and then just straight into some dirt? Was that
0: okay? The horticulture scene says yes, you'll up your ratio of success. The gardener me says, no, nobody does that. Aunt Mamie never used that stuff. She roots stuff like ringing a bell. So if you want to, you can. But for what it would cost to buy that stuff, you could have bought a whole bunch of new tomato plants. Just stick them in some water. So preferably rainwater if you've got it. Or if you want to use tap water, pour it and let it set out in a bucket or something overnight so the chlorine can evaporate.
2: Okay. That's great.
0: All righty, man. Appreciate your call. Stay cool and dry.
2: Thank you, sir. Have a great day.
0: Who else we got, Marissa?
1: Yeah, let's stay on the phone lines. We've got Michael in Natchez. Michael, you're on the phone.
0: Good morning, Michael. Adams County. What's going on the river?
3: Hey, Felder. It's Michael from Natchez. Thanks for taking my call.
0: You bet. What's up?
3: We have a large crop of people voluntarily plant zinnias down by the bluff. It's really beautiful. People come and take photos of it. Is it too late in the season to plant zinnia seeds?
0: Oh, no. As a matter of fact, that question came up this week on the Mississippi Gardening Facebook. Zinnias are pretty fast to bloom from seed. They only take 3 or 4 or 5 weeks. You can plant zinnias and you just throw zinnia seeds on top. Work up some dirt, just throw the seeds out there and lightly wet them down. No need to water them, just wet them down, get the seeds jump started. You can do that as late as of end of July and still get flowers, no problem at all.
3: Well, great. Thank you very much, Felder. Enjoy your time in England. We look forward to having you back in Mississippi.
0: I appreciate it. Hey, let me ask you this. Have you bought your zinnia seeds yet?
3: No, sir. I've been looking online and at the garden center.
0: No. Go down the bluff and steal some seeds. I mean, excuse me, liberate some seeds. If you find some flowers that have completely dried up, they're just brown little wads of stuff where there used to be a flower, and all those little petals at the base of each one's got a tiny little seed. It looks like a little bitty tiny grain of rice. But if you find some of the flowers that are completely

0: apart, put them in a bag, shake them up real bad. You will have more seeds from one plant than you can deal with. And the folks at Natchez, if you get caught, tell them to call me. I told you it's okay. It is. You're supposed to do that.
1: Well, thank you. You were here. We had a program here, and you came in a couple of years ago for Blooming by the River, and we had a great experience.
0: Well, then you know what I mean. The folks at Natchez, if they, you know, if you just cut a few flowers, just hold them up and wave at them and say, you know, just do your hand like, I got me a bouquet, and they'll say, that's cool, without realizing you got a bunch of seeds in your pocket too. Go for it.
1: Yes, sir. All right. Well, thank you very much. Thanks for your time.
0: You bet. Marissa, this is called guerrilla gardening.
2: I hear. It sounds like it's probably a pretty good way to do it.
0: Well, I mean, I'm sure the folks who do that, they would consider it a success if they planted something for beautification, something like zinnias, because they make zillions of seeds. Mm-hmm. Yeah, they consider it a success if it became a community-wide thing, sort of like a pass-along cut flower garden.
2: Mm-hmm. Well, all right, Felder, you want to go ahead and take our first break?
0: Yeah. Well, you're the boss. You tell me.
2: All right. Well, we're going to take a break, Felder.
0: You go, Marissa. Ooh. Okay, I'm horticulturist Felder Rushing. Marissa Vaughn, and Jabba's in some kind of big fancy meeting today because he's one of the big wigs. But we're going to be talking about Granny's chicken. We're going to talk about my great grandmother's daffodils, about rooting basil. We got all sorts of stuff to talk about. But what do you want to talk about? Give us a call. After a little break, we're going to come back and just talk about gardening here towards the end of June, first week in the summertime. We'll be right back.

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0: All righty, folks, welcome back. Horticulturist Phil Rushy. And while we're off during the break, Marissa and I were talking. Your mother is a librarian there in Bruce. I've been to the library, the Calhoun County Library.
1: She is, yes, sir. It's the Jesse Yancey Memorial Library there in Bruce.
0: Yep, yeah. A good friend of mine is Jesse Yancey's son, Jesse Yancey. They just call him, most people call him Lee. He's a big gardener. I actually featured his garden in a book called Maverick Gardener. But I show a picture of the front of the library there.
1: Yes.
0: I show a picture of it because in the front of it, they got a really big, nice cascading, a weeping yaupon holly, which is a really interesting form of native shrubs. I show that picture all over the place. So,

0: what it is. Have we got any phone calls?
1: Not right now. We are wide open. We do have a few comments on the chat.
0: Throw a couple of those out, because I want to talk about your grandmama in a minute, but who's on the chat with us?
1: Oh, well, we've got a couple of folks. C.S. Stewart Garden says good morning. Celia, I believe, says good morning. I should be weeding. our friend Margie Harrelson's in the chat. Pamela Abbott Moshu is in the chat. All of these folks, Rita Wilson. So everybody's listening out. We got a couple of questions. Do you want to take those questions or you want to wait on those?
0: Sure. You do have the cheesy music for a few minutes from now, don't you?
1: I do. I have it ready.
0: Okay. So what do they want to know on the live chat?
1: All right. Well, Sherry says, I have cardboard and mulch layered around my raised beds, but weeds are growing through it to a foot high with all the rain lately. What am I doing wrong to stop weeds around my raised beds?
0: That's a really, really good question. I'm assuming she's using it like in a pathway or something. Weeds are going to go, you know, cardboard weeds are growing cardboard. We put cardboard down on top of weeds to smother them out. It's not going to keep more weeds from coming up, especially if the lawnmower or your drag sees in on your feet or they blow in on the wind. So there is a temporary way to smother them out and keep the old ones coming through. But you just have to, from time to time, put down more cardboard. What a lot of people do is they put cardboard down on top of the weeds and then put some like bark mulch or something on top of that. It makes it look a little bit better. But there's no way to keep weeds from sprouting. Weeds are going to sprout in a crack of a sidewalk. That's just the way. That's the nature of our climate. Not that way in other places in the world, but it's just a matter of either pulling or taking a string trimmer or putting more cardboard down. If you got to squirt something on it, you know, use something that's safe. I can recommend some things. But mostly it's just a never-ending thing of just trying to suppress plants that we don't really want to go. And by the way, the old definition, or maybe the current definition of a weed, is any plant out of place. I'm choosing to call them what my friend J.C. Ralston once called them, as any plant having to deal with an unhappy human. And if you don't want those going in your wall, no way you can keep them from getting started. You just have to stay on top of them. And more mulch, more cardboard, string trimmer, whatever it takes. It's like shaving. Ain't no way to do it just once to be done with it.
1: That's real. I understand that. Okay. Well, I hope we helped you with that, Sherry. And then we've got one more question from Rita. She says, good morning, Felder and Marissa. I have a dark blue salvia. The leaves are light green and doesn't bloom as well. What do I need to do? Also, can I root this?
0: Well, that's a really good question. And answer backwards, salvias root really, really well. They put out roots at the old leaf joints. So you're going to try to root them. And matter of fact, I've got a basil here, and I'm going to show that in the next hour. What you want to do is cut it off so that you have a leaf joint that goes in the water or in the potting soil and at least one leaf joint out of it to sprout new growth. So short pieces with one or two leaf joints in the soil or in the water and one or two out to sprout new growth. As far as greening them up, we've had so much rain that a lot of the fertilizer, particularly nitrogen, dissolves and washes away. So you need to add a little bit more fertilizer. Never a lot at a time. Just a little bit of something that's got a little bit high first number. So if you want to give it a real quick effect, go with something you mix with water, like Miracle-Gro or one of those water-soluble ones, or any kind of fertilizer that's got a little bit higher first number, because it's nitrogen that washes away. The other two last and last and last, the three numbers on a fertilizer. But a little bit of nitrogen, just a little bit, will green them right back up. If you put too much, the plant's going to be kicked in a lot of green growth and no flowers. So just a little bit of nitrogen.
1: All right.
0: Hey, can I show a couple of pictures?
1: Absolutely. I'm sure
0: okay,
1: they're listening out.
0: Let's get them live stream folks. They're laughing and telling jokes and stuff back there. If you put up picture number two, I'm going to do four pictures in a row real quick. Picture number two is, I know a lot of y'all are just tired of hearing about Granny's chicken, but my grandmother, country gal, she was in Montgomery County out in the hills. She couldn't afford anything. She had zinnias, a clump of monkey grass, and a concrete chicken that my grandfather gave her as an anniversary present, because all I could afford. But I have picture number three. This is the picture of Granny with her zinnias and the concrete chicken. And you got to keep in mind, I'm a horticulturist. I'm a retired associate professor. I can make your eyes bleed with stuff about fine, high-end horticulture. But Granny loved her zinnias, and she loved her chickens. And then we put up picture number four. This is just show the kind of influence that I have and why I'm not all stuffy about stuff. She had a I don't know, Marissa, have you seen this plant before? You know what it's called?
1: I don't know what it's called, but it does look familiar.
0: Everybody's got it. You know, when somebody comes back from the hospital, they got this basket of different kind of plants. This is the only one that survives. This is called Sansevieria. Some people call it mother-in-law tongue. Some people call it snake plant. It will grow in an ashtray on top of a television. It's that tough. But Granny had that. That was her only indoor plant. And she kept it in a pot. And what she took, used kitchen tinfoil. Used kitchen foil. She wrapped around the pot because she said it prettied it up.
1: I was going to ask if that was tinfoil.
0: Yeah. So she had zinnias and concrete chicken. She had an old mother-in-law tongue snake plant with used kitchen wrap around it. The reason I want to mention that, because she had as big an influence, as big an influence as anybody else, because she was real. She liked what she did. It was simple. She held her head up. Didn't matter. And let's go ahead while we're at it, put up picture number five, and then I want to ask you a question. This is a picture, and I've never shown this here before. It's my mother in the middle. It's concrete chicken Granny. It's my other grandmother, who is a garden club lady from down in Pike County. She had blue ribbons for African violets and hybridizing daylilies and floral designs. She and Granny had completely different approaches towards gardening, but they were both earnest in their way, and that influenced me. This is also a picture of my granddaughter, her mama. So anyway, I was influenced by different ways older women garden. And I understand you spent a little time did you call her Meemaw or something like that?
1: Meemaw, yeah.
0: Meemaw. Look, my garden club lady, grandmama's Meemaw.
1: Yeah.
0: did she show you anything that you remember?
1: My papaw had a vegetable garden, and my mama, she had her flowers. Oh yeah. And my mama had her flowers, and it's something that I've learned since I've been here in Jackson that I didn't know was that morning glories are not like people don't love them that much. I feel like, but
0: they tend to get away from you.
1: Yeah, she absolutely loved her morning glories. And she loved purple, so she had a good like bit of purple ones, and she would go outside every morning and just look at them. And so, you know.
0: Well, this is the question I ask a lot of people. You remember her showing that to you? You just remember her enjoying them a lot. That's a subtle thing. That's not horticulture. Mm-hmm. That's gardening. That's doing something for the love of it, in spite of the fact that some people think they're a little bit weedy. Mm-hmm. She loved them, and that's all that mattered. So anyway, I just want to throw that out. The influences we have, mm-hmm. and I say that all the time because whether you're a school teacher or a master gardener or a garden club a person, maybe you have a big vegetable garden and you want to get some of the kids in the neighborhood to help or to mow the grass. We can influence younger people with the most subtle little thing. You don't have to teach them a lot. Just get them inspired. That's the reason why Granny's chicken is so important to me, because right now I've got it in my garden. I'm the only moving part. But Marissa, when I look at that chicken, I don't see a concrete chicken. I see all the huge statuary at Versailles. I see Calder sculptures. I see sculptures all over the world, but I also see my grandmother and her simple little love of a plain concrete chicken, which, by the way, is better style and better scale. Can you imagine me putting an 8-foot naked goddess statue in my yard in Jackson? That's not going to fly. Yeah. So anyway, it's your thing. It doesn't matter what you do or how you do it, just enjoy it and savor it. That's and show it to somebody else. That's what Gestalt gardening is about. Hmm. Hey, you think? I'd love to talk about my mama and her garden club and her blue ribbons, or my great grandmother and her daffodils and all like that. But why don't we take a break and do a little cheesy tune?
1: Oh, that sounds perfect, Felder. Which one are you wanting to play?
0: I forgot which ones I sent. You got names of them there?
1: Well, we've got one that I know because we've played it a few times on Deep South Dining. Homegrown Tomatoes.
0: Yeah, let's do that one. By the way, that's sung by the D'Lo Trio from D'Lo, Mississippi. And it's a little trio. We recorded them actually in a pub in Jackson, but a wonderful, wonderful, simple song. There's a little short version of it, but it's nice and quiet, and it brings home what's important about gardening, and that's what you feel and what you think as much as what you actually do. So let's do that, and then come back here on MPB with more of the Gestalt Gardener right after this.

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0: right, folks, welcome back again. Horticulture, Stella Rush, Marissa Vaughn, and our wonderful live stream team and all the folks at MPV. We appreciate you joining us. If you get a chance, you know, share with some other people that this is also live stream, and you can see it anytime you want, 24/7, even months later if you want to, by going to mpbonline.org and check out, just fumble your way around radio till you come up with Gestalt Gardener. I never can remember, so I just fumble around. It's easy.
1: You're very popular. If you just type it in.
0: Don't you even have a button for live stream?
1: I think, yeah, if you go to mpbonline.org, then you can click and go straight to the live stream from there.
0: Okay, and also YouTube. Mm-hmm. In the search box, just put Gestalt Gardener. And we got some callers on the line. Who we got first?
1: Marissa? We do. We've got Roger in Vicksburg on the line.
0: Good morning, Roger. How are you? In the River City.
2: Yes, sir. I got a question about running roses. I've got a fence that I want to transplant some up to it off the bush that I have growing now. How do I go about doing that?
0: You mean you want to put some in the ground and root it like that?
2: Yes.
0: Yeah. The really tender tip growth doesn't root really well, and the old hard woody stuff doesn't root well. So what you do is you bend a branch over, and a foot and a half or so down from the very tip end where you can still, where it's firm, but you can still bend it, go ahead and sort of lightly scrape some of the bark, not a whole bunch, just a little bit, and dig you some pretty good dirt. You know, you don't have to overdo it, but just some pretty good dirt, or even a pot, and bend the branch down into it 2 or 3 inches deep, and then back out, and then put your rock or something on it to hold it in place, and just water it, and it should root. And it's going to take a little while, because right at first, when you scrape that the bark, food growing being sent from the tip of the branch back towards the root will get stuck at that point, and it'll make a little knot, a little white knot. It's called callus tissue. And then a few weeks after that, some roots will spring out. It takes a little time to go from stem to callus to root. So you may have to leave that in place, maybe even till this winter. You know, but if you'll go ahead and just bend it down on the ground, scrape it a little bit, hold it in place where it doesn't move, and just water. You might even want to plant a flower on top of it, and just water the flower, and that's enough for the rose cutting too. But it's going to take some time. I wouldn't mess with it till the fall.
2: Yeah, I'm kind of a little bit impatient on all that. Sounds good. At least I know how to do it. All right, my question now would be, what's the best one I can get to run pretty good then? I'll just plant a new plant.
0: Well, there's several really good, there's real popular running roses. Keep in mind that most running roses just bloom once. They'll sort of spritz along, but they have a big show in the spring and maybe a few little spritzes here and there. Right now, the most popular one is one called Peggy Martin. Peggy Martin is a real, real showy spring one. There's another one with big, big pink flowers called New Dawn, D-A-W-N. But one of my favorites is one that blooms and blooms and blooms. It's more of a scraggly-looking plant. It's not a real, it doesn't have a lot of finesse. It sends runners everywhere, blooms all the time, little small red roses. It's called Red Cascades. So if you're right around town and just look around, I guarantee you, anybody's got a running rose in Vicksburg, if you'll stop and admire it, they'll offer you some cuttings. It's not the best time to take cuttings off a rose, though. They root best either in the spring when the new growth has first come out or in the wintertime. Middle of summer, hard to root a plant. So anyway, take your time on that. But if you can find a Peggy Martin, or if you got plenty of room because she's a big one, or else a New Dawn, another big one, or Red Cascades. Those are, there's a whole bunch of others, but those are three real popular, fairly low-maintenance, disease-free kinds.
2: Well, I do appreciate it. Thank you very much.
0: All right, and good luck on it. Appreciate it. Ooh, rooting roses. You know, that's another thing, Marissa. People want to know, do I need to dip it in rooting powder and stuff? People have been rooting roses for thousands of years. You don't need rooting powder. It does help if you're trying to root them by the hundreds. Mm-hmm. If you use rooting powder, you might get, instead of 3 out of 5, you might get 4 out of 5 that are root, but you don't need rooting powders. The timing is more important.
1: I'm not going to lie. Well,
0: yeah, who got next?
1: We don't have any calls currently, so if you want to call in with your question or comment for Felder, it's 1-877-MPB-RING, 1-877-672-7464. But yeah, I was going to tell you, you just blew my mind. I don't have any idea what rooting powder is.
0: It's a plants grow our hormones just like we do.
1: Mm-hmm.
0: And for example, if we get scared or hurt or something, we get a shot of adrenaline that makes us get up and go.
1: Right.
0: Whether we want to or not. Plants have a similar one called traumatin. And when they're hurt or they're injured or they're cut or whatever, it kicks out a hormone called traumatin that kicks it into either blooming or rooting. So cutting or just, you can take a, here's something, your papa would have known about this. I bet you probably didn't pay any attention. I thought he was nuts or just mad probably. At Mama or something. When you take a stick to your okra, just sort of beat okra a little bit, just rough it up a little bit, mm-hmm. and it'll produce better because the hormone traumatin is being released. But anyway, when they found out that you can concentrate those hormones and dip cuttings in it, and it sort of super infuses them with that. Okay. I tell you, this is a really weird thing, but before we knew about store-bought rooting powders, people used what's called willow water. Mm. Willow trees root like ringing a bell. They root so well because they have a high natural concentration of the auxins, the hormones that cause rooting. Mm. And when they found out you could take cuttings from a willow tree, cut them up into pieces of an inch or two long, mash them up with a hammer or something, just bang them, and then steep them in some hot water like you would tea leaves. That water, when it cools off, has got an intense concentration of rooting hormones. So they used to soak their cuttings in willow water. They didn't know why, but for some reason, willow water helped plants root because it had an extra high concentration of natural rooting hormones. Ain't that some stuff?
1: I've just learned so much today. I'm so excited.
0: Yeah. Don't you wish we could do that with our attitudes? Just cut it back and start a new one.
1: 100%. 100%.
0: Before we go to other calls, let me show that if we can get them to put up picture number 10. This is the picture I took in my granddaughter's little garden. Because I'm trying to be, she doesn't call me Papa. She calls me Felder. She's 5 years old. But picture number 10, this is the type of plant I put last year. It's a type of basil. Basil is used for cooking. It's culinary. It's what makes spaghetti sauce taste good and put it on pizzas and stuff. Well, this is a particular kind of basil. It's called African Blue. Matter of fact, I've got a tag. See if I can put this up there. You might be able to see African Blue Basil. Where is that? There we go. I had it sideways. African Blue Basil is bigger than regular basils. The leaves are intensely flavored. I can't cook with it. The stems are purple, and it's got really good flower. It's the best pollinator plant I put in my garden. I planted pollinator plants for decades. I did a butterfly garden at the zoo. I look for things that attract pollinators, but if I want pictures of pollinators, I always go the African Blue or the Lantana. Anyway, picture number 11 is the one that I just found, because you can't find this in England. I found some at a flower show, and this is one in my little kitchen window, and I just want to show what I'm doing with it. I've got let's cut away to some pictures. I got some scissors. Where'd my scissors go? Oh, here they are. Anyway, I've got this one right here, and you see the real pretty flowers on it. It's got beautiful flowers, but what I do is I snip the flowers off, like that, and then I cut one of the stems. I mean, I'm pulling out of the way. I cut a stem where it's got a leaf joint at the bottom, and I strip the leaves off, so it's just a stem with a leaf joint, and then some big leaves at the top. And what I do is I take that, and I'm going to put it in a jar of water, like this right here. I got the end that, well, I'm going to cut off some of these big leaves because they don't need a bunch of leaves. But anyway, I've taken this cutting. It's only about 3 or 4 inches long, but one of the leaf joints is in the water and one with some little size sprouts out of the water. And I'm going to show y'all this next week. I bet when I pull it out, it's going to have tiny little roots already growing right there. But African Blue Basil is hard to find at garden centers because it's not a traditional one. Incredible plant. And even though it freezes in the wintertime, you can take cuttings and keep them in your kitchen window till spring. Anyway, this whole place smells great. African Blue Basil is one of many plants that's real easy to root. And by the way, these little flowers are edible too. So this time next week, I'm gonna make two or three more cuttings. But this time next week, we're gonna look at it. And then again in 2 weeks, I guarantee it's gonna be completely rooted. And you can do gardenias this way. You can do tomatoes this way. Coleus, real easy to root. Sweet potatoes. The main thing is one leaf joint in the water, one or two out of the water, and they'll root real fast. So anyway, African blue basil, coleus, salvias, gardenia shrubs root real well this time of year, just like that.
1: Awesome.
0: So we got a caller on the line?
1: We do. We got a couple on the line now. Let's go to Patrick in Baton Rouge.
0: Patrick, what's going on, man? Love Baton Rouge.
3: It's hot. got a couple of questions, actually. Dusty Miller's bedding plants, I've had them, some of them survived the winter because I covered them. But I noticed, of course, they're white, and then they start turning dull in appearance, even black on the leaves. And I can rub the black off, and it's green underneath. I don't know if that's normal or not.
0: It may be natural, but not normal. First of all, I use Dusty Miller and a couple of other silver. I use a type of plant called Artemisia also, but Dusty Miller is one of my top five plants. I put in flower beds with other flowers. I put them in pots. I put in everything because it's a good companion plant for other things. But oddly enough, it grows better over the winter than it does over the summer. It likes a long, cool growing season. Doesn't like hard freezes. Does not like 95 degrees and cools down to 83 at night. It just doesn't like the heat and humidity. It's got kind of a furry leaf, and they don't really like a lot of rain and humidity. So right off the bat, I wouldn't expect them to do as well and be as bright over the summer as they'll perk back up in the fall. You can prune them back, and the new growth will come out really nice and clean. But if you can rub that black stuff off, I suspect there's some insects either on it or on a plant above it that's sucking sap out of some leaves, and they're drippings, insect dripping, aphids, whiteflies, scale, different kind of insects that suck sap. They're drippings, they're excrement. It's called honeydew. It's got dissolved plant sugar in it, and when it falls on stuff beneath it, there's a mold that grows on that. Just like what grows if you leave a drop of syrup on your kitchen counter, it's going to get this black mold on it. Same mold. So usually if something is black and you can rub it off, it's growing on some insect drippings. More of the symptom. If you want to control it, you need to try to figure out, is there some insects on the bottom of leaves above that, or is there a plant above it? Have you ever noticed how sometimes trees are dripping and it seemed like it rained in the middle of the day?
3: Yes.
0: That ain't rain. That's bug dew. Don't look up with your mouth open. But anyway, that's what this. There's not much you can do about it because those leaves are so furry. It's hard to wash it off those leaves. So what I would do is maybe cut some of the stems back here and there to stimulate some new growth. Give it a little bit of fertilizer. Okay. See if you don't have some new growth going to come on and look nice and clean. And then check and see if there's either aphids or some kind of insect either on it, the bottom of leaves, or something above it.
3: Yeah. Okay. Question about bird of paradise in a pot. Does it have, I can never get it to bloom. I don't know. I thought maybe it was too crowded root mound, so I put it in a new pot, but it's still.
0: Actually, it's the other way around. I was raised, one of my early childhood memories, my mother had a bird of paradise that she brought back from when she was stationed with my dad in the Marines in California. And I had to bring it in and out. Every time the weather changed, I had to drag it in and out, in and out, in and out. But they actually bloom better when they're root bound. They like bright light. I don't think they will take really hot, full sun in Louisiana in the summertime, but they like as bright light as you can get them. And just give it a little water as needed, a little fertilizer every day, not much, just a little at a time. But they actually should bloom better and they're a little on the pot bounce. If you got it in a little pot, foot or foot and a half or so across, put it in the next big size pot. But root bound really actually enhances their flowering. Little fertilizer, occasional soaking, bright indirect light.
3: Okay. And last question, chrysanthemums in the bedding plants. When do you divide them or cut them back? Because, they're blowing now, some of them.
0: Well, before I left for my summer home in England, I cut all my mums and my asters and my goldenrod. I cut them all way back, so they'll branch out with more stems and more flowers, less flop. They won't flop as much. You can cut on them up until, I'm going to say, the middle of August or so for the new growth to still come out and mature and set flowers and bloom. So you can cut them anytime you want. And by the way, the cuttings root really, really well. Moist potting soil. I don't know if they'll root well in water. I just don't know. But moist potting soil, they root real, real well. The cuttings this time of year, bright indirect light. But it'd be better to wait till cooler weather, fall, winter, spring to divide them. Right now, dividing a plant is really stressful.
3: Yeah, yeah. Okay. Look, I appreciate it. Thanks for you being on the air.
0: I got a tip for you. I know they got a Michaels or a Hobby Lobby in Baton Rouge. Right?
3: Yes, sir.
0: They got artificial bird of paradise flowers that nobody but you and me know. I'm just saying.
3: I'll bring them out whenever I have company.
0: I mean, you might shame your plants into blooming. Who knows?
3: That's true. This is true.
0: Good luck on it, man.
3: Okay, bye-bye.
0: All right. Marissa, the next hour is coming up. There's a type of bug that's turning the leaves of hibiscus into skeletons.
1: Oh,
0: there's a real
1: weird
0: little bug. We're going to talk about that and watering plants and altheas. I'm also going to talk about what not to do with your prized potted plant. I got an award-winning potted plant that I rescued from nothing and ended up just about killing it this week. But we'll talk about all that next hour. So what we got? It's time for end of the... What?
1: Right. We've got about a minute left in this hour, so we can wrap it on up. We've got Rebecca from South Haven on the line, if you don't mind hanging on until we come back. We'll get you first.
0: I wish I'd known. I'm just chatting too much. Sorry about that.
1: That's how it happens. You always have a follow-up question, and it's lovely.
0: And by the way, as she's taking us out for the break, let me mention our pub talk. I was talking in a pub the other day with some of my walking buddies. And we were talking about how we had to cut our toenails because it's poking through our shoes. And I went to calluses on our feet. To one of the guys with guitar fingers, he got calluses on the guitar fingers. And I said, I got calluses on my attitude that helped me get by. Sometimes you can handle it better if you got a little callus on it. I'm horticulturist Phil Rushing, Marissa Vaughn, all the other folks at MPB. We're glad you joined us. We'll be back with hour two of the Gestalt Gardener Hill Mississippi Public Broadcasting right after this.

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1: Heat and humidity will be on the increase. We're looking at fatigue and heat exhaustion increasing not only today, but also through the weekend and into the beginning of our new week. In Tupelo today, expecting to see sunny skies, a high this afternoon into the low 90s. Later on tonight, partly cloudy and overnight low right around 75 degrees. In Jackson, lots of sunshine, our high today into the lower 90s. Tonight, clear to partly cloudy skies and overnight low will drop down close to 75 degrees. And in Biloxi, lots of sunshine. It'll be on the breezy side, a high near 90, winds up to 20 miles per hour, clear and sticky near 80 overnight. I'm meteorologist Emily Russell. This is Think Radio.
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8: Live from NPR News in Washington, I'm Windsor Johnston. The Trump administration has announced $150 million in assistance for Venezuela after two powerful earthquakes left at least 589 people dead. NPR's Pat Metanis reports emergency teams are digging through the rubble of collapsed buildings in Caracas, searching for survivors.
9: The State Department says it's deploying search and rescue teams from Virginia and California to Venezuela to help locate survivors of the earthquake. The Virginia team will include 80 people and six dogs. Local authorities say they believe hundreds of people are still stuck under rubble. The $150 million from the U.S. is for aid groups and United Nations agencies. The State Department has also enlisted help from the Pentagon for logistics and delivery of urgent medical and other supplies. According to the UN, nearly 8 million people in Venezuela were already in need of humanitarian support as the country has been in deep political and financial crisis for many years. Fatma Tanis, NPR News.
8: President Trump hosted farmers at the White House last night as the administration tries to shore up support among one of his most reliable voting blocs. NPR's Danielle Kurtzleben reports tariffs and the war with Iran have driven up prices, adding to the financial strain facing many farmers.
10: Tariffs made inputs like equipment more expensive. His trade wars have especially damaged the soybean market, and the war in Iran made fertilizer and diesel more costly, though prices are starting to come down. But people in farm country have lost confidence in the president. 1 month into this term, rural voters' net approval of Trump was at plus 22 percentage points in the NPR PBS News Marist poll. This month, it was at negative 10. So that's a huge slide.
8: It's NPR's Danielle Kurtzleben. President Trump's push to overhaul U.S. elections is facing pushback on Capitol Hill. The president says he won't sign any legislation until Congress pass what's known as the Save America Act. NPR's Ashley Lopez reports the measure has little chance of advancing in the Senate.
11: Trump has said he believes the Save America Act would ensure Republicans never lose another election, as his party faces a potentially bruising election cycle this fall. If passed, the law would prohibit states from registering voters who don't provide proof of citizenship. That includes birth certificates, passports, and some state and tribal IDs. Citizenship is already required to register to vote, and according to experts, non-citizen voting is extremely rare. The law would also require voter ID for ballots cast both in person and by mail. The bill would also force states to hand over sensitive voter data to the Trump administration. It does not currently have the 60 votes needed in the Senate to overcome a filibuster. Ashley Lopez, NPR News.
8: This is NPR News. The U.S. lost its final group stage match at the Men's World Cup soccer tournament. Turkey scored a goal late into stoppage time last night to beat the U.S. 3-2. Still, as NPR's Becky Sullivan reports, the American team now heads to the tournament's knockout round, where it's win or go home.
12: The U.S. scored first, and they rallied back after Turkey scored two goals of their own to even it up at 2-2 early in the second half. It was the first time the Americans had trailed at this World Cup. Then, a Turkey stoppage time goal handed the U.S. their first loss. But there's no need to take too much away from this result, as the U.S. starting lineup was mostly substitutes. Four key players with yellow cards were benched all game, and star winger Christian Pulisic subbed on during the second half to a rowdy standing ovation to mark his return from a calf injury that had sidelined him for a game. Now the U.S. turns to the do-or-die knockout round, where they'll first face Bosnia and Herzegovina next Wednesday in Santa Clara. Becky Sullivan, NPR News, Los Angeles.
8: The Australian government says it's moving to strengthen the world's first law banning children under 16 from social media. The government is calling for tougher enforcement after evidence suggested many children have continued to hold accounts on platforms including Facebook, Instagram, and YouTube since the law took effect last December. The Prime Minister told Parliament the changes are a top priority because previous generations never had to navigate the challenges kids face today on social media. On Wall Street, the Dow is down 33 points. I'm Windsor Johnston, NPR News in Washington.
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0: All righty, folks. Welcome back. Horticulture's Field of Rushing, and me and Marissa have been having a good time, and of course, John C. back there bothering Jermaine, who's the live stream producer. We appreciate all of them. But and by the way, I wanted to give a shout out to your mom, Janice, from the Jesse Yancey Memorial Library, and it's a cool little town you're from.
1: It is.
0: I was raised in a small Delta town, just about the same size as yours. Mm-hmm. But anyway, I'm Horticulture's Felder Rushing, and we've been talking about gardening. Got plenty of stuff to talk about. But do we have any callers yet?
1: We do. Rebecca in South Haven is still on the line. Thank you so much for holding.
0: Rebecca's been hanging on all this time. Thank you, Rebecca. What's going on in DeSoto County?
2: Good to talk to you, Felder.
0: Thank you.
2: Japanese beetles. I know what told me before.
0: That's about all you can do. You know, I was raised before we had really good insecticides. The only insecticide we had was what we call cotton poison, and it would kill everything. It would kill baby bird, everything. And then we started using things that were gardener friendly. But even the old cotton poison, I mean, it's hard to kill a mature beetle. It takes a lot of poison. They got to absorb it. They got to eat it. It's just hard to kill. They're like little tanks. So using regular insecticides, unless you use them all the time, and they're going to keep eating until they die. Something like Liquid 7, S-E-V-I-N, not 7 Dust. 7 Dust is on top of plants. You need to get something on the bottom of the leaves and in between things, so a liquid spray will work. These other insecticides just tend to knock beetles down and stun them, and they come right back. So unfortunately, unless you want to spray regularly, I'm talking about every week or after every rain, it doesn't have to be strong, but it has to be out there. There's really not much insecticide that's going to control them. We do have some systemic insecticides that will kill them, but again, they're going to eat till they die, and it's going to, systemic stuff will take out any pollinators on your plant. So there's not a really good solution. There's not a satisfactory solution for Japanese beetles other than hand-picking them, dropping them in a bucket of water, and that is no fun. Luckily, they don't bite or sting, but it's still creepy.
2: My problem is, maybe it is because I'm afraid of them, but they fly away before I catch more than one of them.
0: The Japanese beetles, there's a great big grasshopper that's black with a yellow ridge right down the back called lubber. We got the leaf-footed bugs. There's a bunch of big things out there, and they're savvy. They see you coming, so you got to be quick. What you might want to do is get you like a little net or something, hold up under the plant and shake it. A lot of times they'll drop down, but there is no easy or satisfactory solution to these hard-shelled bugs. It's really not. So you have to spray all the time or do the best you can, just hand-picking them and tossing them. You just got to be quick.
2: Yeah. Well, what I've heard, one of my gardener friends did this a few years ago, and people on Facebook saying you're going to attract more than you ever had, but it was some kind of a pheromone.
0: They're talking about the traps. You can put traps out there that attract them to the traps. It doesn't get all of them, and it'll bring them from 2 yards away. They like that stuff. It's a lure. And unfortunately, it goes way past your plants and brings stuff towards the lure, and they're going to stop and make a pit stop on your plants all the way to the lure. So, you know, they do work, but there's drawback. Like I say, I've been working with this for, I'm going to say, half a century. Since the early 70s, I've been working this professionally, and there is no good, easy, satisfactory, dependable control for these kind of things. If there was, we horticulturists, we all know each other. We share stuff. We'd all know it if there was. It's just not. So regular sprays, Liquid 7 is probably the safest you can use to still control them. Or that's just thumping them, and for what it's worth, birds will grab a few and eat a few, but just not enough.
2: Okay, maybe that's why I don't have any more than I do. The other one is squash bugs, and I'm just wondering, I just saw three. I hadn't got an infestation of anything, and I'm not growing any squash. I'm growing cucumbers, and my neighbor's growing pumpkins, but I saw three of them. I'm like, what are y'all doing here for y'all?
0: Are your flowers, are your plants blooming?
2: Yes.
0: Okay. Need to check. This sounds kind of weird. But squash, on the same plant, I've got separate male and female flowers. The female flowers, they're both sort of orangey-yellow. The females are on the end of what looks like a little tiny squash or cucumber or melon. The males are just on a plain little simple stem. And you have to have both of them open the same day for pollen to get carried from the male flower to the female flower. That's done by bees, or you can do it by hand by breaking a male flower off, stem and all, peel the petals off, and you have what looks like a little mascara brush with yellow pollen in, and dab it on that little curly thing in a female flower. It sounds kinky, but it works. You may not just have a lot of bees. But I have to have both male and female flowers, and that comes and goes with the weather. So a little bit of fertilizer, not much, just a little touch of fertilizer, and good soaking if it ever stops raining. And then if you got both male and female flowers, try a little hand pollination, and that's about it.
2: So what about the squash bugs? Just forget about them, or?
0: Yeah, well, that's another. See, seven doesn't work very well. Seven is an insecticide that works on chewing type insects, things that take bites out of plants. Squash bugs and aphids and things like that, they suck sap out of it. Seven doesn't work as well. You can step it up to a stronger insecticide. There's a natural insecticide. It's called pyrethrin. It's made from chrysanthemums or even the synthetic one. But they work pretty well. The trouble is, they'll get you pollinators. So if you're going to try that, wait till late in the afternoon. Most of the pollinators gone. Mm-hmm. The flowers have closed up, and spray around just inside the plant with some pyrethrin, and that'll control a lot of the bigger bugs. It may not kill them all, but okay. It'll knock the worst of them down. But do it late in the day when there's no pollinators out there.
2: All right, great. All right, thank you so much. You have a great weekend.
0: Okay, I got to tell you, it was easy saying all that. It ain't easy doing it. Good luck.
2: Yeah, all right. Thank you.
0: Okay, appreciate it. Who we got, Marissa?
1: Well, right now the lines are clear, but we've got a couple more questions on the live stream chat, if you don't mind.
0: All right.
1: We can grab those. Let's see. Jackie says, I have a bunch of first-year elderberry trees, about 5 to 6 feet tall, in a place that I don't want them. Is it okay to transplant them now? And if so, should they be pruned first?
0: Well, in to answer it backwards, they do need to be pruned, because when you transplant something, you leave most of the roots behind. The roots that do all the work are stuck way out there, like sticking your fingers out, wiggling your fingers. You leave most of those behind, so it's important to take the stress off the damaged root system by pruning them back. It's not the best time to move plants, because it is here this summer. We got hot, hot, dry weather ahead. You'd have to water a lot, which can rot roots, because they don't have any roots yet. So it'd be better just to go ahead and wait till fall. Cut them back if you need to. Make them more compact. And let's move them this fall or in the wintertime. But even cut them back then, because they come back from the roots. But you can move them now if you cut them way back. But try not to overwater them. Give them a good deep soaking, and then let them get dry between soakings. And I would suggest, for your sake, go ahead and dig the hole first, because that may be all you get done today. That might be enough. So dig your holes first. That way you don't have to have two chores in one day.
1: Well, all right. Hope that helps you, Jackie. And then we also had one more from, I like this little screen name. It says Miss Buggy Wuggy.
0: Buggy Wuggy.
1: Yeah.
0: All right.
1: It says, help. We have a huge vegetable garden, and it's full of crabgrass. It's way too much to pull. Is there anything we can do?
0: Yeah, first of all, a huge vegetable garden is not much difference in management than a small farm field. Mm. You know, you use the tiller, you plant things along rows and all. And you notice farmers they go out and they plow in between. So if you've got a little small, if you don't have one, get one, or you can rent one, but go ahead and get you a little small, lightweight, maybe even an electric cultivator, battery-powered cultivator, and just run it not right next to the plants, because that hurts the roots, but run it as close as you can. And there's nothing really safe that you can spray on weeds in the garden while they're actively growing. So your best bet is do a little cultivation. Take something that'll turn some of them under it, maybe throw some dirt up on top of the others. If it's not too big a garden, you know, next you can actually take cardboard boxes and cut them where they sort of fit around individual plants. And so a lot of times that'll not only suppress the weeds, but also keep the ground cooler and moisture in the summertime. So make a little flat, like net, what do you call net, Marissa? You used to wear these things around their necks, look like big collars, neck collars.
1: Like a...
0: You know, you see all those medieval painters, the guys with big hats and the big white things around their neck?
1: I know what you're talking about, the like Victorian collar thing, yeah.
0: Yeah, yeah. But you put that right around the base of individual plants like tomatoes, maybe okra and all. But other than cultivating, the only other control for active growing weeds, and believe me, I hate saying this, but it absolutely works. I did this as a kid. I hated it, but it works. Is get a hoe, before you roll your eyes, and get a flat-bladed file. Make the hoe sharp, like scissors, like a razor. Sharpen the edge all the way around the edge. And you could go down, instead of chopping weeds, if you've got a good sharp hoe, you can put on top of that and just gently scrape it, like shaving them off. It cuts them off right level to the ground, which kills them, but it doesn't turn up dirt with more seeds. So if you'll get a sharp hoe, it sounds horrible. But if I'm not saying chop, but scrape. A sharp hoe is really, really easy to use. But use it, think about shaving the weeds instead of chopping the weeds. It sounds terrible, but it works, and it works pretty well. Hate to say, and then let the weeds fall down and just become dried up mulch. I wish there was something easier I could say, but that's the honest truth about it.
1: I mean, you got to do what you got to do, right?
0: Yeah, that's the reason I don't cut my hair. I ain't got time. I do shave my face. I scrape the little weeds off my face, but I leave the shrubs alone and I let my freak flag fly.
1: Oh, yeah. Well, we got a couple of callers now. You ready to hop on
0: the
1: phone?
0: Yeah, that's the reason we're here, to take calls from people. And,
1: exactly.
0: And to give advice is not based on selling anything.
1: Right. Well, let's jump on into, let's go to Sandra in Waynesboro.
0: All righty, Wayne County. What's up, Sandra?
3: Yes, hi, good morning, Builder. Thank you. Listen, a friend of mine gave me some sawtooth oak acorns, and mm-hmm. I stratified them in the refrigerator over the winter, and then I planted them, and now I've sprouted them, and they're at least 24 inches tall, but now I read that I have to wait until November to plant them. Is that true, or can I put them in the ground now?
0: Yeah, you don't have to wait, but if you plant them in the ground, it's easier to water them when they're close to the hose. If you're going to plant them, and I planted a lot of oak trees. I planted trees for my family had a tree nursery. We planted, transplanted, all that. If you can do this time of year, go ahead and dig the hole ahead of time and make the hole at least 2 feet across. It doesn't have to be deep. You know, maybe a shovel deep in the middle, but make it a wide hole. And when you put these in the ground, try to loosen up some of the potting soil. Don't just pull them out of a pot and stick it in the ground. That creates a little like a sponge. And then put some leaves, a mulch around. Make a ring, not a fire ant mound, but a ring of mulch around to keep the dirt cool and moist. And give them a good soaking, I'm going to say every week or two. Don't keep them wet, but maybe a couple of times the first couple of weeks, but then every week or two. And that way the roots will grow down deep quickly. If you keep them too wet, the roots are going to rot. But loosened potting soil, mulch, good deep soaking every now and then, and they'll probably have a pretty good chance.
3: Okay. Should I put, I forgot what they call it, the cloth around them to protect from the deer or whatever?
0: I got to be careful how I say this because I don't want to offend anybody, but there are no horticulturists anywhere who would recommend using landscape fabric or cloth unless you're putting it under flagstone or walkways. There's no experienced gardener who will use that stuff because it's terrible in the long run. So just use plain old mulch, shredded bark mulch, tree leaves, bark mulch. The mulch will feed your soil.
3: Okay, can you use pine straw? I don't have any leaves, but I have mulch, you know, that you buy for flower gardens. But
0: that'd be fine. That'd be fine if you could find some tree leaves. I know Waynesboro has got some trees. So if you could rake up a few little regular tree leaves and put them on top of the ground and then cover that with mulch, worms will come up at night and eat those leaves and take it down and really dig the dirt around their roots really well. Leaves feed worms. which improves soil for roots. Yep. So if you could put just a little few tree leaves and then top it with something pretty or more permanent, that'd be better for the trees. Right. And then again, just to, okay. Matter of fact, my daughter-in-law is from Waynesboro, and I planted some blueberries for her and my granddaughter before I left. I got some quart milk jugs, right? Plain old quart milk jug. I put tiny little hole in the very bottom, and I put it about 3 inches deep right beside each of the blueberries. I spray painted them brown so you can't see them. And once a week, she just goes out and fills that milk jug with water, and it slowly soaks down around. So if you're a long ways from the hose, just half sinking a milk jug with a hole in the bottom can help ease the watering chores.
3: Sure. And how deep? 2 feet wide, but how deep? Because they have a tap root.
0: Yeah. Well, when a tree grows from a seed, when it first sprouts, it's got a taproot. After the first year, or when you move it, the taproot, the tip of it gets broken, it never redevelops. So taproot, you're never going to have taproots on transplanted trees. So I plant them where they are level with the ground around them. You can sort of see where they're coming out of your dirt, your potting soil. Plant it where that's level with, maybe just half an inch or so higher to allow for settling. But if you plant them too deep, they'll get stunted. Level with or slightly above the ground around it to allow for some settling.

0: allow for settling, but if you plant them too deep, they'll get stunted. Level with or slightly above the ground around it to allow for some settling.
1: Okay. All right. And you said not to use fabric cloth, but I've got grapevines growing. Catawba? No, something like that. Candace. That's what they are.
0: The Catawba grape. Catawba grape, right.
1: Okay. Yes, okay. But we put professional landscape material around them because they're down in the pasture to kill all the grass around them between the rows.
0: Yeah.
1: Is that okay? We left about 3 feet around the base of each one, you know.
0: It's okay. Here's a reason, and I can really get in a lot of detail about this, but first of all, they only protect temporarily for weeds. Weeds will end up growing on top and through those. They're just temporary weed protection.
1: Yeah.
0: But meanwhile, they keep leaves and stuff like that from decomposing and feeding the soil underneath. It's sort of like putting a screen on top of your cat food bowl. A cat can't get to it. Okay.
1: Okay.
0: So, if it's right around the plants, I wouldn't worry too much, but sooner or later you could get weeds growing right up through it, and you're going to have to tear it up. So anyway, I just wouldn't use it routinely around plants. It's a great idea, but it's just not a good thing to do in the long run.
1: Yeah. Okay, well, I appreciate your advice, and I love your show. Thank you very much.
0: I appreciate it. And by the way, have you ever noticed when big trees blow over, they don't have a tap root?
1: Oh, yeah.
0: Yeah, because taproot is just that first little anchor root. That's as far as it goes. First year, as deep as it can get the first year, that's about as deep as it ever gets. And then the side roots take over. That's the reason you want to dig a wide hole. The side root, the quicker you can grow roots sideways, the quicker that tree is going to get established, and it'll outgrow a bigger tree every time.
1: Okay, and if I understand what you said, you put the roots just 2 inches below the top of the soil?
0: No. You can see where it's coming out of your potting soil, right?
1: Yes.
0: Okay. You want that to be level with the ground around it or slightly higher to allow for a little settling. But don't, you know, plant it the same depth as coming, you know, don't plant it deeper than it's growing out of your pot.
1: Okay. All right. Thank you so much.
0: All righty. Thanks for calling. Appreciate you being part of the program.
2: Okay. All right,
0: okay,
2: Felder.
0: Marissa.
2: I think it's about time for a break, if that's okay. We've got a few people on the line, John, Tom, and Don, but if they could hold on, we'll get this break out of the way and come back to them.
0: Okay, just want to let John, Tom, and Don know that she's making us wait, but go for it, Marissa.
2: I am. It's my fault.
0: Okay. I'm horticulturist Felder Rushing. I have so much fun. I've been doing this with MPBs for almost 25 years, long time. Been doing this. I really love doing it. I've been doing it as long as Mr. Potato. Now, we're not going to get into all that. But anyway, we here at MPB, this is what we do. This is what we're here for. So if you want to give us a call, you can come after the break. And me and Marissa and all the folks at MPB, we're waiting on you. Stick with us. We'll be right back.

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0: Alrighty, folks, welcome back to Horticulture Spelled Rushing. And Marissa, we got some callers lined up. Let's jump into them. That's what we're here for.
1: All right, let's go straight to John in Mobile.
0: John, what's up in Eastern L.A.?
2: Good morning, Felder. This year, I only planted one tomato plant because I got tired of losing my tomatoes to stink bugs.
0: I get you.
2: I got a bunch of flowers, but only one tomato came out of it. Any idea why?
0: Yeah, well, the two most common things, if you fertilize them pretty strong, nitrogen fertilizer will kick plants into vegetative growth, and when they make flowers, a lot of times they'll just throw the flowers off. You know, so too much fertilizer at one time is a big cause. Really high temperatures, I'm talking about 95 or so, that can cause flowers and small fruit to abort. But they're wind pollinated, so it shouldn't be a pollination issue. If you're not sure about it, you can take like a broom stick. You know, I'm not talking about beating the plants. Do you have this growing like on a trellis or a wire or a stake or something?
2: Yeah, I've got it. Well, I've got it on one of those
0: the cages.
2: It was all staked up.
0: Yeah, if you take a stick or broom handle or something and just don't beat the plant up, but you know, vigorously tap on the cage, that'll shake the tomatoes enough. Sometimes the pollen gets hung up, and anything you can do to shake the plant vigorously without hurting the plant itself can shake pollen loose. Try that in the morning and see if that doesn't. It sounds weird, but pollen gets in our humid climate. Pollen gets hung up, and a lot of times bees will visit the flowers. They don't need the bees to pollinate, but they need the bees to jiggle the pollen loose. So sometimes that's all it takes. But hold back on the fertilizer.
2: Okay, I'll give
0: at one not
2: yeah,
0: too much
2: I,
0: at one time,
2: I
0: especially this time of year.
2: I don't typically use fertilizer with them, but yeah. All right, thanks very much.
0: Okay, good luck on it.
2: Thank you.
0: Who got now, Marissa?
1: Let's go to Tom in Hattiesburg.
0: Tom, what's up?
3: Hey, good morning, Felder. I grew some dill this year, and it bolted, and got some caterpillars on it. And we were discussing the BT last week, because I've also got squash, and I got the stink bug. I mean, and the worms on other things, and I'm just trying to figure out how to use that safely if I was going to use it. I know I've heard where they inject it inside some of the BT inside the stem if you have them inside already, but can I put that on safely?
0: Okay, BT. First of all, you're always better off with the liquid than you are with the dust, because you can get the liquid all over the. And BT only controls caterpillars of moths and butterflies. That's the only thing it controls. There is a special one for mosquitoes. We're talking about garden stuff. So if you use a liquid spray and spray particularly the underside of the leaves, that helps a lot. But let me throw this out. The caterpillars on your dill are probably swallowtail larvae, which is a good thing. So you might want to consider just sort of leaving a few, because that's where we get swallowtail butterflies, dill and parsley and, those kind of things, Queen Anne's lace. So it might be swallowtail butterflies. If they're already starting to bolt, they're not going to produce a whole lot more leaves anyway. So it might be time to sow a second crop. Sometimes people sow two or three crops of dill to always keep it coming along. But you're not going to have a whole lot. If you're you don't want the dill seed. But anyway, just keep an eye. Some of those caterpillars may be swallowtailed butterflies.
3: It is, and it is, and I don't want to hurt them. How close can I spray my squash to the?
0: If you use the liquid and put it on a coarse spray, not a real fine misty type spray, and just put it down in those leaves and spray up under there, it's not gonna, unless it blows real strong or using it like a fogger, it won't hurt them.
3: Oh, okay, good. Well, permethrin, it also, that's another thing I'm worried about with the frogs and stuff, getting in the water system. So just have to be safe with that, I guess.
0: Let me throw this in. The pyrethrin, permethrin, resmethrin, those are synthetics of all the same natural thing. they don't go very far, and you're not using them in large enough amount to really amount to any problem at all. It's overuse, big agriculture-type use that causes problems. But the amounts that we normally use in vegetable gardens, really not a problem. And those, very short persistence in the environment. They don't last a long time. See, so once you use them, within a day or so, they're gone. So I wouldn't worry about that so much. Just don't overdose it. Follow directions.
3: Wonderful. I've been buying this and not using it because I'm worried to use it. But another question on fish emulsion. I bought some and it's been sitting out in the sun for a long time. Does it like get bacteria?
0: It's going to stink. When you open, it's going to stink.
3: Oh gosh, yeah. I get it on my gloves and I'm like, I got to get another pair.
0: Yeah.
3: Because it's pretty stinky, man. But does it you think it sours and will hurt, cause like water does with bacteria? I didn't know that until you all told me not to put sour water on the plant.
0: Insecticides and some fungicides, they break down. When you mix them with water, some only last for a few hours. They start breaking down almost immediately. But with fertilizer, it's not that big a deal. It's in there. What you're using with the natural fertilizers is the nitrogen, the phosphorus, the little elements, they don't disappear. They don't break down. Matter of fact, they break down quicker, making them more available to plants. So natural fertilizers, whether it's cottonseed meal or manure or compost or blood meal or fish emulsion, none of those work fast because they have to be broken down in the elemental form before plants can absorb it. So it might be you actually speeding up how well they work.
3: Well, good news, all good news today then.
0: It doesn't keep them from stinking, though.
3: That's the truth. I called, you know, I also think on all that. I also called one time about that tramp weed that was in the yard. Tried the everything. I just threw my hands up and said, well, I'm going to let it look like clover. And anyway, the rain, 14 inches of rain will kill tramp. Will kill tramp weed.
0: Well, listen, I appreciate it, man. I would suggest waiting till Friday to use the fish emulsion, though, so that way you can wash it off with your Saturday bath.
3: You know,
0: appreciate your call, man. Thank you.
3: All right. Thank you. All right. Have a good day.
0: Okay, Marissa, we got another call before we do our cheesy music.
1: Oh, yeah. We got Don in Jackson up next.
0: Good morning, Don. What's up, man?
4: Good morning. I was wondering, when is the best time to prune my blueberry bushes?
0: Right now. Have you already picked your blueberries?
4: I'm in the process of picking them. I haven't gotten them all yet.
0: Yeah, as soon as you do. You know, you can wait till the middle of July if you want, but as soon as you get through picking, the sooner you cut them, the quicker the new growth is going to come out. And, you know, commercial growers cut theirs off about waist high, chest high, a little bit higher, so they're easier to pick. But you can just butcher them. But the sooner the better, as soon as you get through picking.
4: All righty. Well, thanks a lot.
0: All right. Thanks. Short and sweet and to the point. Marissa, I got an interesting insect that's coming out there right now. But can we do a cheesy tune first? Or what?
1: Absolutely. We don't have any more calls right now, so let's head on to the break then.
0: Okay, and I forget what the other cheesy. I just sent them a little while ago, but I've already forgot what
1: hole.
0: It is. It's about rain, isn't it?
1: It says the fishing hole.
0: Oh, the fishing hole. That's the fishing hole. A lot of people don't know that the Andy Griffith Show. With the tuna, which sounds a lot, I have to get a stalk gardener tune. He's got words to it. So I thought we'd do a little fishing hole thing in honor of all you catalpa worm growers out there. We're going to listen to Andy Griffith singing the fishing hole and come back with more of the gestalt gardener. Me and Marissa and Jermaine and John C. and all the other folks at MPB, we're glad you joined us. And I got a couple of interesting things to show you when we get back, but we're here to take your calls. So folks, give us a couple of minutes of just relaxing, grab another cup of coffee, and we'll be right back after this.

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0: Okie dokie, folks. Welcome back. Horticulture Fell Rushing. My producer, Marissa Vaughn, and we're going to be talking about gardening right up until the end of the hour. But while we're waiting on some calls, let me show you a couple of pictures. Let's see if we can get Jermaine to wake up back there. John C., wake up Jermaine. See if she can put picture number 13 up. This is a picture of an Althea bush at the Agriculture Museum in Jackson, right on Highway 25, Lakeland Drive. They have an old farm that was moved from South Mississippi. When they were moving this is picture number 13. When they were moving the farmhouse, I went down there and moved some of the plants. I moved a fig tree, a gardenia, a cedar tree. But this is the Althea that we moved. Althea, sometimes called Rose of Sharon, because it's native to the plains of Sharon from the Old Testament. Rose of Sharon. It's a hardy hibiscus shrub. It is cold hardy as a shrub, even up in Canada. Anyway, let me show you picture number 14. A friend of mine who's out from Florida, Mississippi, named Sonny Vaughn, just to give you an idea, these are some of the types of algae he grows, white ones and pink ones and red ones and purple ones and blue ones and just doubles and singles. This is an incredible summer blooming plant we often overlook because it's old-fashioned. Well, they've got new varieties that don't set seed, they don't come up everywhere. Because they don't make seed, they keep flowering more. They have more flowers, not invasive. But I wanted to show this next picture is of a similar plant. It's a type of hibiscus that's real common. Picture number 15, there's a big mallow. They call them mallow. Mallow has great big green leaves and there's big pre-red flowers. But the problem is there's an insect that feeds only on hibiscus, mallows, the Texas star hibiscus, the plant a lot of people call cardinal flower. Turk's cap. It's a type of mallow. This insect turns the leaves into skeletons. It's not Japanese beetle, which are really big. It's not flea beetles. But let's put up picture number 16. This is a culprit. The reason you never notice it, because the adult is a tiny little wasp. It doesn't sting. It's really, really tiny. It's red, got red thorax and black. It's a pretty little thing. It doesn't sting, and it's small, but it lays eggs only on mallows. And you see on the picture next to it, that's what the larvae look like. It's a wasp larva. It's not a caterpillar. So what kills caterpillars won't kill this, but that's what's doing it. It's really hard to control. So the last picture I want to show is picture number 17. This is what people end up doing. They sprinkle seven dust all over the plants. And it really, I mean, this is Marissa, the flower of this is like 8-9 inches across. It's a big, beautiful flower.
1: Oh, wow.
0: And I don't know what looks worse, the insect damage or the seven, but the seven dust does not work, because the insects are on the bottom of leaves. If you want to control this, you have to use a liquid and spray on the bottom of leaves where the bugs are. Unfortunately, that only does it for what's on there that day. If some hatch out the next day, it's not going to work. You have to spray two or three times a week or so apart to get done the control. Luckily, it doesn't work. Doesn't cause problems all summer. But get this, the little hibiscus sawfly, it's not a fly, it's a wasp, hibiscus sawfly larvae don't really hurt the plant. I've seen this for decades. If you give the plant a little fertilizer, a little water, they'll put on new leaves, new growth, new flowers. And instead of worrying about trying to control something that's hard to control, just call it lace leaf hibiscus. Lace leaf hibiscus. If they sold a plant called lace leaf hibiscus, it would sell for like $20 a pot. Everybody would want it.
1: I bet
0: so
1: it would.
0: Let's just call it lace leaf hibiscus. Ignore it. It's not a big problem to the plant. Not much control, but seven dust. Even if you want to do that, just don't do that. Just don't do it. Anyway. A lot of people say June beetles or flea beetles or whatever. No, it's a hibiscus sawfly, real common. It's been around forever. A lot of people never see it, never bothers them. So I just want to throw that out. Sometimes you can't fix it, flee it, or fight it. Just flow with it. Lace leaf hibiscus. Doesn't it sound kind of good?
1: Man,
0: this is a gestalt approach, by the way.
1: Man.
0: Have we got any callers calling in, or am I boring people to death?
1: We do. No, you've got a couple calls. Let's go to Gina in Memphis.
0: Morning, Gina. What's going on up in your neck of the woods?
2: Hi there, Felder. It's so good to talk to you. I have these irises that are old, and they were all dried up, and I've resurrected them, and they are back. They're firm. They look, you know, they've got little green sprouts coming out of the rhizomes. What can I do to get them going before the cold? Now, I know that they won't bloom this year, but I just want to make sure they survive.
0: Yeah, they won't bloom this year. But first of all, these irises are hardy even up in Canada, so it's not a matter of cold. What causes most problem with irises in our climate is too wet. So if you'll go ahead and work the dirt up, work it up as good as you can. Don't overdo it, but pretty good dirt. When you plant them, make sure the roots are down in the dirt, but make sure the top of those rhizomes is showing, baking in the sun. The top third or half of the rhizome should be right on top of the ground. That's how they grow best. If you cover them with dirt or you mulch them, they end up getting problems. They end up not blooming because the little flower bud is the first thing that gets chewed off by snails or slugs or roly-polies, that sort of thing. So just put them on top of the ground. Only water them every now and then. This plant will tolerate, I see it growing in cemeteries. That'll give you some idea how tough it is. Too much water, planting too deep are the big problems with it. So if you want to keep it in pots till fall, there's no problem. Wait until then. But if you want to go ahead and plant on the main thing is don't keep them wet. If you're going to water it, do it late in the day so you don't steam the plants. But other than that, they should do fine. Just keep the top of that on top of the ground.
2: Okay. Sounds great. Thanks so much.
0: Okay, appreciate it. Thanks for calling. By the way, Marissa, during the break, I don't know if you can see this. Does this show up okay?
1: We can see. Yeah, there we go.
0: Okay. What is I took my African blue basil and I cut it up and I put some pieces in the in some water. You see all the stuff I cut off. But anyway, I've gone ahead and rooted four cuttings off that African blue basil plant. I'm going to put two in water. I'm going to put two in moist potting soil. And this time next week, we're going to see which one roots the best. Okay. But I've already started rooting them.
1: Got your picture. Yeah, we got one more. We got Chico. He's on the road today.
0: Chico, hands on the wheel, my friend. Hands on the wheel.
3: Oh, I'm not driving. I'm hitchhiking on the side of Highway 7, headed north.
0: That's what you get for driving an old jalopy and breaking down on you.
3: Oh, no. I just knew I wasn't going to be in any shape to drive back later on tonight. And I know you and Jermaine and Java are going to be headed to the North Mississippi Hill Country Picnic as soon as you get off the air. And that's where I'm going, Southern Marshall County. And we were getting ready. I need y'all to watch for me and pick me up.
0: Well, I'd love to, but I got to tell you, I'm in Lancashire, England right now. It's a long walk, and you know I fly there, but my arms get so tired flying across the ocean.
3: Well, it's a 2-day festival. You can make it by tomorrow.
0: Okay, give us some details on it, though. This is a picnic type thing, right?
3: Yeah, and there's watermelons involved. And you mentioned interesting insect earlier. Yesterday we were setting up out there, and we got these containers that we stack up watermelons in for everybody and put ice on them and everything. I was wondering about, you know, you can just stack up watermelons and stack them up and make them like a pyramid and all kind of stuff, and they don't crush. It's like they have an exoskeleton or something, because if you stack up a bunch of tomatoes, somebody's going to get a soft hit. So is there a class of plants that are like have an exoskeleton like a watermelon that you can stack up, or is it a physics thing, or... The watermelon's just good luck.
0: They don't, you know, plants have framework, you know, trees and shrubs have a framework, but the fruits like that, they just have, I forget that it's been a long time, plant physiology, but they just have a skin. Some things like muskmelons, cantaloupe, watermelons, they've got pecans, I guess, you know, they have a harder outer shell. And a tomato's got that little thin thing, you can eat it, you know, it's just, and tomatoes are so juicy that if it gives a good rain, if you're about to harvest, get a good rain, they can actually split open. Well, melons can do that too. But it's just, the common word for it is skin. Skin and rind.
3: Yeah, I've seen that before.
0: So tomatoes ain't got any rind.
3: Well, with these watermelons we've got out here at the picnic, I think they're the best in the world. So where do you think those came from?
0: Smith County.
3: Of course, that's right. I should have known that. I sure appreciate y'all, and I'll see you in Southern Marshall County at the North Mississippi Hill Country Picnic.
0: Okay, Southern Marshall County, we could get lost out there. Is there a town nearby to look for?
3: Waterford, right off the side of Highway 7, and there's no need to speed. Mr. Kim has made lots of that good Betty Davis barbecue, so there'll be plenty when y'all show up.
0: Okay. I bet Marissa knows where that is, too, being from up in that part of the country.
3: Lots of good live music, too.
1: Ooh. Yeah.
0: All right, man. Listen, if somebody picks you up, you know, and you get to drive and keep your hands on the wheel, I hope to see you at the picnic tomorrow.
3: If somebody picks me up, I'm changing the radio to MPB.
0: There you go.
1: That's what we like to hear.
0: Come on.
3: See
0: you. Thank you so much, Chico. Appreciate it.
1: See you, Chico.
0: What a mess that man is. What a mess. We appreciate him and so many other loyal listeners to MPB. We're not just trying to have fun here. We're trying to get information, connect people with people, mm-hmm. and events and things that relate to our lives. That's the MPB's mission. It's not to entertain. It's some it's infotainment is what it is. We appreciate you listening.
1: You want to stay on the phone lines for a second?
0: You bet. Unless it's with Chico.
1: No. We got Roger in Florence.
0: Hey, Roger. Good morning.
4: Good morning, Felder. I got to tell you something you probably know, but some of your listeners might not know about Smith County watermelons. There's a Smith, you know, it's hilly down there, hills and valleys, and there's a Smith County, I don't know what the technical name is, but it's a watermelon snake. And they'll eat these watermelons, and they'll cut off the vine, and then the watermelons will roll. They'll swallow a whole watermelon, and you got this little head sticking out one end and the tail the other end. So they lose their balance, and they roll down the hills to the bottom, and that's where you find the watermelon snakes.
0: That's the reason the Smith County, because it's the only place that's got watermelon snakes, I guess. You and Chico.
4: Okay.
0: By the way, one time I was the national director of a group called the Garden Writers Association, garden journalists and newspaper, magazine, all that stuff. And we have our annual meeting in different parts of the country. One year, I brought a Smith County watermelon to San Francisco, and I had the hotel staff carve it up in fancy little balls and stuff like that. But when I was getting off the airplane, it occurred to me, I had taken this thing to like UPS and they put it in a box, they put shrink wrap around and everything. And I got to thinking, do they pressurize the cargo holes on airplane? And we decided when the luggage rack came around, if you saw a box that looked like it was bleeding, just walk home. But I took a Smith County watermelon, packed it in the hole of an airplane to San Francisco. And of course, everybody talks about stuff like that, but we're from Mississippi. We don't care.
4: No, we don't care. Well, come on home, Felder. Thanks for what you do. Everybody loves you. Keep talking.
0: Okay, I appreciate you. Thanks so much. And Marissa, it's not that we don't care. I need to take that back. We do care. We care very deeply. That's what makes us who we are. We do care. It just doesn't matter.
1: Exactly. That's a good way to put it.
0: A proud but tacit difference. Got any other calls?
1: I believe that's going to do it for the calls today, but we have one more question on the chat, kind of related to what you've been talking about. Somebody said, my life is being invaded by leaf-footed bugs.
0: Oh, boy.
1: Any suggestions?
0: They're tough. They look like beetles. They're giant stink bugs. If you ever smash one, it is a stink bug, but they're huge. Oh. They're bigger than Japanese beetles. And their back leg, their thigh part, sort of swells out like a wing. It looks like a leaf. They're stink bugs. They're destructive. They spread a lot of diseases. They're what cause a lot of the little white spots on tomatoes. They are really, really hard to control. Once they get big, I don't know anything other than physical, mechanical damage, like a hammer or a brick, or a pair of scissors, or a bucket full of soapy water. There's no insecticide I know that's going to really do a good job on leaf-footed bugs once you get mature. You can control the small ones with Liquid 7, as long as you're not worried about pollinators sprayed late in the day. But the young ones are easy to kill, but once they get big, there is no... I got a pair of... this is horrible sounding, and there's probably going to be some karma involved. But I got a pair of long scissors in my garden because they move real quick, and I just snip them. And because there's no other control, and usually I'm a live and let live kind of guy, but these guys will just wipe your garden out. Mm. No good control with them or Japanese beetles, other mechanical control. I'm sorry.
1: Well, hope that helps.
0: Yeah. Well, let's end on a positive note. Let's let's get John C. or Jermaine to put up picture number 12. This is something I just got from my garden over here in England. Went to an antique shop because I want to use stuff that makes me feel good. I don't like to know picture number 12. I'm sorry, wrong picture. Picture number 12 is it's two new water buckets, antique metal water buckets, old-fashioned 1940 style water buckets. And I got them just because when you're watering stuff, you just want to feel good when you don't. You're not just doing chores. You're trying to enjoy your life. I got one that's got the little flower on the end that makes the water come out like a, you know, in like a shower. Mm-hmm. And I took it off the other for just a straight spurt. But my new watering cans, they're old, they're heavy, they're clunky, but they make me feel good while I'm doing what makes the plants feel good.
1: What are they made of?
0: What's that?
1: So what are they made of?
0: Well, it's heavier than tin. It's not aluminum. And I don't know if it's steel or not.
1: Okay.
0: But anyway, they're heavy. They're heavy.
1: Yeah, they.
0: You
1: I mean,
0: put a gallon of water. A gallon of water is an extra 8 pounds. I'm too old to be doing this stuff, so I want to at least feel good. I'm going to look good when I'm using this.
1: Oh yeah.
0: Good old antique tool. I like being the only moving part of an important garden tool. Anyway, Marissa, appreciate you doing the program today. You know, I know Java's in a high-end meeting, but appreciate you joining us today.
1: Thank you so much for having me in here today. It's been such a good time.
0: Yep, and we want to give a shout out to Janie. No, Janice. Janie, the librarian, your mom, and all the mamaws and papaws out there. If you remember mamaw and papaw, be thankful they showed you a little thing about gardening that makes you part of who you are today.
1: Absolutely.
0: I'm Horticulturist Felder Rushing, and all the folks at MPB, we appreciate you joining us. If you get a chance, go to a festival, go to a farmer's market, take a kid, show them how to do what we do best, folks, and let's have fun while getting dirty. See y'all next week.

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1: Dangerous heat and humidity expected to build in starting today, lasting through the weekend and into the beginning of our new week. So if you do have to spend any time outdoors, please make sure you're taking in plenty of water, taking lots of shade breaks, and getting in the air conditioning as often as possible. Oxford today, lots of sunshine. Our high temperatures today, right around 90. Partly to mostly cloudy skies, mid-70s overnight. In Meridian, sunny skies, a high in the lower 90s today. Tonight, clear to partly cloudy, and overnight low will drop down to right around 75 degrees. And in Gulfport, sunny skies, a high right around 90, winds up to 20 miles per hour, clear and sticky overnight, dropping down upper 70s to near 80. I'm meteorologist Sally Russell. 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

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I'm Dr. Jasmine Kinsey, Associate Professor of Internal Medicine and Pediatrics at the University of Mississippi Medical Center. 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
1: From MPB Think Radio, this is Southern Remedy Women's Health, where we discuss issues involving women's health. I'm Dr. Jasmine Kinsey, Associate Professor of the University of Internal Medicine and Pediatrics at the University of Mississippi Medical Center. Y'all, it has been the craziest morning. Happy Friday.
2: Happy Friday, Doc.
1: Thank you. It has been feeling like a Monday to me.
2: Yesterday was my Friday, so it should feel like a Monday.
1: Yeah, so it just made me laugh because I have been off this morning. I can't even do my intro that I do every, I went to my workout class this morning and I told the girl, I was like, I probably just made the best bloopers tape for y'all because I was like, I had all my little straps were all tangled up and I was telling my husband, I was like, I could not do the exercise. And I was like, I know I'm not strong, but I'm not this weak. And then I realized my straps were all wrong and that's why I couldn't.
2: Well, it's early in the morning too.
1: It was all in all comical, if I'm being honest. It was embarrassing slash a little comical. The girl next to me, I could see her kind of giggling at me the whole time. And I was y'all, it is not my morning.
2: Too funny.
1: But anyway, happy Friday out there to everyone. I hope everyone's Friday has been a little bit better than mine started off. But as I talk about exercising, I think that's a great kind of segue into my topic for today because I have gotten either a lot of messages from patients this week. I talk about it literally every week with somebody in clinic. And then personally, myself, arthritis has been a thing and it acts up. And so, somebody at some point in time, I tell you, if you live long enough, you're going to have arthritis right. somewhere or you're going to deal with arthritis. So we're going to spend this hour today just kind of diving into arthritis and really for me, just making sure for you all, just some treatment options, but really highlighting the different types of arthritis because treatment is different based off of what type of arthritis you have. It's important to know and differentiate that because just kind of classic osteoarthritis is just kind of that wear and tear on your bone versus more of inflammatory arthritis. Those are my patients with autoimmune disorders like rheumatoid arthritis, psoriatic arthritis, or things like that where your immune system is actually attacking your joints. And so that can be harmful to you if not treated. So that's why it's important to make those differentiations between the type of arthritis you have. But I want to make sure that if you have any particular questions, that you know that you can call in so that we can make sure we cover it or it gets answered. Because I get a lot of times, I think many of y'all are waiting to see if I'm going to answer your question and I may not get to it. So don't hesitate to give us a call. That number is 1-877-MPB-RING. That's 1-877-672-7464.
2: You know, I'll jump right in and with
1: please,
2: the question.
1: I'm telling you, you can jump right in because you probably have a lot of the similar questions that most people have about arthritis. But if again, I always like to throw some numbers out there, but it says about over one third of American population has arthritis on imaging. And this number, of course, is going to increase as you get older. Me personally, I may be a little bit biased because people are telling me about it in clinic. I feel like it's more than a third of people.
2: I was about to say, is it just for everyone? That's what I'm asking.
1: Definitely, as time progresses, we are going to experience arthritis at some point in time, particularly people once we get over the age about 45 or so, you're going to be seeing that. And then arthritis oftentimes affects women more than men. I think that more so probably gets into the fact that a lot of arthritis being autoimmune, a lot of autoimmune disorders affect women. But in general, when we're looking at arthritis, you'll see it more commonly in women compared to men. So what do we mean when we're talking about arthritis? So arthritis, I tell people when there's an itis, makes me think of an inflammation. So it's oftentimes pain, swelling, and stiffness in your joints. It isn't a single condition like I talked about before. There are several different types. And the other thing that I really like to highlight to my patients is arthritis oftentimes doesn't pick just one joint. Maybe with the exception of if you've had a trauma as the cause of your arthritis, that increases your risk if you've had trauma to that particular joint from, let's say, a car accident, a sports injury, or whatever it may be. That joint that has been damaged at some point in time is at increased risk for arthritis. But for most people, you can go ahead and tell me, more than one joint is hurting you. Not all of the, sometimes all at the same time, sometimes
2: well,
1: at different
2: times.
1: Well,
2: you know how people, especially like my grandmother and them, they'd say, my arthritis is acting up, meaning all of them, all of them.
1: My favorite is my mom. She's like, oh, you know, old Arthur is visiting me. I'm like, so when she first, I was like, who is Arthur? And she's like, arthritis, Jasmine.
2: Yes.
1: So all that to say, but what are some things that increase your risk of arthritis? As I said, advancing age, the older we get, we're more likely to be affected by arthritis. Female, being female, that we see higher rates. If you had a trauma, just like I said, car accident, injury, sports injury, you know, we got those pitchers out there that, you know, kind of have that chronic shoulder pain, or, you know, depending on what kind of sport, basketball, jumping up and down, hard on the knees.
2: Quick question.
1: Ankles.
2: You know, as a kid, they always used to tell you, stop cracking your fingers.
1: My daughter does it all the time.
2: But Does that lead to arthritis?
1: It can't.
2: You know, you pop your neck or your back, you know?
1: Yep. So there's an idea that it can.
2: Okay.
1: Plus, it's just not a good thing to do.
2: It feels so relieving.
1: And the sound, I think, is kind of like,
2: that's what everybody gets addicted
1: just
2: to.
1: Like, she just likes to hear the pop.
2: Yeah.
1: But looks like we've already got our first caller. We've got Sheila in Mobile. Good morning, Sheila.
3: Excuse me, I had a mouthful of coffee.
1: No, you're okay. Well, I understand. And then, you know what? That's my problem. I usually have my coffee first thing in the morning, and it was delayed.
3: I have a question that has been, it's been progressing sometimes.
1: Okay.
3: And sometimes regressing. But it regards severe bodily trauma to the upper quadrant of the torso.
1: Okay.
3: For about 4 decades plus. And I have to give these people that pieced me back together because it was kind of like being run through a wearing blender, as
1: yes,
3: the
1: ma'am.
3: Linda Ronstadt song says, you know. But they pieced me back together, and I'm still here, and I'm still, I'm not complaining any more than, you know, I'm trying not to any more than I have to. And I do have bouts of times with the severe, I think it's more my neurological system.
1: Mm-hmm. Gotcha.
3: Then, yeah, you know, it's like, but I'm also wondering if some of it, because there is some leakage of fluid where there were things that were used to screw me, you know. My orthopedic surgeon told me that he had actually presented me as the, and he won an award, I think.
1: Oh, wow. Yes,
3: yeah, yeah, you know, and he certainly deserved it. But is the metal, what else did I look into besides being something like the vagus nerve stuff that's just being uncovered?
1: So pretty much it sounds like you probably have some joint replacement and have some hardware and things like that, but you're still experiencing
3: sorry. They didn't have enough joint left to replace anything.
1: Gotcha.
3: They just kind of sewed it together, you know, it's like and spiked it together.
1: Okay.
3: And I go through periods where anxiety seems to tremendously bring it on.
1: Yes, ma'am.
3: And those are the times when I really can't even get up.
1: Yes, ma'am.
3: And walk around or do anything else. But right now, hey, I can come over and kick you.
1: Mm-hmm. Yes, ma'am.
3: But what else might I need to be considering? Because COVID really put kind of a kibosh on a bunch of this stuff.
1: Mm-hmm.
3: You know, for a number of reasons. other complications, even being able to contact the medical system.
1: Yes, ma'am.
3: Is there anything that I'm leaving out of consideration that you can add to what I've already spouted?
1: Yes, ma'am. And so I'll start with this. It sounds like if your orthopedic presented you to a medical group and run an award for a unique case, I would have to probably say that you are a unique case. And so with that being said, though, the thing about the joint is it's not just the bone there, right? So you said all the right things. You've got muscle there. You've got ligaments there. You've got nerve there. So it sounds like you had a pretty extensive...
3: I have a bunch of things that are missing.
1: Exactly. You know? And so you sounds like you had pretty extensive injury. So I don't think that we could just blame it all on just a joint or arthritis per se. So there probably is, you know, sometimes where you're having muscle pain or inflammation or even having neuropathic pain, like you said. So you're probably a person. And so all those things can flare up. Anybody that's got neuropathy can say they have good days and bad days. Other people with muscle disorders or muscle inflammation has good days and bad days. All those things are chronic medical problems and can flare up. And just like you said, with COVID, we weren't moving as much and around as much, became stiffer, achier, you know, all those kind of things. And, but it sounds like you've got a good team and you kind of thought about it all. And so it'll just be for you when you're...
3: I don't have any choice.
1: Yes, ma'am. it seems like for you, it's just going to be knowing your body and understanding what pain you're having. Is it an achy pain, you know, that would require one kind of treatment, or is it more Yes, ma'am. Or more of like a neuropathic pain where you're dealing with the nerves, which would require a different type of medication. Okay. And sometimes
3: once
1: both.
3: Once it starts, it's a spasmodic attack.
1: So that sounds like muscles. Then, like I say, so the muscles are involved as well.
3: It's the back, it's the neck,
1: yeah,
3: it's the shoulders.
1: And so you're a person that sounds like experiences a good bit of chronic pain. And that's where we kind of do what they call that multimodal pain control, where we're targeting different areas, targeting the nerves, targeting the joint. And sounds like for you, even maybe like muscle relaxers and things like that, if you're having a lot of spasms, I'm not sure if they've and they probably have included that in your treatment plan.
3: Well, that's only when that happens.
1: Mm-hmm.
3: It will resolve itself mm-hmm. for a while.
1: Yeah.
3: You know, which is really, you know, it's like I've done years and decades of research on what causes it, you know.
1: Yeah.
3: This is Mother Hill.
1: Yeah, I'm sorry. Your last part kind of broke up. But like I say, it sounds like you've kind of got a great team. And unfortunately, with that, it sounds like that extensive of an injury, it's kind of what we call like symptomatic relief, you know, trying to treat those symptoms when it comes on. But you're going to, and you already know this, are going to have flares, good days and bad days.
3: I'm sorry. I don't mean to insult anyone.
1: Yes, ma'am.
3: But I have been through enough stuff that I have concerns and sometimes suspicions regarding the medical systems and certainly the pharmaceutical systems.
1: Yes, ma'am. Yes, ma'am.
3: I mean, I don't mean to be ugly about it, but it's my life.
1: Yes, ma'am.
3: And I'm just looking for any help I can get.
1: Well, if you don't mind, Miss Sheila, what I'm going to get you to do, unfortunately, I've got to take my first break of the hour. I'm a little past time, but I will get Marissa, who's on my phone lines, Vaughn, to get your number. And I promise you, we'll chat a little bit more. Okay.
3: Yes, ma'am.
1: All right. Thank you for calling and sharing your story with us. All right. You have a good one, Miss Sheila. All right, everyone. Well, we've got to take our first break of the hour. And I know Miss Sheila definitely points out a very big thing that as I'm talking about arthritis, there's so much involved in that joint area. But we'll continue our discussion right after this timeout. And you can call us with your questions and comments that you have at 1-877-MPB-RING. That's 1-877-672-7464.

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1: From MPB Think Radio, this is Southern Remedy, Women's Health, where we discuss issues involving women's health. I'm Dr. Jasmine Kinsey, Associate Professor of Internal Medicine and Pediatrics at the University of Mississippi Medical Center. And as I tell everyone, happy Friday. If you are just now listening in, we are just kind of starting our discussion about arthritis because I said I get several messages about it. I talk about it with patients during visits almost every week. And me personally, my joints have been acting up as well.
2: Me too.
1: So I tell, you know, sometimes as patients, they look at you and they're like, you don't know.

0: as patients, they look at you and they're like, you don't know or you don't understand, Dr. Kinsey. And I honestly can say this is one of the things that I do have some of an understanding of, as I've dealt with kind of some chronic knee arthritis and issues myself.
1: I've got a question, Doc.
0: Yeah.
1: So I wonder, can you have adolescent arthritis? Because I've been diagnosed recently, like a soft diagnosis, uh-huh. and I haven't followed up, which I need to, with neck arthritis. Mm-hmm. But here's the crazy part. I've always had neck issues ever since I was a child.
0: Yep. So we do have, what we call a juvenile idiopathic arthritis or a form of arthritis that people can have as a child. And it starts in childhood oftentimes. But as I mentioned before, if you've got any of those other chronic autoimmune disorders that get diagnosed during childhood, you can have a lot of joint pain. A lot of our children are already participating in so many different sports. And it is a lot. Like when my kids are out there doing their sports, it's a lot on their joints and things and everything so early. So yes, you can start having a lot of joint things depending on what you're doing.
1: I used to blame it on the fact that I still know I have a big head. But as a child, I was like, I think my neck hurts all the time because my head's too big.
0: But you can definitely have some pain. And children can still get all the things that we essentially can see in adulthood as well.
1: Okay.
0: Yep.
1: Okay.
0: So that's not completely in your head.
1: Okay.
0: So one thing I would like to talk about just to help patients, because it helps you with kind of your medical history, making sure you understand when your doctor diagnoses you with arthritis, that you understand what type of arthritis we're dealing with. So the most arthritis that we're talking about is that kind of osteoarthritis that you can see. And that is just what we call that the wear and tear of the cartilage over time. So we've got this nice kind of cushion on our joints that provide like lubrication, make things aren't rubbing too well, and keeps that joint essentially frictionless while we have motion and stuff. So over time, with wear and tear or even damage from, like I said, trauma and infection, repetitive motions if you're athletes or things like that, that kind of cushioning wears down or deteriorate. And even if you're not an athlete, these things kind of deteriorate over time. And that kind of nice frictionless motion is not so frictionless. That space narrows, those bones start to kind of rub together. You get inflammation because our body doesn't like it. That's not how it's supposed to work. And that's how you kind of, that's probably the most simplified version of osteoarthritis. That's that wear and tear arthritis that you can see. Now, the other kind of more common type of arthritis that people can see is what we call those inflammatory arthritises. And that is usually with things people hear they've been diagnosed with rheumatoid arthritis. Now, that is when your immune system has chosen to attack that lining that I talked about. So your immune system is causing the breakdown of that kind of nice cushion that you see in between your joints. And because it's your immune system, it oftentimes doesn't just pick one joint. So those are the patients that both knees hurt. All their kind of fingers, their joints in their fingers and hands hurt, their wrists, their ankles, kind of all those things. It doesn't just pick the right knee. Now, the thing that makes this tricky is you can have both, right? So you've gotten older and you've got rheumatoid arthritis, but you also can have some wear and tear as well because that happens as you age. So rheumatoid arthritis is usually something we diagnose by imaging, your x-rays, and blood work. So there's certain markers that we can look at that can help determine if you've got a rheumatoid arthritis versus an osteoarthritis. And sometimes that looks a little different on x-ray too. So you can see that on x-ray. The other thing, when we talk about inflammatory arthritis, is you can see that, as I mentioned before, rheumatoid arthritis has its own set of labs that makes that diagnosis. Under the inflammatory arthritis was what you asked about, Jermaine, is that juvenile idiopathic arthritis that you get that's oftentimes an autoimmune more so than anything. But again, you can still have arthritis or see some arthritis as a child. psoriatic arthritis, those people, you got the skin condition, but it can also affect your joints as well. Lupus is an autoimmune disorder. So a lot of my patients that have like lupus or other connective tissue disorders oftentimes have

0: a lot of joint pain because that inflammation and things like that in their body. The other thing that you can have is an infectious arthritis that's kind of inflammatory. The joint has got infected somehow, whether that be from a trauma, you've had a joint replacement or some kind of surgery, and that area gets infected, you can have a kind of septic arthritis. And usually people know that they've got that. It's red, it's swollen, it's hot. You can be febrile, all those things kind of along that area as well. And then the other thing that people as you age probably have noticed you've got is what we call arthritis from gout. So a lot of you can get some pain and inflammation, and usually it has a favorite joint, can be multiple joints again, where you get that increase in what we call uric acid. That's something that your body's supposed to excrete, but it hangs around and causes a lot of problems in the joint
1: as well.
0: My
1: dad used to say, I got gout of the foot.
0: So that's a common one, that big toe, that joint there at the foot.
1: Yeah.
0: You can get some gout there. So I think it's very, very important for people to understand what type of arthritis they have, particularly, as I mentioned before, if you have an inflammatory arthritis. And I'm sorry, I could actually go on all day for inflammatory. I left out, you know, other people with other inflammatory illnesses. So ulcerative colitis, Crohn's disease, those people can get inflammation in their joints. So really a lot of those autoimmune disorders, you can see some joint pathology with it too.
2: Another question, is arthritis hereditary? You know how sometimes they'll tell you, well, if your grandparents had osteoporosis, may have osteoporosis. Mm-hmm. So could this be one of those hereditary?
0: It is.
2: Okay.
0: So even osteoarthritis. So definitely we know that there's a huge, for a lot of people, autoimmune disorders, there's a huge kind of genetic component to that. But even osteoarthritis too, we see some gene mutations. There's so much to learn. I get so excited. I was like,
2: I'm excited
0: so
2: with
0: much
2: you
0: to learn in medicine, but we are seeing some gene, you know, kind of things associated with arthritis. So, yep. So you can get osteoarthritis from if your parents had it. That's why I say everybody, my knees are so bad. My dad has horrible knees. He's had knee replacements, whole nine yards. I'm pretty, you know, a pretty lean person, and I still have pretty significant
2: So even though we know, it's like we can't get on top of it.
0: Yeah.
2: Oh.
0: Yeah.
2: Oh.
0: But we can, but you know, there's definitely some things we can, we do know that there's increased risk. I tell everyone, we talk about osteoarthritis being the wear and tear on the joints. If it's more weight on the joints, is that wear and tear is going to be a lot faster, you know? And so that's where kind of we talk about obesity and things like that and managing your weight, helping with your arthritis. But a lot of my patients lose weight and still have significant arthritis. They're like, I lost the weight. What are you talking? Well, arthritis is still chronic. So we're still, you can still have some trouble with that.
2: That's how I feel about, you know, losing weight and still having high blood pressure.
0: Yeah. Yeah. So, yeah, it's all in arthritis is right there under the chronic illnesses. And I hate to say it, but there is not a cure for arthritis. It's particularly, and I say that I'm mainly talking about osteoarthritis, it's not a cure for it. You know, I said it was the wear and tear. You've lost that cushion in the joint. It's not one of those things that's growing back.
2: I wish there was a pill to make it regenerate.
0: Well,
2: that's it. A pill to regenerate those pieces and things.
0: Yeah, and I have to remind people, I am speaking from a general internist point of view. I am not an orthopedic surgeon. I am not a rheumatologist.
2: You're so smart, though, Doc.
0: That are those two. Those are two joint specialists that do this for a living. So I'm not speaking from their point of view. They're the ones that could tell you all the research and things that's coming down the pipeline. But we do, you know, as we talk about treatments, when you're doing the joint injections and things like that, you can get kind of these steroid things that help with inflammation, but they also have lubricating injections where the goal of those is to try to mimic that cushion that I talked about that makes things kind of frictionless and makes those joints move smoother. So you get those injections that essentially are hoping to kind of do that for you. So I think this is another great spot for us to take our next break. And then after the break, we'll kind of talk about the diagnosing of the different types of arthritis. And then we'll kind of dive in a little bit more about our treatment options. So we'll continue our discussion about arthritis right after this timeout. So call us with your questions and comments that you have at 1-877-MPB-RING. That's 1-877-672-7464.

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1: From MPB Think Radio, this is Southern Remedy Women's Health, where we discuss issues involving women's health. I'm Dr. Jasmine Kinsey, Associate Professor of Internal Medicine and Pediatrics at the University of Mississippi Medical Center. And if you are just now listening in, we are talking about arthritis, because at some point everybody is going to experience that, even though the numbers don't technically say that. But I think if you talk to everybody, you know somebody, as my mother would say, that Arthur has come to visit, arthritis. So we were talking a good bit about making sure you understand what type of arthritis you have. If you have kind of the most common cause, the osteoarthritis, that wear and tear on the joints, versus other causes such as inflammatory arthritis, oftentimes caused by some of the autoimmune disorders that you can see for patients. Do you have a septic arthritis, which is an infection in the joint? Or are we dealing with good old gout that people will see often?
2: So I'm going to tell you, I'm addicted to kettlebelling.
1: Yeah.
2: And last year, sometime in the fall, I threw my elbow out.
1: Uh-huh.
2: Swinging the kettlebell, and I had to go get it checked out because it was in pain.
1: Yep.
2: Now, to this day, it still gives me a little trouble, but they called it, and I want you to correct me, Doc, they called what the issue was, because I did get scanned and all of that. Bursitis, am I saying?
1: Uh-huh.
2: Okay.
1: So you've got a bursa. So as I was kind of telling our caller who was calling a little bit before, it's a lot going on in that joint. You've got, you don't just have like your two bones that are connecting in that joint. And then you've got kind of the cartilage and things like that that are kind of keeping things nice and smooth. You've got ligaments that are there that are making sure that the joint stays in place and attached and doesn't move ways it's not supposed to move. Depending on the type of joint, and you have bursa. That's a kind of fluid-filled sac that's kind of around there as well. That can get inflamed and cause you some pain as well. So you can get a whole bunch of different itises in a joint,
2: course,
1: depending
2: yeah.
1: on if you're talking about the ligament, if we're talking about the bursa, if we're talking about the joint itself. And then just like I said, right there, those ligaments attach, but you also got those muscles there too. So when some things are hurting, it's hard to figure out exactly where that hurt is coming from. Mm-hmm. And so you can get pain that some people tell me that their knees are hurting, but I talk to them and it's actually their muscles more so, like a myositis. You can get inflammation in the muscles. Mm. So yes, you probably had a bursitis, that kind of the overuse that you can get. So some people can get like that tennis elbow, the golfer's elbow, just kind of some of those.
2: I went and had to buy the brace for
1: yep,
2: it for
1: yep,
2: a minute
1: yep, yeah. to kind of help with that. So it is, so that's why it's really important. I tell people to go talk to your doctor and figure out exactly what's going on.
2: Mm-hmm.
1: And as we talk about the diagnosis, history is important. What do you do? Have you injured that joint? For me, my arthritis really acts up after a long ride. If I'm riding in a car and I'm sitting, you know, I get so stiff and achy. Same thing on a plane, my plane rides. Like, I'm usually going to hurt for a couple of days if we've taken a trip or something like that for the weekend. So history is really important. When did they start? How long has it been happening? How many joints are involved? Is that joint red? Does it feel hot? Like people would say fever is in it. That's my favorite. It's got fever in it. Is it warm or hot? You know, has it swell? Has it been swollen? And is it multiple joints? And which joints are we talking about? Have we been ill recently? So like I talked about, if you've been running another kind of fever, like your whole body, fevers, chills, things like that, that might help us think if it's a kind of infectious cause. And then, like I said, what have we been eating? So people that have gout know you have those shellfish, your wine or your beer, or, you know, different things that can cause their gout to flare. So history is really important too. Our physical exam, of course, that's probably not just the x-ray, but probably your exam helped them think more of a bursitis. Cause a lot of times you put your finger on that bursa in the right spot and the patient's about to jump off the table.
2: Yeah.
1: And that's your answer a lot of times too. So physical exam with your doctor is really important. And then labs can help us figure out a lot of those inflammatory arthritis. Is your white count elevated? That's a number that we kind of look at for infection. So you'll get a CBC, that's at complete blood count. We have what we call inflammatory markers. So you'll hear people talk about an ESR, a CRP. Those are things that might make us think infection or an autoimmune disorder. And then when you're talking about a lot of those autoimmune disorders, there's very specific blood work that could go along with that. Is your joint pain a new diagnosis of lupus? And of course, that comes with history. If you've got other things that look like lupus potentially, is it rheumatoid arthritis? And then we have labs that can help us figure it out. And then those patients with gout, we can do that uric acid level that I talked about. A lot of people with gout have that elevated uric acid level. Your body's not clearing out the uric acid like it normally would, and it likes to go hang out in that joint and then causes you some problems. So a good history, so pay attention to your body, listen to your body, have those details. And I'm going to go ahead and say this because I hear it all the time. My patients come in and tell me, I was like, so how long has this been going on? A minute. I don't know what a minute, everybody's minute is different. And people get so frustrated with me when I'm like, so some people's minute is a few days.
2: Mine's been since 12. That's how long my minute's
1: people
2: been.
1: Say a minute. Some people's minute is a year, years, or months. So please don't get frustrated with your doctor when we're trying to figure out what this minute is.
2: Help me help you.
1: Yes, exactly. But it just makes me laugh each time that somebody said a minute. I'm like, I need more than a minute because that helps me figure out what's going on. Because if it's been going on for 10 years, you know, and I want to go ahead as I talk about treatment and things like that is, you know, if it's been going on, you know, 10 years or things like that, as I say all the time, my husband's an ER doctor. And I think people get very frustrated when they go to the ER for their kind of chronic joint pain and they feel like the ER doctor didn't do anything. Well, there's not a lot to, you know, if there's an infection, it's warm, it's hot, it's swollen, there's an injury or something like that can be acutely taken care of. And it is emergency. If you've got an infection in a joint.
2: Just cut it off.
1: If you got an infection in a joint, the ER is where you're supposed to be. But, you know, the other ones, patients get very frustrated, mainly because the expectation is something's going to be
2: done. And you're
1: done.
2: In pain when
1: and
2: you
1: you're
2: walk
1: in pain
2: in,
1: yeah. And you're unhappy. And
2: cut
1: you
2: it
1: feel
2: off.
1: Like you waited so long and nobody did a thing. But there's really not, you know, when it's chronic like that, make sure you're working with your doctor, your orthopedist, whether it's your primary care or your orthopedic doctor. I will put a plug out. The UMC, we have our orthopedic department here at our Colony Park location, has a walk-in clinic. So if you're having significant joint pain or things like that, our orthopedic clinic has a walk-in clinic where they can see you right away.
2: And you would feel more rest assured that
1: you can be rest assured. The wait is not as long. They can do injections. They can take a sample.
2: They won't
1: cut
2: it off.
1: They can do all. They will not. They're not able to. Not there at the clinic. So we do have a walk-in clinic for our UMC orthopedic department. So you can go and walk in. And please don't call. I think the hours are like 8 to 2 or something like that. But you can always go online and get that. And if that is too far, our Colony Park location, there are some other groups out in town that have a similar walk-in clinic. So I tell my patients, you don't have to wait around in pain if you can't get in with your primary care that day or things like that. There are the walk-in clinic options to help you figure out what's going on with your knee. So sometimes the x-ray, like I said, you can get the x-ray. It can tell us if you've got significant arthritis. We can see some early signs. The x-ray, your radiologist usually can tell if it what we call mild, moderate, or severe. That gives you kind of the grading of how bad your arthritis is. And then I will add that as you talk about your neck arthritis, you can get it in a joint, your neck, cervical spine. There's joints. Each level of your vertebrae, that's considered a joint. Thoracic spine, lower back. I get patients, I didn't know you get arthritis in your back. You sure can.
2: Here's the thing, and quick question, because you tapped on a little bit treatments. Mm-hmm. I want to talk a little bit about that versus surgery, because I'm afraid. I'm afraid of surgery. I don't want to get cut open. Mm-hmm. But I want to know, and this is a question, an opinion I'm asking you. Mm-hmm. You know those rollers that they have, the tube rollers or the foam rollers that you can get on? When I get on that, let me tell you, Doc, they call it adjustments, those pops that you hear. Mm-hmm. But I can get like 6 to 7 of them mm-hmm. out from the bottom of my back to the top. Mm-hmm. Is that an okay thing to do? And is it helping me?
1: If you feel like it's helping it, those rollers, those are a lot of the kind of equipment that you would use in therapy. And so that's why I get my patients kind of, as I mentioned, therapy for this chronic pain. I promise you, half of my patients, and probably some of you that are listening, are doing that eye roll.
2: You can see them.
1: I already know. Are doing the eye roll. But therapy, they're the ones that can teach you these exercises and the stretches that are for you and where you are in your journey of arthritis, for your level of flexibility, for your, you know, ability, your movement, all those things. The therapist is able to come up with a plan at a pace that's appropriate for you. And so a lot of times there's so many options with physical therapy, strengthening those muscles around the joint, getting some really good stretches. There are some people, like I said, sometimes it's the joint and the muscle that are involved when that you've got some arthritis and inflammation in that, you know, kind of joint, and particularly in the neck, you get muscle spasms mm-hmm. and those muscles
2: yeah,
1: tighten up.
2: Yeah.
1: And so, you know, the rolling, the massage, there's myofascial release. There's dry needling. I mean, there's all kinds of things that they can do in therapy to help you figure out, is it out the joint and is it the muscle that's all tied up, gotcha, you know?
2: Yeah.
1: And so it's just
2: now
1: really,
2: you're not going to remedy through these. It's not going to heal you.
1: Right.
2: Quick question, would surgery heal you?
1: It can't. So the surgery, it depends on what kind of type of surgery you have. So knee replacement, yes, you're replacing the joint, or joint replacement. You're replacing that joint. Do people after joint replacement still ache? Yes.
2: Oh,
1: ache
2: yeah.
1: a second.
2: It better not be in that joint, because let me tell you, I paid for that joint.
1: Yeah, so that's why it's so hard. And some people have, and every surgery is not without complications. Mm-hmm. So that's a lot of frustration for a lot of patients mm-hmm. is that, you know, we don't know which patient you are, you know, when you get to surgery. But a lot of the things that prior to that, there's so many different types of physical therapy. Once you figure out, and I should clarify, I'm really talking about osteoarthritis, but even the other arthritises you can benefit from therapy.
2: Okay.
1: But osteoarthritis, that's usually our first thing that we recommend, is because what's going to help you for some patients, weight loss. If it's a wear and tear issue, the more weight you're putting on that joint, the more wear and tear that's happening on that joint. So that's why people say exercise and weight loss. And some people's joint pain is so significant that they can't get there. And that's understandable. And so that's where kind of like the water therapy comes in for some patients. That might be a better option. Maybe walking's not something you can do, but doing the bike might be something, or the recombinant
2: bike. And it's got to be constant
1: like
2: from now henceforth and forever.
1: And yes, and the stretches that are involved. For me, my joints were in the best shape when I consistently did my mm-hmm. Pilates. Mm-hmm. I did my little video at home multiple times a week. It's low impact. There's no extra weight on those joints. And I am using my own body mm-hmm. and all those things to work on strengthening those joints. And then I got out of my Pilates and was running, and my knees were like, we're done.
2: Popcorn.
1: No. You say that, you're laughing, but my husband and I, like, I feel like we're too young for all the pops you hear when we wake up in the morning. Somebody is knee, ankle, something is popping, getting out of the bed in the morning.
2: It becomes a soothing sound after a while.
1: So I understand that. But usually first and foremost, for long term, mm-hmm. hopefully improvement with your arthritis, therapy is very helpful. And doing those exercises after therapy ends is something mm-hmm. else that's very important. Well, I am going to take our last break of the hour, and we still got time for at least one more call. If I didn't cover anything in the next hour, I'll talk about some different medications for pain and things like that. And then we'll just kind of wrap up today's show. But you can share your questions and comments with us right after this timeout. That number is 1-877-MPB-RING. That's 1-877-672-7464.

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1: Next time.
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11: From MPB Think Radio, this is Southern Remedy Women's Health, where we discuss issues involving women's health. I'm Dr. Jasmine Kinsey, Associate Professor of Internal Medicine and Pediatrics at the University of Mississippi Medical Center. Happy Friday, everyone. And I'm going to jump into our caller so I can make sure I have plenty of time to answer her question. We have Miss Erin from Lucedale. How are you this morning?
12: Hi, how are you? Can you hear me okay?
11: I can.
12: Awesome. I just kind of wanted to make a comment for all the women out there. I started having some joint pain in my 40s. I'm mid-40s, considered perimenopausal.
11: Yes, ma'am.
12: And I had some repetitive joint injuries. And I was lucky enough to have a great therapist. And we talked about it. And she said, you know, you might want to look into HRT.
11: Uh-huh.
12: And I said, huh. So I found a menopause specialist, and I spoke with her. Said, "Oh yes, ma'am. Estrogen matters for your joints and your bone density."
11: Yes, ma'am.
12: And I was having a lot of kind of like arthritic side effects, you know, or like symptoms. Like when I got up in the morning, I'm mm-hmm. like, "I know I'm in my 40s, but I'm not this old."
11: I'm right there with you, Erin. I'm telling you, getting in the 40s was not what I expected.
12: It was not. It was like a train wreck for me, and I was really surprised with all the symptoms that I started having, and I'm just, you know, I want all the women to know out there, you're not crazy.
11: Yes.
12: It's happening. But I have had improvement.
11: Wonderful.
12: An estradiol patch with progesterone, because I still have all my lady parts, so don't forget to take your progesterone with your estrogen, but it does affect your bone density and your joint health. So I just kind of wanted to put that out there.
11: Yes, ma'am.
12: And might be something you wanted to talk about. And also the fact that I actually had a PRP injection for one of my injuries, and it may not work for everybody, but I have to say it was pretty magical for me.
11: Okay. Well, thank you so much for sharing that with us, Erin. And I always love people that share their success stories.
12: Yes. And, you know, it is, you know, perimenopause is like a moving target. So it's not, you know, HRT is not the magic wand.
11: Mm-hmm.
12: But I have to say, it has really helped. The HRT has really helped me. And I'm a very active person. Mm-hmm. So I just wanted all the ladies to know this is a thing. You're not experiencing joint pain and all these weird things.
11: You're actually not falling apart. Well, thank you, Erin.
12: You're not falling apart.
11: Thank you for sharing.
12: And now is a good time.
11: Yes.
12: Now is a good time to start. The earlier you start with it, the better your joints and things are going to be, especially bone density.
11: Yes, ma'am. Well, you have a great day, Erin, and I appreciate your comments and sharing.
12: All right. Thank you so much.
11: You're welcome. Well, I really appreciate Erin bringing that up, because that actually is on the list of we're talking about joint pain. Women, particularly as we get older, that we, as I mentioned before, women have a lot more arthritis than men.
2: Let's go 40-year-olds, baby. I'm in there.
11: I'm right there with her. And so actually, estrogen has anti-inflammatory effects.
2: Okay.
11: And so as you go into menopause and perimenopause, you without estrogen, you kind of miss a little bit of that anti-inflammatory estrogen. You know, I talked about that lubrication and all those things, and how you've got these tendons and these ligaments. As we lose our estrogen, we lose collagen. We know that in our skin, all those changes we see, it affects the joints too. Mm-hmm. So for women who qualify, she's exactly right. As we talk about potential treatments, those perimenopausal, menopausal women, if it's for your hormone replacement therapy, can really help.
2: Okay.
11: And so I'll go ahead and dive. It's going to be like the spitfire of treatment options that I talk about. A lot of people know. So actually, the first line treatment for pain and arthritis is usually an NSAID, and that's the ibuprofen, the naproxen, so Motrin, Aleve, those types of things. If you've got a contraindication such as chronic kidney disease or things of that nature, then we don't necessarily recommend that for you. But first line is actually those NSAIDs. After that, Tylenol. If you've got a contraindication to NSAIDs, Tylenol becomes an option. For people that don't like to take pills or they have contraindications to both of those topical agents are wonderful. There's all kinds of gels. Find one that works for you. We've got lidocaine. We've got the Voltaren gel that you see. You've got the menthol gels like Icy Hot. All those things are wonderful options. The other thing I get a lot of questions about is those supplements. So there is the glucosamine and chondroitin. Not a lot of great data. Some patients say it works. If it works for you, go for it. I don't have a lot of things that interacts with, so I don't usually have a problem with my patients taking medications like that. I have a lot of patients that feel like turmeric is a wonderful option because of those anti-inflammatory properties. I just want my patients to be cautious about their supplements. Please, please, please do not take more than the bottle says. Try to use a reputable company or things of that nature. Supplements are tricky because we don't always, it's not regulated, so we don't know exactly how much is in there. But don't take more than you should, because turmeric has been associated with some liver disease, and some of those other supplements have as well. And then, of course, we talked about injections and things like that with your doctor or orthopedic surgeon. And for women, if you qualify, hormone replacement therapy. So that was a lot. That was arthritis in a nutshell.
2: We covered it.
11: And I could always do a show on each individual one, which we will probably do sometime in the future. But I hope some of this answered some of you guys' questions on arthritis. So this is Southern Remedy Women's Health. 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I'm Dr. Jasmine Kinsey. 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
8: With the heat and humidity building in over the next couple of days, fatigue and heat exhaustion will be increasingly more likely. We could see heat index readings as we head through the weekend, 105 up to 110, with actual high temperatures well into the 90s. South Haven today, lots of sunshine. A high this afternoon, right around 90 degrees. We'll see an increase in the clouds, upper 70s through the overnight. Vicksburg, lots of sunshine today. A high this afternoon, this is the low 90s. Clear to partly cloudy sky tonight, overnight low near 75 degrees. And in Pascagoula, lots of sunshine today. A high this afternoon, right around 90, clear, sticky, upper 70s. I'm Eva with Jess Sally Russell. 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
15: I'm Indira Lakshmanan. It's Here and Now.
8: Coming up, the Supreme Court sides with President Trump on immigration. Trump refuses to sign an affordable housing bill and fights with Republicans, including Senator Bill Cassidy.
14: And I'm not going to be bullied when I'm trying to get answers from the American people.
15: Also, hundreds of thousands of Haitians on temporary protected status may have to leave the country. What happens to their jobs?
8: And social media influencers share health and fitness advice dubbed Fitspiration, but some of it can set unrealistic standards.
16: Exposure to Fitspiration amongst young adults really led to an increase in social comparisons, as well as negatively influenced self-esteem, body image.
8: Coming up here and now.
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18: Live from NPR News in Washington, I'm Louise Schiavone. In Los Angeles, a mistrial has been declared in the case of a man accused of igniting last year's deadly Palisades fire. Defendant Jonathan Rinderknecht faced three charges that could have sent him to prison for 45 years. 10 members of the jury want to acquit him, and 2 held that he was guilty. It's not known if the prosecution will ask for a retrial. 12 people died in the blaze, one of the worst in state history, and thousands of homes were destroyed. Venezuela's president is reporting the death toll from 2 major earthquakes this week is up to 589, with almost 3,000 injured. The quakes, which rank among the strongest in Venezuela in over a century, hit the capital Caracas and surrounding areas. Reporter Manuel Rueda describes the scene on the ground.
19: What people are saying is that some parts of Caracas look like a war zone because many buildings have collapsed entirely. And also in La Guaira, which is a city about an hour away on the Caribbean coast. And because so many buildings have collapsed, people have lost their homes, they're sleeping in parks at night. Even people who perhaps their building didn't collapse are sleeping outside because they're afraid.
18: Reporter Manuel Rueda. Crews from around the world have been arriving in Venezuela to aid in the search and rescue. Crude oil prices are dropping as the supply shock caused by the war with Iran eases. But as NPR's Scott Horsley reports, retail gasoline prices remain elevated.
20: As oil tanker traffic in the Strait of Hormuz begins to come untangled, Saudi Arabia is preparing to start shipping oil once again. Saudi Aramco began loading tankers at its Ras Tanura terminal for the first time in almost 4 months. Crude oil prices have fallen nearly 10% in the last week, with the U.S. benchmark dropping below $70 a barrel. Retail gas and diesel prices have also been inching lower, although AAA says the average price of regular gas is still about 92 cents a gallon higher than when the war with Iran began. Apple is raising prices for MacBooks and iPads, and the price of iPhones is expected to jump as well. The company blames the rising cost of memory chips, sparked by the artificial intelligence boom. Scott Horsley, NPR News, Washington.
18: Chinese authorities report that an aircraft has crashed into Beijing's tallest building. Eyewitnesses say the small plane crashed into the CITIC Tower. From Taipei, Jan Kamenzine-Brumby has more.
21: Photos show two damaged glass panels on the outside of the building in Beijing's central business district. Pictures of a small aeroplane tail on the ground have also been circulating on social media. Videos and photos of the crash and the aftermath have been removed from Chinese social media. Authorities have closed off roads surrounding the 108-story skyscraper as dozens of police and emergency vehicles surround the site of the incident. For NPR News, I'm Yang Kamenzine-Brumby in Taipei.
18: On Wall Street, the Dow is up 98. 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
23: Good afternoon. It's 12:04. I'm Desiree Frazier. This is MPB News. This morning, members of the community marched in Senatobia demanding accountability for the officer shooting that killed 1-year-old Cohen Riley. June 14th, law enforcement responded to a call at Walmart about shoplifting. Police say Cohen's mother almost hit an officer driving off and they fired at the vehicle. Valencia Wiley denies that and says they were driving away. Mississippi Bureau of Investigation is handling the case. A town hall meeting will be held today at 6 p.m. at Fairway Christian Church in Senatobia. Cohen will be laid to rest tomorrow at 2 at Hosanna Church in Pope, Mississippi. Politicking at this year's Neshoba County Fair is over. Yesterday, top state leaders courted voters and made their stump speeches. Agriculture Commissioner Andy Gibson is running for governor. He wants to cut foreign imports and juvenile crime with a focus on initiatives within the justice system.
0: Cities don't have the resources. It needs to be a state correctional rehabilitation center, penitentiary, whatever you want to call it. Let these young people either earn a diploma so they can graduate high school and be productive in society or learn some skills to get a job.
23: Former House Speaker Philip Gunn is also running for governor. The fair ends tonight. Temperatures will be in the upper 90s this weekend with a heat index in the triple digits. The Department of Health is reminding folks not to leave a child or pet in a car. A child can die of heat stroke within 15 minutes. The elderly are more susceptible to heat-related illness and those working or exercising outdoors. During a heat stroke, the body's temperature rises quickly. Its sweating mechanism fails and the body can't cool down. That can lead to permanent disability or death without emergency care. Drink plenty of fluids, especially water. Avoid alcohol and caffeinated drinks. It's 12:06. This is MPB Think Radio.
4: From NPR and WBUR, I'm Indira Lakshmanan in Washington, D.C.
5: I'm Peter O'Dowd in Phoenix. It's Here and Now. It's not clear what happens now to hundreds of thousands of Haitians and Syrians who've been living legally in the U.S. with temporary protective status, or TPS, because yesterday the Supreme Court struck down those protections. On Fox News this morning, Homeland Security General Counsel James Percival was asked if there would be a grace period for immigrants or whether deportations would begin immediately.
6: So these people have noticed for 9 years that this day is coming. So what we would say now is it's closing time, which means you don't have to go home, but you can't stay here.
4: That's just one of the important stories for our Friday Politics Roundtable. David Weigel is a politics reporter for Semaphore. Welcome, Dave.
24: Good to be here. Thank you.
4: And Ron Elving is NPR's senior Washington editor and correspondent. Hi, Ron.
25: Good to be with you both.
4: So let's start with White House Deputy Chief of Staff Stephen Miller, who hailed a separate Supreme Court ruling that allows the government to turn back from the U.S. border any people seeking asylum from persecution in their home countries.
26: America's doors are closed fully to asylum seekers. We've set up agreements where if you want asylum, then we will find a country elsewhere in the world to take you. It's very simple, very elegant, a very complete solution.
4: Ron, the president's chief immigration advisor is here saying that America's doors are closed to those fleeing persecution. So what about that famous inscription on the Statue of Liberty that's become synonymous with America? Give me your huddled masses yearning to breathe free.
25: That was apparently not written by Stephen Miller. And I think it's fair to say that Stephen Miller's personal experiences in California have led to a lifetime of opposition to immigration that spreads both to illegal immigration and, generally speaking, to immigration as a whole. That is essentially his driving force in politics, and it was how he first came to work in the Senate for Jeff Sessions and then transferred from that job to working for candidate Donald Trump and then, of course, for President Trump in both of his terms. And now, of course, he is the chief domestic policy advisor. So he is an enormously powerful man, and he believes he can stand athwart that golden door with the lamp held high by the Statue of Liberty and simply say, no, we're closed.
5: Yeah. Well, as we know, Dave, over the last year or so, people had been supportive of tougher immigration policies in the United States. But then, of course, President Trump's political standing did take a hit after those high profile protests in Minneapolis. Protesters were killed. If deportations of Haitians and Syrians on TPS start and it's high profile and we start to see hundreds of thousands of people rounded up, what do you think the political repercussions might be?
24: I think they've baked that in, that they think that the media, we're part of that, is interested in human interest stories about people who are not American and the country is not. Now, they might be a little bit hubristic about that standing. I think they take a lot of notes from the president, who believes that he has never lost an election, even the one he lost. But their sense is that in their hearts, Americans are less sympathetic to the plight of asylum seekers than the liberal intelligentsia is. And they point to, well, actually, speaking of elections, the last one in Ohio, in Springfield, they feel this was litigated when the president advanced and the vice president advanced this myth that Haitian migrants in Springfield, Ohio, who are mostly Catholic, who are going to Catholic churches, were actually murdering people's animals and eating them. Well, Springfield voted for Trump, therefore they don't really see the backlash. And the other point I make on this, though, in the first Trump administration, they did have an awareness that optics mattered, and this is why detention centers that the media was paying a lot of attention to were bad for the administration. Remain in Mexico, where the media's cameras were not watching, less bad for the administration. That's just not their attitude anymore. So they're confident it's not going to be a backlash. I think they might be incorrect about it.
4: Hey, Dave, I want to follow up with you briefly on that. Mike DeWine is the Republican governor of Ohio, which has a big Haitian population. You mentioned Springfield. Many of the Haitians there are working in healthcare. The community has rallied behind the Haitians, and DeWine called the court's decision a mistake and said Haiti's still too dangerous to send the residents back there. Tell me, are more moderate GOP voices like DeWine's being heard at all in the White House?
24: Oh, no, not in the White House. And DeWine is in his last 6 months as governor. It's Vivek Ramaswamy who's running to replace him. That's not Vivek Ramaswamy's position. So you're right. Mm. This is something that I'd say Democrats have been waiting really since day one of this administration for the impacts of removing non-citizens who are here on temporary status, who are working as healthcare workers, old age workers, daycare workers, etc. They believe that the economic shock and the personal shock of people who don't have the care they used to is just politically not as pertinent as the people who are going to vote and say, well, I'm glad that there may be more empty houses for me to rent or to buy because of the declining number of migrants. They might be wrong about that. We've not seen Republican victories since Trump won office. When they've litigated this in elections since 2024, you're starting to see some of that tension between the voters who believe Trump's going to, when Trump says deportation, he means deporting criminals versus deporting everyone who's in the country without permanent status. They just don't think it's going to play that way. And I keep using the word hubris. I'm probably overusing it. They just don't. They are not considering the same political and personal risks that Mike DeWine is.
5: Well, Ron, let's jump over to Congress. It was quite a week for both parties. Very interesting. We're going to start with Republicans. House Speaker Mike Johnson had to patch things up when President Trump just suddenly canceled the signing of a major bipartisan housing bill. And the reason he gave was that he wanted Congress to pass the Save America Act. That's his bill that would require proof of citizenship to vote, among other things. How much of a bind, first of all, is Mike Johnson in right now?
1: He's in the usual bind that he's in, which is a total bind. He has to serve his constituency, which is to say the very small majority of the House that is Republican. He has to stay on top of their personal situations, their political situations, and serve them. At the same time, he knows he has his job simply because Donald Trump decided to throw his weight behind him and make him the speaker. So you could not be in a greater bind than that. He depends on two different sources of support, and they are very much, at this moment at least, at odds over something like the affordability of housing. So Donald Trump sees that as a minor issue or a secondary issue, perhaps not minor, but certainly not as important to him as the voting issue. He wants to get control of those processes that are going to happen in November, and that he fears could cost him control of at least part of Congress, of the House. The Senate is, of course, also in play, but perhaps not quite as perilously. So there's Mike Johnson right on the spot. He's got to protect his members who want to get reelected and want to vote for more affordable housing. And Trump won't let him because he wants him to have the same focus, if you will, on voting rights that Trump himself has. And when I say voting rights, I mean, that kind of makes it sound like Donald Trump wants people to have their votes counted. Donald Trump wants to have only the votes counted that he sees as legitimate.
5: Right. The argument on the other side of the SAVE Act is that it would actually keep some people from the polls. Let's just point that out before we move on. Yeah.
4: Right. And of course, Ron, as you were suggesting there, the president himself has been quoted as saying that without the SAVE Act, that Republicans will never win another election. But let's stick with the Republicans in Congress right now, because this was the first time this week that the Republican-led Senate passed a bill to limit the president's war powers that resulted in a shouting match between the president, the Louisiana GOP Senator Bill Cassidy, who recently lost his primary, so maybe he felt he was freer to go against the president. But then after that happened, Cassidy reversed his vote and the War Powers Resolution failed. So, I mean, let me ask you, Dave, was this a real revolt or just a temporary blip?
24: Oh, it was a temporary blip. And I do think we who cover all this need to do math every time we're talking about a Republican rebellion to Trump. Are the people who are breaking with the president interesting? Is conflict an interesting story? It always is. And the president has, by intervening in primaries to beat people who crossed him in the past, or to, you know, for example, force Tom Tillis into retirement where he's likely to be replaced by a Democrat. Yeah, that has limited his ability to get some of what he wants done. The rest of the party, the vast majority of the party, believe in handing power over to the president, letting him do what he wants. I'm at a conference, a conservative conference in D.C. now, where members of the administration are talking about how great the Iran war was, how gas prices are already lower than they were or as low as they were before the war started, which they're not. but Republicans generally, I think there's this clamor for them to assert themselves from people who are not Republican voters. Republican voters and most of electeds are very comfortable giving this sovereignty that they got elected to wield over to the president and saying he knows what he's doing. I just don't want to trust him. And if Democrats want to stop him, I don't want to be on the side of the Democrats or on the side of a voter who might replace me with somebody who agrees with the president. That's been happening right here.
5: Let's give Democrats some time now, because on the other side of the aisle, House Speaker Minority Leader Hakeem Jeffries is got some challenges on his hands. Two moderate Democrats in Congress lost primaries this week by Democratic Socialist challengers in New York. They had the backing of New York City Mayor Zohran Mamdani. And on CNN this morning, Jeffries said that he had a candid conversation with the mayor.
2: I think we both have taken the position that there are going to be times where we may, as a congressional delegation, agree to strongly disagree with each other on endorsements, but at the same period of time, it's an all-hands-on-deck approach.
5: Ron, I asked you about Mike Johnson. What about Hakeem Jeffries? What kind of bind is he in?
1: Well, he's in an extraordinary bind because, among other things, he represents the same venue, the same politics, that is the same voters, essentially, in New York as the mayor. So he has that added problem for himself personally. And of course, that's true of Chuck Schumer. And he's the leader in the Senate, and he's also another New York Democrat. And these guys, you know, have to wonder about their own futures when they see Mamdani-backed candidates knocking off people that nobody thought, a little while ago at least, nobody thought were particularly vulnerable. But this march by progressives has many different elements to it. Some of it is about support for Israel. Some of it is about affordability. Some of it is about generation and the idea that the Democrats are being led by people who have been around too long.
4: That's Ron Elving from NPR, Washington editor and correspondent. Dave Weigel is a politics reporter for Semaphore. Thank you both so much.
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4: 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A new album is out today from the Tokyo-based band Minyo Crusaders. The band reimagines classic Japanese folk songs using rhythms and styles from across the world. Friend of the show and music journalist Beto Arcos traveled to Tokyo recently to talk to Minyo Crusaders about their influences and the new album, From Japan With Love. He has this report.
5: As their name aptly suggests, Minyo Crusaders are on a mission to popularize old Japanese folk songs for a new generation. 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
2: 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I'm Dave Davies. 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
2: With the dangerous heat and humidity building on in by Sunday and Monday, we could see heat index readings that could be anywhere from 105 up to 110. Make sure you're taking in plenty of water, taking lots of shade breaks, and getting in that air conditioning as often as you can over the next couple of days. Boonville today, lots of sunshine. Our high this afternoon will be right around 90 degrees. Later on tonight, partly cloudy, and overnight low will drop down to near 75 degrees. In Vicksburg, we're looking at sunny skies today. A high this afternoon, low 90s, clear to partly cloudy overnight, dropping down to right around 75 degrees. And in Hattiesburg, sunny, low 90s today, clear mid-70s through the overnight. I'm meteorologist Sally Russell. 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
3: From WHYY and PRX, this is Sports in America. I'm David Green. Some of the best athletes in the world are in the United States right now, competing in World Cup games all over the country, in New York, Philly, LA, Seattle, Atlanta, and of course also Mexico and Canada. For American athletes, the pressure to perform on their home turf can be intense, but that's nothing new. Dominique Dawes has been there before. She was part of the U.S. women's gymnastics team in 1996 when the Olympic Games came to Atlanta. She competed on a squad that became known as the Magnificent Seven. The world believed they had a shot to win the first team gold medal in women's gymnastics in American history and on U.S. soil, if the pressure didn't get to them first. With the World Cup being hosted in North America, we're going to track Dominique Dawes' Olympic journey, how she survived the pressure of performing in a global event in her home country, and learned to turn her pain into purpose. That's coming up on Sports in America.
4: Live from NPR News in Washington, I'm Luis Schiavone. In Venezuela, efforts are underway to rescue trapped earthquake victims. Venezuela's president says at least 920 people have been killed. Reporter Manuel Rueda has more.
5: Rescue teams from the United States, El Salvador, and Spain arrived in Venezuela Friday morning as crews race against the clock to pull survivors from collapsed buildings. Recovery efforts have been slow, with many residents complaining about the lack of equipment or specialized teams to get people out. In La Guaira, the city hit hardest by the quake, dozens of buildings are rubble, including public housing projects, and the military has now been sent to the coastal city to support rescue efforts and prevent looting. La Guaira's airport was damaged by the earthquakes, so aid teams are flying into airports about a three-hour drive from this city. For NPR News, I'm Manuel Rueda in Bogota.
4: In Los Angeles, the federal trial of Jonathan Rinderknecht, accused of igniting last year's deadly Palisades fire, has ended in a mistrial. 12 people were killed, thousands of homes destroyed. Steve Futterman has the latest.
6: The judge asked the jury foreman and each of the jurors, is there anything the court can do that might help you reach a unanimous decision? And each of them said no. That's when the judge declared a mistrial. The jury foreman did disclose the division of the jury. He told the court it was split 10-2 in favor of a not guilty verdict. So that's a victory of sorts for the defense, which had always claimed there was never enough evidence to convict Jonathan Rinderknecht of actually starting the fire. The government plans to retry the case on all three counts. For NPR News, I'm Steve Futterman at the federal courthouse in Los Angeles.
4: The judge in the case now has set a new trial date for October 19th. The court ordered that Rinderknecht remain detained. On Capitol Hill, the House Oversight Committee wants significantly more than it got today in a closed-door meeting with billionaire investor and former Jeffrey Epstein associate Leon Black. NPR's Ava Berger has that story.
7: Lawmakers said Black walked out of the interview when pressed on his ties with Epstein. House Oversight Chair James Comer, a Republican from Kentucky, told reporters that he's now issuing two subpoenas for Black. He says he wants copies of supposed non-disclosure agreements Black allegedly signed with survivors of Epstein's abuse and he wants to depose Black under oath.
8: This is a result of refusing to answer specific questions about the NDAs and the terms.
7: Black has denied any allegations of wrongdoing. His lawyer says in a statement that Black, quote, never engaged in sex trafficking and, quote, never paid Epstein for access to women. Ava Berger, NPR News.
4: Wall Street approaching the close, the Dow off 46, the NASDAQ down 60 points. This is NPR News in Washington. The AAA is forecasting 72 million Americans plan to travel at least 50 miles from home for the 4th of July holiday between tomorrow and Sunday, July 5th. The expectation is that about 61 million will travel by car during that period. AAA says today's average price for regular $3.90 a gallon. The Trump administration says it's partnering with a Texas-based private company to preserve the DNA of endangered species. NPR's Nate Rott reports.
9: The company, Colossal Biosciences, is best known for its efforts to bring back extinct species like the woolly mammoth and the direwolf, efforts that have raised a lot of concerns in the broader wildlife conservation community. Under the new partnership, the company says it will aim to store DNA, tissue, or cell samples of the more than 2,300 plants and animals protected under the Endangered Species Act, and that it will use them for research. Zoos, academic institutions, and federal agencies already biobank samples of imperiled species, which can be used to help their recovery. Some scientists are critical, though, of the government partnering with a for-profit company to help those efforts. Nate Rott, NPR News.
4: 44-year-old tennis superstar Serena Williams relaunches her singles career when the All England Wimbledon tennis tournament begins next week. Entering with a wild card for the competition, her first round will be played against 20-year-old Maya Joint of Australia, ranked world number 53. Williams is a seven-time Wimbledon champion. I'm Louise Schiavone, NPR News, Washington.
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14: Don't allow taxpayers to be treated as the dumb money at the table. Those very strong words came from Rahm Emanuel, who was explaining why, when he was mayor of Chicago, he said no to hosting the World Cup in 2026. Well, as we know, some cities said a resounding yes, banking on a mega sporting event being good for a city, both financially and also for vibes and morale. And one of those cities is Atlanta. We're going to talk today about how one World Cup city has been feeling as this event has gotten underway, and also talk about the athletes who are, for better or worse, forever linked to mega events like this. We're going to speak to Dominique Dawes, who, as many of you might remember, was front and center when Atlanta hosted the Olympics in 1996. I want to bring in Sherry Day Scott. She's arts and culture editor and contributor at Atlanta's public radio station, WABE. Sherry, thanks for doing this.
15: Glad to be here.
14: How's it feeling in Atlanta, one of the big World Cup host cities?
15: I have to tell you, it's really been just, you can very palpably see that the change in the air in the city.
14: Oh, interesting.
15: It feels like an international city in a way that sometimes Atlanta doesn't. And I'm not even talking about the visitors. I'm just talking about the scale and sophistication that we've seen around the World Cup activations, the watch parties across the city, the people who have come in from not necessarily international, but again, even domestically. You know, one of the things we hear about Atlanta quite a bit is that we haven't captured international attention in the past.
14: You know, that is so interesting because, you know, part of that Rahm Emanuel quote that I read came through reporting by both The Athletic and by Pablo Torre and his show. They were talking about a lot of the conversations that happened between FIFA and these World Cup cities, you know, back when this was all being negotiated. And there was this moment that they've reported on that happened at SoFi Stadium in Los Angeles when the head of the LA Sports Commission asked FIFA, like, what do we get out of this? And FIFA's response was, it's going to put your city on the map. And I think people in LA kind of laughed at that because they're like, we're already on the map. But it sounds like for Atlanta, you're saying that, like, putting it on the map as a global city is part of the emphasis here.
15: It definitely is. I mean, that's definitely part of the ROI math that the city and the business community did, right? So it's definitely a public-private push. In fact, Atlanta launched a new organization, again, public-private organization called Showcase Atlanta, about maybe 18 months ahead of World Cup, with the idea that the programs and partnerships put together specifically for World Cup are then scalable for Super Bowl or the Women's World Cup, or, you know, because again, this idea that despite Atlanta having the busiest airport in the world, you know, we are in some ways still kind of seen as a southern, you know, backwater city, which is very offensive to those of us who live there. But it absolutely is seen as something that is a promo for the city of Atlanta.
14: Have you gotten to go to any of the matches, or have you been too busy actually reporting on all of this happening?
15: No, I have not. I'm crossing my fingers. You know, I work in public media. I can't afford those tickets.
14: Right. I meant as a journalist, maybe if you got lucky, but yeah.
15: Right. But I have been to a couple of the watch parties, and that they've been amazing. My son, who is 18, he's an 18-year-old soccer player. Right.
14: Wow.
15: He's been going to the watch parties with his friends, you know, riding our MARTA train. And for him, born and bred in Atlanta, this is the first time he's really gotten to see our city activated. So he's thrilled.
14: That's great. You know, I was literally talking to an Uber driver the other day in Philadelphia when I was on my way to a watch party in Philadelphia, not inside the stadium. We were both talking about, like, maybe some of the fun is not necessarily being inside. It's like at those watch parties, it's like block parties, bars, cafes, out on the sidewalk when people have set up TVs, like on porches, not just in the United States, but around the world. The World Cup is not about paying those massive prices and being inside. I'm sure it's incredibly special. I haven't been there, but I feel like I have been able to be a fan in the best possible way.
15: Yeah, and what's really interesting is Atlanta has had, you know, we have the official FIFA, you know, fan fest watch parties that are right in our downtown center, the Atlanta Beltline, which is, you know, our version of the High Line from New York. They've had watch parties across the Beltline. The Beltline is a loop that goes across the whole city. So they really have been bringing the games, you know, not just to our more affluent areas, but, you know, Atlanta is still a city of kind of, you know, black and white and have and have nots, despite what you might think. And so the south side of the city has really embraced World Cup. And that is because the Beltline has been bringing watch parties to those communities. And then, as I mentioned with Showcase Atlanta, Atlanta was giving out grants for communities to host their own watch parties. And I think the mayor ended up one in Cascade, which is a traditional black neighborhood in Atlanta. So he went out to that watch party, you know, as opposed to maybe one of the bigger ones. One of the things that Mayor Dickens keeps saying is that he was really focused on making sure World Cup happened with Atlanta and not to Atlanta. To Rahm Emanuel's point. And so far, you know, that's what it feels like. Now, of course, post-matches, it'll be interesting to see, like, economic impact and all of those things. But in terms of making people feel welcome and bringing people into the world of soccer, I absolutely think we've done a fantastic job around that.
14: You know, I want to ask you, I mean, it's interesting if we think about what you said, that this World Cup is maybe putting Atlanta on the map globally. I kind of thought that happened with the 96 Summer Olympics. Did it not happen, or did it happen and that's just sort of worn off because it's been, you know, a few decades now?
15: It definitely happened, but I would say, yes, it's worn off. And I don't know that as a city at the time, we really understood that it's not a one and done, right? You know, how do you leverage that and really build off of that? I think if you talk to people who work in corporations or the business world, you know, there's a real understanding of Atlanta as a market and all those things. But, you know, as a tourist, or, you know, I don't think the 96 Olympics did what we thought they would do for us.
14: Well, I know you, I want our listeners to know, like, you are a big reason that we're going to be able to hear the conversation that we're about to listen to. I was able to speak to Dominique Dawes, you know, former U.S. gymnast who was just front and center at those Atlanta 96 games. Thank you, first of all, for helping us score that conversation and getting...
15: She's a hero of mine.
14: Yeah. We'll talk about that. Why do you call her a hero for you?
15: Well, as a Black woman, like, I grew up doing gymnastics, never saw anyone who really looked like me. And I know that, one of the things that Dominique talked about is that it wasn't necessarily the framework that she was competing in. But now that she's older, she sees it. But yeah, for somebody who, grew up middle class and was in gymnastics, tap and jazz and all those things, seeing someone who looked like me competing at this top level. And also you have to think about, for many years, gymnastics, tennis, ballet, these were all sports that Black women were told we were too big for or didn't have the body types for, right? And so, seeing Dominique Dawes completely blow away that stereotype absolutely paved the way for someone like Simone Biles, right? Where we would laugh at that idea, but 96 Olympics, it was still something that was being taught, that you can only go so far in this sport because you're not built, right? Like Nadia Comaneci or somebody along those lines.
14: Yeah, I mean, it was amazing talking to her, just hearing about what she faced. I mean, just stereotypes and assumptions that she wasn't built in the right way to be a gymnast. I mean, it was just awful, awful stuff that I almost just as a member of society felt really guilty about, that she faced those things at such a young age. I mean, the Magnificent Seven that she was part of, were, she was so young.
15: Right. And I also, continuing why I admire her, the work that she has done as an adult now, right, to protect gymnasts, to advocate for athletes, to just make sure that what happened to her, doesn't happen to the next generation, from everything from, the Larry Nassar story to just payment for athletes, investing. She has just truly been a great advocate and ambassador for sports. And I know a lot of people could get burned out and decide they would never want to talk about it again. But meanwhile, Dominique is still out there, out in front.
14: It sounds like you and WABE are really interested in kind of exploring the 96 games in Atlanta and the legacy there. What in particular fascinates you, and what do you want to explore?
15: Well, I'm a transplant to Atlanta. I've lived here 20 years now, but anyone you've met who is from Atlanta, from the mayor on down, like, they have a 96 Olympic story. Like, it's kind of like, where were you in the moon landing? Well, in Atlanta, it's like, what were you doing in the 96 Olympics?
14: And can imagine.
15: Or either like selling T-shirts or interning or part of the volunteer committee. And so, it's Atlanta absolutely marks the 96 Olympics as the moment we became a proper city. Now, as I said earlier, the question is whether or not the rest of the world saw us that way. And then it's just such an interesting story about public-private partnership and people really understanding, one of my favorite stories around the 96 Olympics is that Ambassador Andrew Young was a big part of why Atlanta won the bid. His kind of unique contribution to that was he went to the African countries, right? And was able to put together a voting block, which I think is just such a great Atlanta type of story of, like, we're a city that's always kind of figured out how we go around, either expectations or limitations. And I don't know that there's anyone else in America who could have went to the African bloc nations and encouraged them to vote, right, for their city, except someone like Andrew Young. So stories like that just really intrigue me. So one, it's just this love that Atlanta has for its 96 Olympics legend, but also just the truth about how the games came to Atlanta. And also, it was one of the first games, I believe it was the first game to be the summer game to be in the black, right? So not only that, but it was a well-run Olympics. And I don't know that we get enough credit for that, right? That not only, there was a lot happening, Richard Jewell and all those things, that I think overshadowed the fact that it was really a well-run Olympics.
14: Remind us about Ambassador Young and who he was and what role he was playing at that point in getting the games there.
15: Sure. So there's kind of two people who are considered the fathers of the 96 Olympics. Billy Payne, who was a corporate leader here in Atlanta, who is a corporate leader here in Atlanta. And then Ambassador Andrew Young, who is just an Atlanta hero. And the two of them together were able to, Atlanta's always talked positions itself as a city that's too busy to hate. And that is just kind of this idea of, it's one of the few places where the white corporate structure and black political power really work well together. And so, Andrew Young was that piece. If Billy Payne was the corporations and bringing in that corporate money, then Andrew Young was the person bringing in the community and bringing in public dollars. And really, as I said, kind of making it feel like, you know, Mayor Dickens said, the Olympics is happening with Atlanta.
14: It sounds like a really important story to hear, not just because of for a lot of the reasons you're talking about, but I bet Los Angeles could learn a lot as, you know, they get ready to host the Summer Olympics. I mean, for an Olympics to be in the black, I mean, that's a huge deal. I'm sure one city has a lot to learn from another that has done this at various points.
15: Yeah, and there was also very minimal public investment. And it really was, you know, again, Billy Payne and Andrew Young were able to do a great job of raising mostly private dollars to subsidize a lot of the Olympic infrastructure and output.
14: All right, I've been speaking to Sherry Day Scott. She's the arts and culture editor and a contributor at Atlanta's public radio station, WABE. Thank you so much for chatting. Thank you for helping us get in touch with Dominique Dawes. 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
15: Thanks for having me.
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14: Today, we're going to rewind the clock by 30 years. It is 1996, the blazing hot and humid summer when the Olympics descended on Atlanta, Georgia.
18: Ladies and gentlemen, welcome to the opening ceremony of the Games of the 26th Olympics.
14: Dominique Dawes was 19 years old. By this point, she'd already been training to be a gymnast for 13 years, since she was six. She competed in the 1992 Olympics in Barcelona, and she helped Team USA win a bronze medal there. Come 1996, she was on to her second time at the Games as part of a squad that the world would call the Magnificent Seven.
19: Announcing Atlanta's Magnificent Seven.
20: It's the best chance they have had in history to win a gold medal.
14: The world really believed they had a shot to finally beat Russia in this sport and usher in an era of winning for the West. Dominique herself was trying to become the first black woman ever to earn an individual medal in gymnastics. She had an opportunity to make history and on U.S. soil if the pressure didn't get to her first. Today on Sports in America, with the U.S. hosting the World Cup, we're going to track Dominique Dawes' Olympic journey, how she survived the pressure of performing in a global event in her home country and learned to turn her pain into purpose. Can we start by kind of transporting ourselves back to 1996? I just wonder, like, when you walked into that arena for the first time as the Olympics were getting underway, what it felt like to be competing at home, you know, on U.S. soil, and did that make things feel different in some way?
21: It did. It was a 13-year journey competing for my second Olympic Games, and it was overwhelming. You know, being on American soil, the support of the fans was uplifting, definitely added a great deal of pressure to the mix with myself and my six amazing teammates. It was a heavy weight that each and every one of us faced, but it was very uplifting to know we had the support of our country along the way, which made those Olympic Games so special.
14: How does that pressure manifest? Like, do you feel it in your body? Is it sort of controlling the emotions? Like, what is that pressure actually like?
21: I think I always felt a little bit of pressure, even as a young gymnast. When I started receiving my first fan mail letters at 11 years old, I started recognizing that it wasn't just about me. It wasn't just about my individual goals, but I had the ability to impact someone else's life. And I took that responsibility of being a role model seriously. And so I felt that pressure at a very young age. And it just became more and more magnified the more successful I got in the sport, making my first Olympic Games when I was 15 years old in 1992 in Barcelona, Spain, and having the honor to meet the dream team and having Larry Bird call us onto his bus and say, "Hey, ladies, we'd love to meet you." And
14: that was wild.
21: Wild. Like, my husband and I talk about, I don't bring up my career often, but he's like, "That life was not for you to live." He's like, "Your personality, like, I'm so naturally introverted, naturally private. I don't get super high about anything, hopefully not too super low about anything, but it does feel like it was a lifetime ago." And I was a very type A. Still am. I had tunnel vision on. It was about accomplishing my dreams and my goals. And so now when I look back at nearly 50 years old, the experiences that I was able to experience at such a young age, I wish I was able to enjoy it more.
14: There is a lot that is really difficult about being a professional athlete, especially a gymnast, even more so at the Olympic level. And then imagine you're still just a teenager. Dominique was doing it all while dealing with trouble at home and bullies at school. But the whole time, there was one thing that truly kept her going: the fans. What was it like being an 11-year-old introvert getting fan mail?
21: You know, everyone goes through these moments in school where they're, not everyone, but, you know, a lot of people go through moments in school where they're bullied. And I was short, and I still am short. And I was that little pipsqueak in school that, you know, was made fun of because I was short. And back in the 80s, you know, they called very athletic, muscular girls tomboy. So I was called a tomboy. And I had that very squeaky voice. And I don't know why, but every Olympic gymnast sounds like we sucked on helium. Like, we really do sound that way.
0: Can you regain top form looking for the Atlanta Olympics?
1: I hope to. I want to go back to the gym and train a lot harder, like my coach said, and just really think of positive attitude and a lot more mental preparation.
21: And so for that young person that I was, it was overwhelming. It was, I think, life-changing when I received fan mail letters, because then I realized, wow, there's something good. There's something special about what I'm doing. Let me lean into this more. And that became my driving force in the sport of gymnastics. The sport, when you're training for the Olympics or its elite level, is a lot. I woke up at 5 o'clock in the morning. I trained from 6 to 8 in the morning, public school till about 2:20, and then back to gymnastics practice 3 to 8 p.m. at night or 4 to 9 p.m. at night. I'm a mother of four. My children are never doing that. Like, that's just unheard of. Like, it doesn't make sense, but it was for me. It got me out of the environment I was in and allowed me to, I don't know, springboard into something else that I've now turned into a career. But my little introverted self, it was the fan mail letters that kept me going, because I realized, wow, there's something special that I'm delivering, that I'm bringing to the table, and that's positively changing the lives around me. And I think that really just helped me persevere for the 18 years in the sport.
14: It's so interesting because, you know, you talk to some elite athletes and they'll say, you know, the outside attention, the outside pressure, feeling like they're doing this for other people, to set an example, to be a role model, like, none of that stuff really matters. It's all about you. You're saying very much the opposite, that knowing that there were little girls out there who were sending you letters.
21: And boys, like, and
14: was
21: parents.
14: Fuel, was fueling you.
21: Yeah, it was fueling me, because standing on top of a podium did nothing for me. Becoming a professional athlete and getting endorsements wasn't fulfilling for me. Of course, it was good coming from a

0: coming from a middle class family, a dad that owned a trash company, and, you know, we didn't have very much money whatsoever, that I should have been like elated that I was getting this, you know, these outside accolades or achieving these gold medals or, you know, monetary compensation. But that was all very fleeting to me. What was fulfilling to me was the impact that I was making.
1: Having fans by her side became especially important when you consider what Dominique had to go through while competing. As the only Black woman on the Magnificent Seven, she had to compete not just against her gymnast peers from all over the world, but also against racism from the judges scoring her and the media covering her performances. Critics said she didn't have the right look, that she was bow-legged, that her hair was askew.
2: Dominique, you were sort of pointing to this when you were talking about the judges in 96, talking about your body shape and them feeling like you weren't the sort of classic model for a young gymnast. Going back and reading an LA Times story from that period, they said you were getting all sorts of comments about your hair, your body shape, but they said that what people were really trying to say but weren't saying is that it was the color of your skin that made you different. I mean, like, how hard was it being a Black gymnast, and how much did race play a role in some of the challenges that you faced?
0: There wasn't as much diversity back then on the national level and international level. And so very much as a younger person, I was made to feel different. You're right. I would get comments about my hair. My hair needed to look a certain way. It needed to look like my white counterparts. There was always a deduction because of my bow legs. My coach would come back and say, well, you got that deduction again because your legs don't look like they should look. And I'm thinking to myself as a child, I remember thinking, I was born with these legs. Like, what's wrong with, you know, what's wrong with my body type? And what my coach would do is she would sit on my legs and bounce and like laugh as my legs were put on a very high mat, about 12 or 18 inches off the ground. My heels were put up to bounce on my legs to try to get them to hyperextend. That is not normal, but maybe it was normal in the sport of gymnastics. Also, my bow legs, that's just how I was born. And I would always have to try to squeeze blocks to try to get my legs to be glued together, because if not, it was a deduction. No matter what I did, my body was just not embraced. Also, having flat feet, my toes didn't point like my counterparts did. And so my coaches would sit on my feet. And to this day, I have like protruding bones on the top of my feet, probably more like a ballerina because of them trying to bend my feet. So I knew I brought certain strengths to the table that the audience embraced. Like, the audience loved me. Everything that I did, three layouts, four layouts on beam, the full in dismount off beam, even as a young child, 11, 12 years old, the up and back tumbling pass that people thought was like unreal, that I was like this energizer bunny, the audience would be chanting 10-0 and they would be captivated. But yet the powers that be made me always feel as if I was never good enough.
2: But you know, you're this young athlete, you're getting these fan letters that you said were helping to fuel you. You're facing some of these comments that clearly race was a backdrop for them. Like, did you know then that you were also, even though you were fighting through this pain, like expanding what was possible and paving the way for other Black athletes, like in gymnastics in the future? Did you feel that? Or
0: I read it in fan mail letters. I heard it from parents, from grandparents, from aunts and uncles. I heard it from kids. And it wasn't just young girls of color, young boys of color, and also young white girls that maybe had similar body types or had more of a stronger physique and didn't have the Russian balletic look that the sport of gymnastics always embraced for so many years. The Russians were always so dominant that they were considered the creme de la creme and that we needed to look like them. And so I remember reading and hearing comments from so many people that were fans, that they loved what I brought to the table because it was different, because I was explosive, because I was dynamic. And I think that's what drew so many people to the sport of gymnastics. Still to this day, people will, you know, stop me on the streets or stop me after a speaking engagement and they'll say, hey, I did the sport of gymnastics because of you. Me and my older sister started flipping. But then they will say, we went to a gymnastics gym and we were told that we didn't have the right body type, that we were told we were too fat, or we were told that, you know, we were too tall, or my parents couldn't afford all the private lessons because it was way too expensive. And it's sad to hear that many people had that drive and motivation to get into the sport of gymnastics and they wanted to develop that passion, but they were stopped because the culture of the sport was so toxic.
2: I'm

0: Struck by so many things that you've said so far, like what one that you are trying to enjoy life now because you weren't really, you didn't have the chance to enjoy it during those years. And also that you want the sport to change so people don't have to go through what you went through. I mean, take me back to those times. Like what were the challenges? What was preventing you from enjoying life during those years when you were competing?
1: You know, I will say this, my household wasn't a very functional household. It wasn't a household full of love. And I think I chose the sport of gymnastics, recognizing that this would be an outlet for me that'll help me maybe be able to go to college someday and get a college scholarship. I didn't envision it turning into a career whatsoever, but gymnastics was something that I was, what was it, a means to an end. Like I was using the sport of gymnastics, you know, to set myself up for, you know, the latter part of my life to go to college and then beyond that. So, you know, coming from a tough household definitely motivated me to live in the gym. But then when I look back at my experiences in the gym, that wasn't a healthy experience whatsoever either. Hundreds, if not thousands, of gymnasts have come forward talking about the abuses that they experience in the sport of gymnastics, the physical, the emotional, the verbal abuse. Many people know the name Larry Nassar. He was my
0: Yeah.
1: Olympic team doctor at the 1996 Olympic Games, at the 2000 Olympic Games. He's a monster. He was a monster, and he was disguised. You know, he was a wolf in sheep's clothing, and he was someone that we saw as a friend. And that's why I think I really, I don't know, want something different, you know, for today's generation of gymnasts.
0: The man Dominique just brought up, Larry Nassar, worked as the team doctor for the United States women's gymnastics team for nearly 2 decades, from 1996 through 2014. Years later, hundreds of women and girls came forward and revealed that they had been sexually abused by Nassar under the guise of medical treatment while he was in this position. He was sentenced to 40 to 175 years in prison in January of 2018.
2: Former USA Gymnastics team doctor Larry Nassar has been sentenced to the maximum penalty for sexually abusing young women and girls he treated. Today's sentencing marked the end of a 7-day hearing in which more than 150 victims came face to face with their abuser.
0: You know, I think about what was exposed with the Larry Nassar story, and I look back as just a fan of sports and as someone who watched you and other, you know, athletes in the Olympics, and I feel a tremendous sense of like almost guilt, like that we as a culture and a society let you down, like we were rooting for you, not even understanding like what you were facing. What is like, should I feel that way? Did we let you down? Like, why did you have to go through
1: I
0: that?
1: think we didn't know what we were facing. I think everyone was enduring what they were enduring in the gymnastics gym, and it was a very tight bubble. And while we would commiserate and cry with one another, let's say my teammates in Maryland, about the pain we were feeling, the emotional pain we were feeling, you know, we were in our little bubble that every single person that we complained to was going through the same thing. And I think we were made to believe that, to not me, but the coaches maybe were made to believe that to make a champion, you have to tear someone down. And you have to take into consideration, these are young girls. These are 6, 7, 8-year-old girls that get involved in the sport of gymnastics. And the grooming begins then, the control begins then, the fear begins then. And it's not just with the kids, it's not just with the young athletes, it's with the parents as well. And the parents, many times you'll see the Olympic rings, you'll see the sales pitch about a Division I scholarship, and many parents bite the apple and they don't see the tears, they don't see the misery that, you know, they can see on their young child's face. And they maybe need to step back and say, hey, is this too much? Is this something that my young daughter really is enjoying? And if you look back, like at my first facility in Clarksburg, Maryland, we opened it in the middle of a global pandemic. We opened our doors July 2020. If you walk into that facility, I have articles of myself throughout the journey, making it to the Olympic Games. And there's a couple of articles where I look and I'm like, oh my gosh, my younger self is so sad. I look emaciated. And how did my parents miss that? You know, they weren't really present. You know, how did the public miss that? These athletes, you know, are going through a lot physically, emotionally, and mentally. And I think people are so in awe of what Olympic gymnasts can do that they don't see maybe the pain that they're experiencing. And the thing is, I think we as gymnasts, we fake it well. You know, we put on that stoic face and we're concentrating on, you know, the next routine at hand that many people are, you know, they miss it. But what I say to people today, and it's been 30 years since the Magnificent Seven made history, I say to people today, would you want your daughter at the end of that vault runway when Carrie Strug was standing at the end of that vault runway, right, with the belief that she needed to make that vault to win it for Team USA? 40,000 people in the Georgia Dome, her coach, Bella Caroli, yelling, you can do it. It wasn't you can do it. It's you will do it. And she hobbled down that vault runway and made that vault and landed on one foot.
0: I want to pause here and give you a little bit of context. If you don't remember this performance that Dominique is talking about, it is a really crazy story. So here's what happened. Dominique's teammate, 18-year-old Carrie Strug, seemed to be America's only hope for gold on the vault.
3: And the Americans could lose the team gold to Russia. So Carrie Strug, it is up to her.
0: Under the tremendous pressure of the global spotlight in her home country, Carrie went for it.
3: She's the last to go. She's the only one who can do it.
0: She ran for the vault. She launched off of it, and she fell.
3: In a row for the Americans.
0: Badly tearing two ligaments in her ankle.
3: She is limping. Carrie is hurt.
4: Oh, this could be really bad news, John.
0: The thing is, her story didn't end there. Carrie was allowed to try again. And despite her severe injury, her coaches encouraged her to go for it. And so she did. With one leg horrifically injured, she ran for the vault, launched off it, and landed on one leg.
3: She hurt herself on the first vault. Probably the last thing she should have done was vault again, but she did, and now she is in a lot of pain.
4: The amazing thing about it, though, John, she raised her hands overhead. Her head, she finished the vault.
3: Standing on one leg.
0: She secured the gold for the U.S., and her performance was considered heroic at the time. But competing on the injury forced Carrie to retire early at the age of 18 and is now seen as a controversial example of an athlete being allowed to continue in competition when it is really not safe.
1: Now, I understand that there is a belief that the individual is a hero because of the pain she endured that all seven of us were enduring at that time. However, I ask parents today, do you really want your kid to be at the end of that vault runway? The physical toll, the mental toll and the emotional toll, is it really worth it? And I think when parents sit back and really think about it, like, wow, would I really want my kid to feel that pressure, to have to go through that pain? No, I don't think so. You know, I really don't. Maybe as an adult, you know, maybe if you're in the military, you're preparing for battle, but this is sports. And these are young girls and teenage young girls. And so it has a lifelong lasting effect. And I think people need to rethink, you know, I don't know, you know, how things are in the culture of the sport of gymnastics and how we can change it to make it better for the athletes.
0: During the same Olympics, Dominique had her own moment, like Carrie's.
3: Carrie's dogs.
0: She was looking good for a medal for her individual all-around floor routine, but she slipped while tumbling.
4: Oh. Unreal, John. That is a huge deduction right there.
0: Dominique caught herself right away and kept going, finishing the rest of the routine flawlessly. But it was too late. The millisecond-long mistake dropped her to 17th place. I mean, when you were, you know, a lot of pressure to, you know, one of the favorites to win gold in the individual all around, and then you had the fall, and I think we all saw that image of you. It looked like you were torturing yourself in pain and disappointment.
1: Yeah, that's a bummer.
0: Yeah, I mean, what we all saw that moment so publicly. Like, what?
1: I know.
0: What do you remember personally about that?
1: It's crazy. When I give speaking engagements, I ask people in the audience if they remember. There's a few hands that go up, and they look like they're about to cry. And I'm like, don't worry, I felt that same way 30 years ago. But I actually embrace that fall to this day. People ask me if I could redo it, or if I could change anything in my career, would I have changed that? Would I have made more millions? Yes, I would have definitely become an America sweetheart, and not like a Mary Lou, because she was the first ever, but it definitely would have enhanced my professional career. But I'm grateful for that fall. I'm grateful for the pain, for the mistake, for what I went through, because I wouldn't be where I'm at today. I wouldn't have the perseverance. I wouldn't have the grit, you know, that I have today because of what I experienced in that all-around competition. And it's no one's fault but my own. You know, I think initially as a 19-year-old, and I think even times as a 49-year-old, when you you get rejection or no's or failures in life, you always want to point the finger outward. I wanted to blame it on my parents. They were going through a brutal divorce at the time. I wanted to blame it on my coach. She's not a good person. She's a rotten person. I wanted to blame it on the judges. They didn't like my bow legs. They didn't like my flat feet. I was not the right look for what they wanted in the sport. And then I realized, you know what? You know, shit happens. You're going to make mistakes in life. You can either, you know, commiserate over it and get stuck in the coulda, woulda, shoulda. Like, I wish I came from a loving family. I wish I had this. I wish I had that. I wish I would have won gold. You know, or you can not allow it to define you, but allow it to refine you in life. And it really has. And when I initially used to give my speaking engagements, I never talked about the fall. It was all about Magnificent Seven, gold medal, all the glorious times. And then when I started to mature in life, I realized I gained so much from the hardships in my life, in my personal life, the hardships in my life, even today as a mother and as a wife, the hardships in my athletic career, that then I would start my speeches off with my Olympic fall. It'd be a video of my Olympic fall. And then I'd come out on stage and the audience would gasp and they were like, oh my gosh, they played the wrong video. And I was like, nope, that is exactly what I wanted to show you all. These things happen in life. You're gonna get rejected. You're gonna fall on your face. You're gonna embarrass yourself. Hopefully not in front of 40,000 people in the Georgia Dome and billions of people watching worldwide. I do not advise you to do that. However, it's going to make you stronger in life. And so whenever I go through hardships in life, I always look at it like this. Pain serves a greater purpose that leads to my passion that allows me to make a greater impact.
0: For the record, that mistake on the floor did not define Dominique at all. She still made history at the 96 Olympics. She came back from her mistake to win bronze on her next floor routine, making her the first Black woman ever to win an individual medal in Olympic gymnastics. And she helped the Magnificent Seven win a team gold medal, another first for the U.S. women. Accomplishments aside, Dominique still wishes she had a more supportive environment during her time competing on the Olympic stage.
5: Yeah, I mean, it sounds like gymnastics in the Olympics, like there's only room for heroism. There's no room for being a human being. That's a huge problem.
1: It is. In 2021, when Simone Biles stepped away, and I don't read a lot of articles, like I just don't, because people are giving their opinions. You know, Simone Biles stepped away because she did what she felt was best for herself, and it was her putting her mental health first.
0: Simone Biles, who stunned the world when she withdrew from multiple events at the Tokyo Olympics in 2021 to focus on her mental health. She came back for the Paris Games in 2024 to win 3 gold medals and 1 silver.
1: It was called the twisties or something that she was going through. And back in the day when I was an athlete many decades ago, it was just a mental block and you were put down for it and you need to snap out of it and figure it out. You're way too mental. And it's scary to go through that. I went through that many times throughout my career. But to go through that during an Olympic Games, I don't know if people understand the level of difficulty of her gymnastics, that she could break a leg. That would be the most minimal injury she would have. And it could be much worse. That when she stepped away, I know that there was a lot of negative press about it. And I can relate. Number one, I don't know what she was going through personally, but I know the weight was on that young girl for Team USA to win. She needed to be at her best. She needed to be a perfect 10, even though it's like 16.5 now, but she needed to be at her best. And that pressure and then the mental block and all of that, I think she did what was best for her. What I love more about her career, because I think it did develop a quitting mentality in a lot of people where they're like, oh, if I'm not feeling 100%, I'm not going to show up to work today, or I'm going to take a mental health day and not get back in the game. What I liked about her career is she came back and she came back stronger and was able to dominate again. I think people need to recognize you need to listen to your inner voice and make sure your mental health, your emotional health, and your support system is the right support system of people so that you can, you know, do what you can do and be at your best.
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0: This is Sports in America, and let's get right back into our conversation with Dominique Dawes. Dominique's difficult background, both at home and at the gym, inspired her to try to change the sport of gymnastics for future athletes. She opened her own gym called the Dominique Dawes Gymnastics Academy in July of 2020, located just about 30 minutes from her hometown in Maryland. Since then, she's opened 8 more locations where kids can practice gymnastics, from New Jersey all the way to Texas.
1: At a young age, especially after my first and second Olympic Games, it was more about legacy. Like, who am I leading? Who's going to follow in my footsteps? How am I inspiring the next generation? And that's what I found fulfilling. And that's why we started the Dominique Dawes Academy. We wanted to change the culture of the sport of gymnastics. I wanted young girls to not experience what I experienced in the sport. I wanted them to recognize that it's a very beautiful sport. It's the greatest foundation that a parent can give their child. The sport of gymnastics really is the flexibility, the strength, the coordination, and the balance that they can learn is quite valuable. And I have 4 beautiful children. They play flag football, they play golf, they play baseball, they play soccer, but gymnastics has helped them out in all of these different sports. And so it's always been about legacy. It's always been about impact.
0: It took a lot for Dominique to think of herself as the kind of person who could put herself out there and start her own academy.
1: I would have never started the gymnastics gyms. Never. It's not my personality. I'm introverted. I'm private. The whole community idea of things really does intimidate me. My husband, being the school teacher of nearly 20 years, extroverted, understanding the importance of a healthy environment, said when everything came out about Larry Nassar and the abuses in the sport, he said, "You're not going to be called to be the CEO of USA Gymnastics. They don't want you involved. They don't want to hear your voice. However, you can start academies in our hometown of Maryland and do things the right way. You know what our 4 kids need to be happy in life. I know what our 4 kids need to be happy in life." And so we started our first academy. That came from a place of pain. That was our motivation and that was our why. And now when I look, and we're opening our 7th location this month, and then an 8th location and 9th location, because I've got some awesome business partners. I couldn't have done this alone. I got it to 3, was burning out. And now I've got business partners that are carrying a great deal more of the weight. Now I know, like, this is the legacy and the impact that we're going to make, not just on hundreds or thousands, but on generations. And that's what's so fulfilling. But again, I remind myself, it came from a place of pain. And that's what's motivated me. So that Olympic fall, if I see it today, I don't have it in my speeches now. Like, I talk about it. I don't show the video because it just really threw the audience off way too much. I'm grateful that it happened because it made me who I am today.
0: What is your ultimate goal with the academies, would you say? Like, how do you hope to change the culture of the sport long term?
1: I think it's to create a compassionate, empowering community. You know, I think in youth sports, what's so valuable is the community that's built. And that's what makes it so fulfilling. My kids love sports. They're natural athletes. But I think what they love more are the friendships that they've built, the time off the field when they're not playing soccer, the time out of the dance studio when they're not preparing for that exhibition or rehearsing. It's really about the relationships. And I think when you look at life, that is what's most fulfilling. We want to achieve, we want to get on top of the mountain, we want to get, you know, be the best we can be, of course, at whatever we're doing, but it's about creating, you know, that community. And that's what we're doing. Like, it's a compassionate community. It's an empowering community. I had a speech in Orlando and this gentleman runs up to me afterwards and comes backstage and he said, "You know, I have my daughter, Quinn, who's a part of your XL bronze team. And she plays multiple sports," which I was happy to hear because I'm like, don't just do gymnastics. Like, you do not want your child just to do gymnastics. I only did gymnastics. I'm one dimensional. Like, you need to make sure your kid is playing multiple sports and in different extracurricular activities. Don't burn them out, but don't have them solely focused on one sport. And he said, she will not miss gymnastics because she's having so much fun. That to me is a testament to our amazing coaches that care about what they're doing and the valuable friendships this little itty bitty is gaining each and every day she goes to practice. She looks forward to seeing, yes, the coach. She looks forward to, yes, learning that round off back handspring, but she looks forward to hanging out with her friends. And that's like, that's something that I think is so important about one's childhood. I didn't have that. Like, I trained for 3 Olympic Games. I stay in touch with a couple of my teammates from Maryland and we'll reminisce about the gym and laugh about things that maybe we can laugh about. But I wish I had so much more of that. And that's really what we're trying to do with these academies. Compassionate, empowering community. And that's what we built. And we hope to continue to do that.
0: Building a supportive community out of pain has really become Dominique's life work, and not just through her gyms. She's carried that sense of purpose into other areas of her life. In February of 2017, for example, Dominique suffered a miscarriage at 11 weeks pregnant. She chose not to deal with that alone. She shared her experience with her friends, her family, and her fans on Facebook. It sounds like you want to touch the lives of parents as much as you do the kids who are training, and in all ways. I mean, I think back, it's been a while now, but I know you spoke out very personally about a personal tragedy, going through a miscarriage. I remember you coming out and wanting to do anything you could to use your own suffering as an example for parents to understand what it's like to go through that. Like, what drives that in you in moments like that?
1: You know, I had known a number of friends that had gone through a miscarriage, and they had communicated it to me. And I think I didn't realize how many people had been through miscarriages. And I thought, you know, it's okay for us to speak publicly about our pain, because I think sometimes when you hold it in, it can eat away at you. And it was something that was very difficult for me and for my husband. I think we forget about the men that go through that as well. I think you guys can compartmentalize a little bit better than we can. But I felt a need to speak out about my pain. I think for whatever reason, I speak out more about my pains in life than I do about what the world says is success and what the world says will fulfill you. And I think the thing is there's one thing that's common, and we will go through hardships in life. And I felt like we need to normalize the fact that we go through this pain. Let's share it with others. Let's let it out. And I think it helps us as a community heal. And I think that's why I felt motivated to put a post out there about it, to let women and men know, you know, that it's okay, and it's okay to cry. And every now and then I will break down about it. We believe it was another set of twins. And my husband and I have a strong faith, and we say we got two little twins up there looking over after all six of us. And after that miscarriage, I think it was about 3 or 4 months later, we were blessed to conceive another set of twins that we were able to carry to full term. So
0: I keep thinking about the theme that you talk about, that like going through pain, you know, makes you who you are, and you wouldn't want it any other way. I mean, that's really powerful stuff.
1: Yeah. It's not that I don't look around. I say this quite a bit, but it's not that I don't look around and see moms with their daughters in cafes or sitting in cars and wishing that I had a mom that was capable of loving, or a dad even, but daughters really love being with their moms. But it makes me recognize that my number one calling and vocation in life is being a mother. And I'm blessed to have these four beautiful children, you know, three daughters and a son. And, you know, I value the time that I spend with my kids, because I know it's, you know, not going to last forever. And I think the pain that I went through as a child helps me maybe appreciate what I have today even more.
0: I want to finish in a way that honors, you know, what you say you think is important to talk about, which is pain. Is there a low point from your childhood that you can tell me about, and then tell me what sort of current day Dominique would tell that little girl in terms of how to deal with it?
1: There was quite a few low points. I think we all go through hardships, you know, in life. But I think what I would tell my younger self is, I would tell my younger self that you're not alone, and he is there. You know, you might not have felt his presence, but he is there, and he will make sure you will prosper.
0: And who's he?
1: The Lord. The Lord is there. Like, he's going to help you through. He's going to lift you up. You know, this pain is temporary. This is going to help, you know, refine you. It's not going to define you. You kind of coming from a certain household, or, you know, believing something lowly of yourself, you know, that you're not alone. And, you know, that pain serves a greater purpose.
0: Well, I'm sorry you faced that bullying and all of that pain as a kid, but it's extraordinary to see you today. And thank you for the way that you touch the world and motivate people and set an example.
1: No problem. Well, thank you so much. And I know many people go through hardships in life, and my biggest message to them is just don't give up.
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8: What's up, Philly?
0: We're going to talk to one of the more underrated Philly sports fans, Josh from Juniata. He's a frequent caller into local sports radio.
8: I've always called in. I've always been engaged. I always wanted to vent like a regular fan. And when the teams did something great, I wanted to celebrate that.
0: Oh, and this guy also moonlights as the governor of Pennsylvania. On a special episode of our show, we recorded our conversation with Pennsylvania Governor Josh Shapiro live at the World Cup. We'll talk about his hopes for the 76ers, his earliest sports memories, and if he's sure that hosting World Cup matches is a good thing for his city and his state.
8: You go talk to people in the stands who are here cheering for their team. They don't care who you voted for. They don't really care what your politics are. They're just here to watch world-class soccer.
0: That is next time on Sports in America. This is Sports in America. I'm your host, David Green. Our executive producers are Joan Isabella and Tom Grassler. Our senior producer is Michael Olcott. Our producer is Michaela Winberg. And our associate producer is Bibiana Correa. Also, production help on this episode came from Sherry Day Scott from WABE in Atlanta. Our engineer is Mike Villers. Our theme music is composed by Emma Munger. Our talent booker is Britt Kahn. 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

0: Pull up a chair for Deep South Dining. 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
4: With the heat and humidity building in over the next couple of days, fatigue and heat exhaustion will be increasingly more likely. We could see heat index readings as we head through the weekend, 105 up to 110, with actual high temperatures well into the 90s. South Haven today, lots of sunshine. A high this afternoon, right around 90 degrees. We'll see an increase in the clouds, upper 70s through the overnight. Vicksburg, lots of sunshine today. A high this afternoon, just in the low 90s. Clear to partly cloudy sky tonight, overnight low near 75 degrees. And in Pascagoula, lots of sunshine today. A high this afternoon, right around 90. Clear, sticky, upper 70s through the overnight. I'm Peter Brown with Jess Sally Russell. 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
5: PRX, this is Living on Earth. I'm Jenny Doring.
6: And I'm Paloma Beltran.
5: Researchers find an astonishing abundance of bees in a cemetery.
7: What does 5.6 million bees look like? It looks like 270 honeybee colonies. Imagine what that looks like, a whole lot of white boxes scattered across the landscape. It's also equivalent to four times the population of Manhattan, the human population of Manhattan.
5: Also, flowers can be sweet-smelling pleasures, as well as ingenious revolutionaries who remade the ecological world as we know it.
8: We often dismiss flowers as merely ornamental. They're pretty, but not powerful. They're beautiful, but not in charge. And in this book, I want to sort of reframe that and put flowers back at the center of the story of how our modern world came to be.
5: That and more this week on Living on Earth. Stick around.
9: Live from NPR News in Washington, I'm Ryland Barton. The U.S. military says it struck Iran today in response to a drone attack on a ship that President Trump says violated the ceasefire. Trump called the drone attack a foolish violation of the agreement. Yesterday, the British military said a vessel was hit by a projectile off the coast of Oman. The development comes as the U.S. and Iran work to negotiate a permanent end to the war. President Trump is making what he calls communism central to his messaging ahead of the midterms. He's applying the label to Democratic Socialist candidates who are not communists and who have scored wins in recent elections. NPR's Danielle Kurtzleben reports.
10: Trump spoke at the Conservative Faith and Freedom Coalition's policy conference, where he cast the need to defeat further left Dems in stark terms.
11: These are not social Democrats. These are hardcore godless communists. They're godless communists. All communists are godless. They don't believe in God. This is the most serious threat to our country since its existence, in my opinion.
10: He also called communists animals, for whom assassination is a, quote, important element of their ideology. Trump has been applying the communist label to New York City Mayor Zoran Mamdani and to candidates representing the left flank of the party, some of whom align themselves with the Democratic Socialists of America. Danielle Kurtzleben, NPR News, The White House.
9: President Trump's critic and former national security advisor John Bolton pleaded guilty today for mishandling classified information. NPR's Jacqueline Diaz has more.
12: Wearing a dark suit and speaking clearly to a federal judge, Bolton entered his guilty plea. He was indicted back in October for 18 counts related to mishandling classified information. Federal prosecutors alleged that during his time as Trump's national security advisor, Bolton took copious notes of his daily meetings. Those notes included classified details. He then sent those notes to two family members. As part of his plea deal, Bolton confessed to one count of retaining national security information, and he's expected to pay a fine. But his exact sentence won't be known until his hearing in October. Jacqueline Diaz, NPR News.
9: A federal judge declared a mistrial in the arson case against the man accused of sparking the deadly 2025 Palisades fire in Los Angeles. Jurors deadlocked on three federal charges against 29-year-old Jonathan Rindernecht. One of the jurors, who only identified herself as Serena, spoke to Fox News.
13: It makes me sad as an American, like, that, you know, we couldn't come to a conclusion. And I mean, honestly, wish I could come back and do it, you know, because I wish we could have came to a conclusion.
9: The judge said that 10 jurors were set on a not guilty verdict and two others were determined to convict. Rindernecht's defense attorney says the vote count indicates that his client is innocent, but prosecutors said the evidence remains strong. The judge ordered the arson suspect remain detained pending a retrial to begin on October 19th. U.S. stock indexes ticked down today. This is NPR News from Washington.
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15: Good afternoon. The time is 4:04. I'm Gaylene James, and this is MPB News. The Mississippi Emergency Management Agency says damage is rising across South Mississippi after Tropical Storm Arthur. MEMA reports nearly 500 homes impacted, with more than 100 destroyed, as crews continue inspections. Officials are also tracking damage to roads, bridges, and businesses. Three Red Cross shelters remain open in Hancock, Harrison, and Jones counties for those who are displaced. As recovery continues, the federal government is expanding housing support for homeless veterans. The Department of Housing and Urban Development and the Department of Veteran Affairs are providing $33 million. The agencies say the funding will help more than 2,500 veterans find stable housing. In Starkville, a human trafficking operation led by the Mississippi Attorney General's office resulted in one arrest. Investigators also helped three victims and one child reach safety. Officials say local, state, and federal partners work together on this case. UnitedHealthcare is changing how it pays for some breastfeeding support visits. Starting September 1st, the company will cover one lactation visit per day under the mother's record. It says the change will prevent duplicate billing for mother and baby. But some consultants disagree. Miranda Naibo, who runs a breastfeeding center in Past Christiane, says these visits often treat both patients.
16: It is frustrating as a lactation consultant to be basically told that that is not acceptable when I'm clearly having two patients.
15: UnitedHealthcare says the benefit remains covered, but national groups did not point to a rule backing that change. This is MPB News on Think Radio, Mississippi Public Broadcasting.
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19: From PRX and the Jennifer and Ted Stanley Studios at the University of Massachusetts Boston, this is Living on Earth. I'm Paloma Beltran.
20: And I'm Jenny Doring. El Niño is a periodic phenomenon every few years in which a tropical region of the Pacific experiences unusually warm ocean surface temperatures, affecting weather patterns across the world. And a 2026 El Niño is now officially underway, according to the National Oceanic and Atmospheric Administration, or NOAA, which also said this one has a greater than 50% chance of turning into a super El Niño. Combined with the ongoing rising temperatures from the climate crisis, a super El Niño could spell major disruption of weather patterns and ocean circulation worldwide. Joining us now from New Zealand to explain the impact is Kevin Trenberth, scientist at the University of Auckland, as well as a distinguished scholar at the National Center for Atmospheric Research in Boulder, Colorado. Kevin, welcome back to Living on Earth.
0: Thank you very much.
20: For those of us who don't remember from high school earth science, what is an El Niño?
0: An El Niño refers to an exceptional warming of the central and eastern tropical Pacific Ocean. El Niño can be thought of as a way of regulating the temperatures. The reason is that Pacific Ocean is huge in the tropics, and it extends more than a quarter of the way around the globe. The sun is beating down. It heats up the surface of the ocean, but there are trade winds, easterly trade winds in the tropics and along the equator. It picks up all of that warm water and dumps it in the Western Pacific, and it forms a huge, deep pool of warm water. And it gets to a point where so much heat is stored up there, the Pacific sort of says, I can't stand it anymore. I'm going to have an El Niño. And all of that warm water starts to surge across to the Eastern Pacific, which it has done this year already, and it influences the atmosphere as it goes. And at some point during the year, usually after about September mainly, it changes the atmospheric circulation. It changes where all of the rains occur in the tropical Pacific. It's already beginning to do that, but the annual cycle is working against it at the moment. And it tends to pick up in the Northern Hemisphere winter, and the strongest effects occur late in the year, typically peaking around December, and that's in the Pacific. And globally, there is a mini global warming, which tends to peak around February of the following year, so that would be February of 2027.
20: For an El Niño, there's all this heat building up in the Pacific Ocean, and it needs to be released. What makes an El Niño a super El Niño?
0: So we monitor a particular index, a tropical region in the Pacific, and if it gets to be above 2 degrees Celsius over this extensive area, above the overall average, then we call it a very strong El Niño. And so we have these different grades of, you know, strong, moderate, weak El Niño, and very strong. There are no very strong La Niñas, which is the other phase where it's very cold, but there are these big El Niño events, and there have been about three of them.
20: Why is this important, understanding how this El Niño is working this year, and what were the impacts of previous strong El Niños?
0: So El Niños have strong, what we call teleconnections, links, huge wave patterns that extend into both hemispheres. They change the distribution of tropical storms substantially, where they occur, hurricanes and the risk of hurricanes. And in an El Niño event, there tends to be a greater risk that there will be strong storms coming into Southern California and throughout the southern parts of the United States, but probably less action in the northern parts of the U.S. and southern Canada. And so it has a big influence on rainfall patterns. It also can have a big influence then on the risk of things like wildfire. And in the west of parts of the United States, it's been very warm, very dry, and the risk of wildfire is already quite high. So it's very important, actually, to get the rains in parts of this region. But there are some regions, maybe northern Colorado, for instance, that might be at considerable risk for things like wildfire.
20: So that's some of the impacts in the U.S. What about in the global south? I understand that in previous years, we have seen pretty significant impacts from El Niño.
0: So it depends a little bit on how quickly this thing develops. But already, this is the time of year when the Southeast Asian monsoon tends to develop. And having more action out in the Pacific, more convection, more rainfall and so on, tends to detract from the rainfall in the monsoons. And so it means that there's a real risk that the monsoons may be much weaker than normal, less rainfall all throughout Southeast Asia. And of course, this has very profound influences because 8 months of the year, it's dry. And they're very dependent upon the monsoon rains for all of their agriculture and growth of crops and so on. And so this is a major concern for that region.
20: And then how about Africa? What do different parts of Africa see in an El Niño year?
0: So it can get a bit more complicated, Ben, and it depends a bit more on just what happens in the tropical Indian Ocean, for instance. So normally warm water from the Pacific flows into the tropical Indian Ocean, and this has an influence in eastern Africa in particular, and it can affect drought and flooding and also outbreaks of various kinds of diseases and insects that can cause problems. But each El Nino tends to be somewhat individual in character as to just how this plays out.
20: I mean, this is incredibly complex. Would it be accurate to say that no matter what, this El Nino is going to bring variability and instability, and it's hard to predict exactly how that will play out in different regions? Is that accurate?
0: These things tend to occur, you know, let's say once every 4 years or every 2 to 7 years. That means that during the El Nino, which tends to last overall for about a year, the weather patterns are quite different than most of the time. If you can plan for that, you can take advantage of it, and you can change the crops that you're growing or the way in which you're going about your activities like fishing and so on, and what kind of fish you expect to get, then maybe you can take advantage of it. But otherwise, if you keep doing things the way you always do, then you could well run into major difficulties. And so pay attention to all of the information that's coming available from NOAA, for instance, or from other national weather services, including through the WMO, the World Meteorological Organization, and maybe take advantage rather than suffer the consequences.
20: Kevin, at this time when climate science is, in the U.S. at least, under attack, there's been attempts to dismantle ocean monitoring systems, dismantle the research done by your professional home, the National Center for Atmospheric Research. So how prepared do you think the U.S. and the world is for this year's El Nino?
0: Yes, it's a major concern. And the key monitoring system in the tropical Pacific Ocean is a series of moored buoys. They're actually moored to the bottom of the ocean, and they have to be in the tropics in the equatorial region because otherwise they drift away. And those are maintained by NOAA in particular, in conjunction with contributions from other nations. But if the NOAA contribution weakens, then the information flow also weakens. That happened during the pandemic, for instance, and there have been other instances where ship time was not available to service these and make sure that they're all up to snuff. And so this is a major concern. And so it's very important to monitor what is going on well and disseminate that information.
20: Kevin, we're tracking this El Nino at the same time that we're also tracking the ongoing climate crisis. And, you know, global temperature continues to rise because of our greenhouse gas emissions. And so in the short term, what does an El Nino year mean in terms of the global temperature that we see?
0: So the global temperature is certainly going to be the highest on record from about now through next June. This is sort of the El Nino year, if you like. And then that's a question as to whether it's 2026 or 2027, which ends up being the warmest calendar year. And so this is a signature that global warming is alive and well and continuing, if you like. Global climate change is very much with us. We know it is caused primarily by human activities, the increases in particular of carbon dioxide in the atmosphere. Those concentrations are at the highest level ever, and we need to slow down the rates of those increases, which means cutting emissions of greenhouse gases, and that means avoiding fossil fuel burning in particular. This is a science question. This is not a political question, and we need to look after our homes, our global homes, the global warming. We need to get it under control. And there are prospects for doing that by employing more renewable energy in particular.
20: Kevin, what's the number one thing that you would like listeners to take away about this year's El Nino?
0: The El Nino is here. It's potentially getting to be strong, and it's going to have big consequences for weather all around the globe. Big changes in where the storms go and how they develop. Paying attention to the information that's available and the forecasts that are being made can allow you to adapt to and prepare for what is going on, plan for the consequences, and perhaps even take advantage of the changes that are apt to occur.
20: Kevin Trenberth is a distinguished scholar at the National Center for Atmospheric Research and a scientist at the University of Auckland in New Zealand. Thank you so much, Kevin.
0: You're most welcome.
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23: 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On this day, June 26 in 1776, Captain James McCall led a company of 30 men into the Carolina Territories with the goal of guaranteeing peace with the Cherokee tribes in the area. The company was attacked, and many lost their lives. The attack revealed how complex it'd be to fight a war in America as the colonies were surrounded. This has been the countdown to 250 from MPB Think Radio.
20: It's Living on Earth. I'm Jenny Doring.
2: And I'm Paloma Beltran. As part of its hard line on immigration, the Trump administration is building out new sections of border barriers. And one of the sections recently under construction runs across a small Southern California mountain just east of San Diego called Tecate Peak. KPBS reporter Gustavo Solis says construction crews are destroying parts of a mountain that's sacred to the Kumeyaay people of California and Baja California.
24: The Kumeyaay name for Tecate Peak is Cuchama Mountain. And to them, the area along the U.S.-Mexico border near the Mexican city of Tecate is a sacred place. Norma Mesa Calles has spent her entire life around the mountain. She can tell you which plants cure an upset stomach and which ones help you fall asleep.
25: La montaña es como un psicólogo para nosotros.
24: Mesa says that the mountain is like a therapist for the Kumeyaay. People hike up the mountain, sit on the smooth white boulders, and meditate. As a little girl, she remembers seeing grown-ups spend multiple days in silent contemplation up on that mountain, usually after a difficult divorce or a death in the family.
25: Cuando se le moría un divorcio, su familia, enfermo.
24: But some of those sacred stones, boulders that have been on that mountain for more than 100 million years, are gone, pulverized, to make way for a new section of President Donald Trump's border wall.
25: Y es muy importante la montaña que están destruyendo.
24: It's being destroyed before our eyes, Mesa says. Cuchama Mountain is technically protected in the National Register of Historic Places. Yet, this construction project was approved without a formal environmental review, which is normally required by the National Environmental Policy Act. Richard Kai is president of the Institute of the Americas.
26: In recent years, what has happened is that the Department of Homeland Security has been able to secure successfully through legal means waivers on some of these border projects. And Congress has actually authorized multi-year funding for the border fence, which has allowed some of these projects to be fast-tracked.
24: Kai used to work for the EPA on cross-border affairs during the Clinton administration. He says the stones on Cuchama Mountain may have been saved had there been a typical review.
26: That would have allowed for considerations related to the cultural significance of Mount Cuchama.
24: He understands why the Trump administration waived these requirements. The process can take years and derail projects. For example, it took 10 years to complete a review of the CBX airport border crossing in Otay Mesa. But Kai says skipping these reviews altogether is a missed opportunity to potentially find eco-friendly alternatives.
26: In the 21st century, I think there are ways to explore technology solutions so that we can have a secure border, but at the same time address some of the biodiversity concerns and cultural heritage concerns.
24: Like Norma Mesa, Damian Vega grew up near the mountain. Vega works for the Rancho La Puerta Foundation, an organization that helped create a conservation easement on the Mexican side of the border. And part of that work involves teaching local children about the mountain.
1: That's the things that the kids learn here in the trail. And they also learn to meditate along with the walk. But all of these activities are stopped right now because how can they meditate with the noises that we have and the construction that we have in front of their eyes?
24: The foundation worked with multiple organizations in Mexico to conduct their own environmental feasibility study. They looked at everything from wildlife, natural habitats, vegetation, cultural sites, and even the risk of mudslides. Part of what makes this construction project so heartbreaking for the people of Tecate is that they thought they'd done enough to protect it. Vega says that in the early 2000s, the Kumeyaay people and local conservationists worked hard with their counterparts in the U.S. to secure environmental protections on both sides of the border.
1: Through an MOU with the Bureau of Land Management, the BLM, and with the Forestry Department, we also try to convince them to protect the land, and we agree, both of the sides, both of the nations. So all of the mountain is naturally, is protected in terms of nature and biodiversity.
24: Baja California Secretary of Culture has asked the United States to stop detonating explosives on the mountain. And Mexico President Claudia Sheinbaum said in a press conference in April that her administration is looking into the matter. Meanwhile, in Tecate, Mesa does not expect construction to stop. She respects U.S. sovereignty and its right to defend their border, but views this episode as one more indignity for her people to overcome.
25: De por sí, desde cuando hemos sido pisoteados, hemos sido discriminados, hemos sido, pues, al final y hemos resistido nosotros. Y también la montaña está resistiendo porque es una.
24: She says that the Kumeyaay people in Baja California have been stepped on and discriminated against most of her life. And through it all, they've always resisted. And the mountain will resist too.
19: Gustavo Solis reported this story for KPBS.
20: In a moment, how cemeteries can be safe havens for bees. But first, this note on emerging science from Living on Earth's Don Lyman.
3: The Latin name for the Greenland shark, Somniosus microcephalus, translates to small-headed sleeper. But these sluggish giants, which grow to 21 feet long and can weigh over a ton, are the longest living vertebrates on Earth. Scientists say these inhabitants of the cold waters of the North Atlantic and Arctic Oceans can live to be hundreds of years old. Radiocarbon dating of islands tissue of Greenland sharks that died when accidentally caught in fishing nets revealed one specimen that was estimated to be around 400 years old. Scientists also estimated that Greenland sharks grow very slowly, approximately 1 centimeter or 0.4 inches per year, and don't reach sexual maturity until they're about 150 years old. Biologist Lily Fogg and her research team at the University of Basel in Switzerland are trying to figure out how Greenland sharks live so long. To do so, they studied the sharks' eyes. It wasn't known if the sharks had much vision, and it was assumed that they might be severely visually impaired. Fogg and her colleagues analyzed the eye tissue from 10 Greenland sharks, some of which were about 150 years old. They found that the cellular and molecular components of their eyes, that the sharks used to see in the dim light of the deep ocean, were intact, probably due to enhanced activity of DNA repair genes, which likely keep tissues healthy over the long term. The tissue in the eyes also looked like it avoided the degradation of aging. Fogg said that figuring out how Greenland sharks live longer than other vertebrates could possibly help to treat failing organs in aging people someday. That's this week's Note on Emerging Science. I'm Don Lyman.
19: Many of us know the famous image of Winnie the Pooh holding onto a balloon, reaching his paw into a hive full of honeybees.

0: But most bees don't produce honey, and most don't even live in colonies. Instead, they're solitary bees who build individual nests. These are the type of bees that Brian Danforth studies as a professor of entomology at Cornell University. His most recent paper details an astonishing finding of several million solitary bees in a cemetery in Ithaca, New York. Brian Danforth joins me now to discuss. Welcome to Living on Earth.
1: Thanks very much, Paloma.
0: So when I picture bees, the first thing that comes to mind is a buzzing hive. But you study solitary bees. How common are these solitary bees compared to social bees?
1: Yeah, that is the image I think many people have of a bee. You imagine a colony, you imagine a honeybee or a bumblebee, a queen, thousands of workers, aggressive, stinging. The bees that I work on, the solitary bees, are much more docile. These are bees in which each female builds her own nest, provisions her brood cells with pollen and nectar, lays her own eggs, defends her nest from enemies, parasites, and predators, and then leaves her offspring to the next generation. So the image of a social bee is quite different from the kind of solitary bees that we work on. So we know that there are 21,000 described bee species on Earth, and that's probably an underestimate. You know, there may be 30,000 bees total. Of those 21,000 described bee species, 77% of them are solitary, 13% of them are brood parasites of those solitary bees, and then about 10% are social. So the social bees comprise a pretty small slice of that 21,000 total species. The vast majority are these solitary bees.
0: And you know in your study that solitary bees are important for pollination, but just how important are they?
1: It really depends on the crop. I'll give you a few examples. So in squash and pumpkin, for example, there is a single solitary bee species called Pepinapis pruinosa, which is a narrow host plant specialist on squash and pumpkin. And those are very effective pollinators. They are early morning bees, so they get out before any of the other wild or managed bees visit squash and pumpkin. And they're doing most of the squash and pumpkin pollination. We did a lot of work on the role of wild bees as apple pollinators in New York, because New York is a big producer of apples. We're the second largest producer of apples in the country. And for about a decade, my lab studied the role of wild bees as crop pollinators in apples. So this is something I know really well. And we were able to document 120 wild bee species visiting apples in New York State. That's about a quarter of the total number of bees in New York State. So a big slice of New York pollinators are actually visiting apple. And through the work of Mia Park, a graduate student at the time, we determined that the solitary bees are actually more effective on a per-visit basis as pollinators. So when they visit a flower, they deposit more pollen grains, and they're also more abundant in many apple orchards. So for the apples that I worked on, the wild bees are actually more important than honeybees. But there are certain crops that are really highly dependent on managed pollinators. So I would say the answer to your question is it really depends on the crop. But for the crops that I have worked on, the wild bees are very, very important. And they're doing all this work for free, by the way. These are not bees that you have to manage or you have to pay for. They're just out there in the environment doing their job.
0: Wow, amazing. So your study was conducted at a cemetery in Ithaca, New York. How did your team choose this location for your research?
1: So it turns out that the cemetery is just right off the edge of the Cornell campus. So we don't have to go very far to study these bees. But it really was just a random event. My technician at the time had the habit of parking her car at East Hill Plaza, the shopping center out there on the east side of campus. And on her way into work, she walked through the East Lawn Cemetery. And she did this in the spring of, I think it was 2022, and discovered that there were tons of bees over the lawn, clouds of bees flying over the surface of the cemetery. And she collected a few of these bees, brought them into the lab, and we immediately identified them as Andrina regularis, a solitary bee that we'd studied as an apple pollinator. We knew it was a fairly common bee in New York, but we didn't really know where it nested, and we certainly didn't know how large the nesting aggregations were. So this discovery allowed us then to dig into, no pun intended, dig into the biology of this bee. So we then did a follow-up study in 2023 where we used emergence traps to capture

0: capture bees emerging from the soil at the very start of the season. And that allowed us to track the number of bees emerging over time, the sex ratio of the bees, the parasites emerging along with the host, and we were able to come up with this population estimate of 5.6 million bees.
1: Wow, that's a huge number. How surprising was that number to you?
0: So it was very surprising to me, although I will say that I would not at all be surprised if there were larger bee aggregations out there. It just turns out that this is the largest one that's ever been reported in the literature. And I'll put that number in perspective. So what does 5.6 million bees look like? It looks like 270 honeybee colonies. Imagine what that looks like, a whole lot of white boxes scattered across the landscape. It's also equivalent to four times the population of Manhattan, the human population of Manhattan.
1: Wow.
0: It's a large number, yes. There are a lot of bees.
1: What were the conditions in the cemetery that led to such a high concentration of bees?
0: We think that it's related to the soil texture. Ground nesting bees, just like humans, like to dig in soil that's kind of maintains its consistency. So the cemetery soil is what's called sandy loam. It's a very nice soil texture for digging. And we think that that's one of the reasons that these bees are particularly abundant at that site. And many cemeteries across the landscape in the eastern United States were sited on these sandy loam soils, because you could dig a 6-foot deep hole with a shovel in sandy loam soil. And this was before the advent of the backhoe. So we think that there is really something unique about that sort of soil texture. And now we're expanding our studies to look at other cemeteries around New York and see whether they have that kind of soil and whether they also host large numbers of solitary bees.
1: And part of your study analyzed parasite rates among bees. Talk to me about the parasites. What do they look like and how do they affect the bees?
0: Yeah, so we focused on the most common parasite of Andrena regularis, which it just turns out to be another bee. It's called Nomada imbricata. It's the nomad bee. We call them brood parasites, or you could call them cuckoo bees. They are very adept at sneaking into the nests of their host, laying an egg in the brood cell and hiding that egg in the wall of the brood cell, and then leaving. So the adult would leave. Meanwhile, the host bee continues to provision her brood cell. She lays her own egg. She closes up the brood cell. And then she's done with that brood cell. She will never go back into that brood cell. Meanwhile, the nomad bee egg hatches. It crawls across the pollen provisions. It kills the host egg or larva. And then it consumes the pollen and nectar that was gathered by the host. So it's a very devious strategy. It's very much like a cuckoo bird. It's a very common strategy in bees. As I said, about 13% of bee species are brood parasites. And they specialize on individual species or individual groups of bees as their particular host. And I should point out that these brood parasitic bees are really quite different looking from your normal bee. They are not hairy. They are very wasp-like. They're yellow and black. They're heavily armored. They live their life kind of just skulking around the nest site, you know, because they don't actually build a nest. They don't need to collect pollen and nectar for their offspring. So they're kind of drifters around the nest site. And then when they see the opportunity, they dive into a nest. So if you see wasp-like creatures flying low over the ground in an area where there are bees nesting, those might be brood parasites.
1: So you ended your study by discussing how cemeteries could be important for preserving biodiversity. Why do you think that is?
0: It turns out that there's a reasonable literature on this. A number of studies have been done in Europe looking at the fauna and flora of older inner city cemeteries in cities like Berlin. And it turns out that these cemeteries can host rare plants. They can host rare birds, rare salamanders. So cemeteries, I think, turn out to be these underappreciated biodiversity preserves. And that's because they're undisturbed. So once the cemetery is established, and most cemeteries are at least 200 to 300 years old, even in the eastern U.S., so these sites become preserves. They're no longer undergoing change. There's no building. There's no construction going on. And then in addition, there's low pesticide use in those cemeteries. So I really think that our study, but also some previous work done in Europe, suggests that cemeteries are these underappreciated refuges for biodiversity.
1: You know, what are the broader implications of your research in the cemetery regarding bees?
0: So I think the real take home from our study at the East Lawn cemetery is that nest sites are incredibly important conservation priorities, and that we need to be identifying these nest sites, protecting them, and educating people about their value. So as a result of that, we've started a project called Project GNB, or Project Ground Nesting Bee. It's a community science project. We run it through the iNaturalist platform, and we would like backyard naturalists, birders, people out for a walk with their dog to upload observations of nesting sites, if they see them, of these bees, so that we can map across the landscape where these nesting aggregations occur and therefore protect them. That's, I think, the main take home from our study.
1: Brian Danforth is a professor of entomology at Cornell University. Brian, thank you so much for joining us.
0: Thanks very much, Paloma. It's been a pleasure.
2: Coming up, where there are bees, there are flowers, and they're much more than just nice to look at or smell. 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
1: It's Living on Earth. I'm Paloma Beltran.
2: And I'm Jenny Doring. Early summer is peak flower season across the Northern Hemisphere. Lush peonies, delicate hydrangeas, and vibrant roses burst into bloom, filling gardens and parks with color and fragrance. But flowers are more than their beauty. They're actually some of the oldest beings on Earth, and they played a large role in shaping the natural world as we know it. David George Haskell is an author and biologist whose latest book is How Flowers Made Our World, the story of nature's revolutionaries, and he joined Living on Earth's Steve Curwood.
13: The title of your book refers to flowers as revolutionaries. Okay, what are you talking about? What's the revolution started by flowering plants? How exactly did they make our world, as you say?
14: Yes, the title sounds a little preposterous, but I really mean it. When flowers appeared on this planet, they swiftly transformed the nature of the planet and built most of the major habitats that we have with us today. Think about rainforests and prairies. They are built by flowering plants, and they catalyze the evolution of all sorts of major groups of animals, bees, butterflies, grazing mammals, and even the origin of our own species, Homo sapiens. And so they did make the ecological world as we know it. And yet, we often dismiss flowers as merely ornamental. They're pretty, but not powerful. They're beautiful, but not in charge. And in this book, I want to sort of reframe that and put flowers back at the center of the story of how our modern world came to be.
13: So having pollination, having sexual reproduction, means that plants can change, adapt, evolve. What is the genetic aspect of all of this? At one point in your book, you point out that flowers sometimes have more sets of genes than we do.
14: Yeah. So the beauty of flowers, the extra motherhood of flowers, these are things that we can see. Underneath the surface are innovations that we can't see without modern genetics. And this is one of the revolutions that's happened just in the last 10, 20 years, is that we now understand that flowering plants go through what I think of as genetic storms. where they massively increase the number of chromosomes. They double all the chromosomes or triple all the chromosomes inside their cells, which honestly is quite excessive. You don't need four or six copies of every chromosome to run a plant. But what those doublings do is that they mean that two of the chromosomes can do the work of running the plant, and the other two or four are free to explore. It's like a cross between a rave and a corporate brainstorming retreat. The usual rules of life, it's sort of loosened up a little bit. So those genes on those chromosomes can mutate and explore new ways of doing photosynthesis, new ways of growing petals, producing aromas, massively increasing genetic diversity, which is the raw material of evolution, of adaptation, of resilience. And then after this big party of exploration, natural selection kicks in and trims the genome back, keeping the good ideas, keeping the good innovations, and throwing out the rest. Now, other organisms go through this kind of doubling, but it's especially prevalent in flowering plants because they have quite flexible development, so they can tolerate a certain amount of genetic shenanigans as they're developing and growing in a way that, say, a mammalian cell could not. By repeatedly going through these genetic storms, flowering plants have given themselves these boosts of genetic diversity that have helped them, particularly in times of environmental calamity, like when a meteorite strikes the Earth, these storms have been particularly important.
13: So you spent a fair amount of your time talking about magnolias in this book. What's so instructive about the magnolia?
14: So I'd start with the magnolia plant, and part of the reason for that, indeed, they're beautiful. I just love their aroma. It's like diving into a different sort of mental space to smell the magnolia flower. But magnolias also are portals into deep time because their overall structure, a bowl of petals with both male and female sexual parts within it, welcoming all kinds of different pollinators, is very little change in nearly 100 million years. So they're biologically bisexual in the same flower, which is very efficient because then any little insect that arrives can both bring pollen and take pollen away. And to this day, 90% of flowers still keep with that old formula for success of having male and female in the same bloom.
13: So at one point in your book, you call out Henry David Thoreau, saying that his call for self-reliance is, well, it's rather problematic in the case of flowers. What do you mean?
14: Yeah, so, I mean, of course, he was a beautiful writer and had lots of great, insightful things to say. But his call to sort of go it alone, to go out into the cabin and live by the labor of his hands alone, A, was a lie because his sisters and his mother were cooking for him and doing his laundry and so forth. So it was a sort of a fiction that he was spinning there in his writing. And B, in terms of biology, it really doesn't work. There is no species that has been able to go it alone and succeed. And what flowering plants do is give us a time-tested example over 100 million years of success through cooperation, success through building new relationships, primarily with pollinators and fruit dispersers, but also below ground with fungi and microbes, extending those pre-existing partnerships. So the Thoreau way of thinking, that this sort of notion that the self is the fundamental unit of innovation and of progress, I think, doesn't really hold up in biology. And flowers are an extraordinary example of that.
13: So these plants aren't always nice to the rest of the ecosphere. I mean, what about deception and trickery by plants that are seeking pollination and the substrate that they sometimes use?
14: Absolutely. So I've emphasized cooperation, and indeed most interactions between flowers and their pollinators are cooperative. They both, the pollinator gets some nectar and pollen to eat, and the plant gets pollinated. But there are delicious dark threads running through this. And as is true in all sorts of stories of evolution, conflict and cooperation are in creative tension with one another. And orchids are a great example of this. So many orchids pretend that they have food to provide nectar and pollen to feed the insects, but really they have none. The storefront says, we're full, but once the insect goes into the store, there's no reward there, so the insect is being duped. But it gets worse because some orchids are sexual deceivers. They look and smell just like female wasps. And so the male wasps embrace the orchid flower, thinking that they're going to mate with a female of their own species, but they're just wasting their time. Instead, they get a dab of orchid pollen on the back of their head, and they fly on and to another flower. And then others, like Jack and Jill in the pulpit, a common plant in much of the eastern United States, actually kills its pollinator. There are male flowers that little flies fly into it and pick up pollen, but when they enter a female flower, there's no exit hole and the little flies die inside the plant. So this, for me, is a suggestion that we should put the brakes on allegorizing nature too much. Nature is not a moral guide, or if we want it to be, we're going to be finding a sort of Baskin-Robbins of different flavors to choose from.
13: So we as humans, you say, owe our very existence to the evolution of one family of flowering plants. Tell me, what is so powerful about grasses?
14: Yes, I mean, many of us don't even think of grasses as flowers, but if you've got allergies, you know very well that grasses do indeed produce flowers. And grasses are a fairly late arrival on the scene. They evolved after many other groups of flowering plants. And what they did was create new habitats like savannas and prairies and the steppes, very productive habitats. They did so mostly by encouraging fire and later grazing animals. And our ancestors, say 10 million years ago, were happy primates living up in the trees of tropical forests. And then, I don't know why some of them had this idea of leaving that quite pleasant life, but they moved out of the forests into grasslands to become bipedal primates, walking on two legs, either eating grasses or eating animals like wildebeest that were eating the grasses. So without grasslands, our ancestors would still be up in the trees, as most other of our primate cousins are. So both millions of years ago in the evolution of our pre-human ancestors, grasslands were critically important. And in fact, the main catalytic stimulus for the evolution of our species. And then in the present day, wheat, maize, and rice form two-thirds of the calories we eat. So even today, we are grass apes, and we should be putting grasses on the altars of our places of worship to thank our original ecological creators. And I'd encourage listeners actually to use the zoom on your cell phone camera to look at some of the native grasses that we have here in North America and around the world. And that when you look close, the flowers are incredibly beautiful, particularly when they set seed. They're like these architectures made out of silvery strands and all kinds of different shades of brown. It's just absolutely gorgeous.
13: By the way, speaking of grasses, I was somewhat startled by your section about seagrasses and your assertion that they're so extremely important and really not understood. So why are they so important?
14: So seagrass is a kind of flowering plant that blooms underwater, extraordinary creatures, right? And they have special pollen grains that are designed to catch the ocean currents and spin back down into the seagrass meadow. Seagrasses grow wherever there is mud or sand extending out into the shallows of the ocean, so they ring many continents. They form the nurseries for many fish and shellfish and invertebrates, so they're really important for biodiversity. They're also incredible storehouses for carbon. A seagrass meadow can store per acre, per year, more carbon than the richest forest on Earth, sometimes 30 to 50 times more carbon. So they're great climate champions, they're biodiversity champions. But, you know, they don't look particularly impressive, right? They don't look as impressive as an old growth forest or a rainforest. And yet they're a vital part of the ecosystem. In the 20th century, they declined by up to 7% per year globally. And the good thing is now there are some incredibly successful restoration projects that are bringing back these seagrass meadows back to some of their former glory and also weaving awareness of even the existence of seagrass back into human consciousness. And also it's a reminder that the revolutionary power of flowers wasn't just limited to the terrestrial world. They also revolutionized the oceans. Green sea turtles, for example, feed mostly on seagrass meadows. So without seagrass, there'd be no charismatic marine reptiles swimming around, let alone all of the fish and other creatures that depend on them.
13: Much of the operation of flowers is done with aroma, with fragrance. What do you suppose that says about us as a species and how important smell is, even for humans, let alone the animals that can smell flower as part of their quest for pollination?
14: Well, I think smell is one of the most important senses in humans. And the sense of smell goes directly to the parts of our brain associated with memory and emotion. So smell is this way of connecting in a deeply emotional way to the living world, which I think is why we like floral aftershave perfumes, floral-scented candles. is that it's a way of becoming chimeric beings. I expressed my individuality myself, paradoxically, by hybridizing my aroma with that of a flower, which to me is a beautiful enactment of what flowers do for the rest of the ecosystem, which is draw unlikely species together into partnership. So in my book, I repeatedly emphasize the aromas of flowers because it's a delight that we can find in just in the middle of the city, smelling flowers that are growing in parks or in department stores through floral perfumes, and reconnecting with aroma brings us back to our senses and brings us back to the present moment, because it's an experience of the moment that you hold on to in memory, but you can't carry with you, say, the way you take a photograph with your cell phone. So ephemerality is especially precious to me.
13: You invited us to play with flowers at the end of your book. What's one way to play with them?
14: So at the end of the book, I really wanted to encourage people to get hands-on and senses-on with flowers. It's wonderful to read about flowers, and I hope people find some interesting florid tales in the book. But the book ends deliberately with flowers' power to draw us out of ourselves into relationships. So making floral perfume in your own kitchen. The simplest is just to sit with a flower and use your imagination and senses to get into the flower's world. To whom is the flower speaking? What aromas is this flower producing? How did the flower get here? What role do humans have in this flower's well-being? This is essentially a floral meditation, and we all need a little bit more flower power in our lives right now. And so I'd encourage listeners just to take 15 minutes this week to sit with a flower, open your curiosity, unself yourself into the flower's world, and see where that curiosity and sensory connection will lead you.
13: Probably the first thing I'll do is sneeze, and then...
14: Right. The sneezing is part of the sensory connection.
13: David, why are flowers so important to humans in your view? Maybe you would read a section from your book about that.
14: Yeah, so I can read from page 255. This is the afterword on floral beauty and joy. When we take pleasure in a flower, we reclaim our inheritance as animals in a world made by flowers. Sensual indulgence and enjoyment of floral beauty are not frivolities. Flowers give us embodied experiences of the creativity and vitality that drive the grand narrative of life on Earth. Floral delight is deep, earthy beauty.
13: Before we go, David, you can tell me, what's your favorite flower?
14: My favorite flower are the tiny little weeds that grow up in the cracks in my driveway. I've got this very old crack driveway in Atlanta, and there are a dozen different species of weed that grow from all around the world. And I admire and love those plants so much for their resilience and for the way that they launch beauty out of these unexpected places. And to me, that's embodied hope. Given half a chance, the floral world can remake the world, and we can cooperate with them. And so in the springtime, I literally lie down in my driveway with a little hand lens and look at these tiny little blooms that we often dismiss as mere weeds. But in fact, these are our kin and they're our creators. And they lift my spirits, and I look forward to their emergence in the cracks in the driveway every single year.
2: David George Haskell is a writer, biologist, and adjunct professor at Emory University in Atlanta. His book is called How Flowers Made Our World, The Story of Nature's Revolutionaries. And he spoke with Living on Earth's Steve Curwood.
1: Next time on Living on Earth, Mother Tree researcher Suzanne Simard on the importance of giving forests a chance to heal themselves and the warming planet.
7: So definitely we need to look after moving our energy sector to renewables. But at the same time, we need to be working with Earth. The ecosystems, the forests, the wetlands, the prairies have huge capacity to sequester and store carbon dioxide. And in fact, some scientists estimate that when we do this, that we can actually draw down CO2 within the century to reasonable levels. So we got to be working on the reduced emission side, but we also got to be working on the increasing the sink side. And what my research shows is that we can do this, that there is incredible regenerative capacity in the forest and all ecosystems. They're wired to do this. As long as we are good stewards, and we leave the seeds and the spores and the trees and the soil in good health, that Mother Earth will come back. With that recovery of the forest floor so quickly,

0: quickly, that was, to me, was like, oh yeah, oh yeah, she's ready to do this. In restoring these forests, which are globally, we think that up there about 70% of them are underperforming or are damaged in some way, that if we restore them, do the work, then we can really have a big impact on greenhouse gases.
1: 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Our crew includes Naomi Ehrenberg, Mia DiLorenzo, Abby Edgecombe, Soyam Gagneja, Mark Kausch, Mark Seftlender, Dom Lyman, Ashanti McLean, Yung Nguyen, Ainsley O'Neill, Sophia Pandelidis, Jake Rigo, Andrew Skerritt, Bella Smith, and Elle Wilson.
2: 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Steve Curwood is our executive producer. I'm Jenny Doring.
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6: Looking at mainly dry weather across the state of Mississippi straight through the weekend and even into the start of next week. We may start to work in at least a few showers and thunderstorms by Tuesday and Wednesday, especially the further south that you go. Dry this evening and tonight in the Horn Lake area, our low upper 70s. It's going to be a hot weekend, very muggy, highs from 90 to 95. Scattered clouds tonight around the Jackson area, our low mid-70s, and plenty of sunshine this weekend, heating up right around 90 to 95. For the Biloxi and Gulfport areas tonight, pretty clear and muggy, low upper 70s. Plenty of sunshine throughout our Saturday and Sunday with highs low 90s this weekend. I'm meteorologist Jennifer Naramore. 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
7: New treatments for pancreatic cancer and ALS show very hopeful results. I'm Ira Flatow, and this is Science Friday. Pancreatic cancer is among the most deadly forms of cancer and notoriously hard to catch early. But a new drug is giving patients a glimmer of hope.
8: We've never had a moment quite like this. So in my opinion, it is a breakthrough moment in the history of pancreatic cancer.
7: Plus, a new drug treatment for a rare genetic form of ALS helps some patients halt or even reverse debilitating symptoms of the disease. And how a proposed rule change at the OMB could force scientific research to conform to White House political objectives. All coming up after the break. Stay with us.
9: Live from NPR News in Washington, I'm Ryland Barton. The U.S. military says it struck Iran today in response to a drone attack on a commercial ship yesterday. In the Oval Office today, President Trump says Iran violated the ceasefire.
10: I don't like the fact that they took a shot yesterday. Actually, four. We knocked down three at a ship. Not an allied ship, but a ship, a very expensive ship. And it was fine, but it took a little beating. They shouldn't be doing that.
9: U.S. Central Command says the military struck missile and drone locations and coastal radar sites in Iran. Iran's Revolutionary Guard told state media that it will launch a, quote, swift and decisive counterattack in response to the strikes. This comes as the U.S. and Iran have been trying to negotiate an end to the conflict. Israel and Lebanon have signed a framework agreement after several days of talks. Secretary of State Marco Rubio calls it a first step to a peace, as NPR's Michelle Kellerman reports.
11: Secretary Rubio says the goal is a lasting peace where Israelis don't have to live under the threat of rocket fire from Hezbollah in Lebanon, and the Lebanese can live free of outside interference.
12: It will take a lot of work and some time to get back to that point, but we believe today is the first step in that journey. And the first step is sometimes the hardest step. but it's the one we're taking together today.
11: Hezbollah was not involved in the talks. Israel's ambassador says Iran and Hezbollah are out and the road to peace with Lebanon is in. Lebanon's ambassador says the goal is to restore Lebanese sovereignty, and that means an eventual withdrawal of Israeli forces. Michelle Kellerman, NPR News, Washington.
9: Several Democratic governors have sent National Guard troops to Washington, D.C. ahead of America 250 celebrations in the city. It's the first time Democrats have sent troops to D.C. amid President Trump's deployment there, as NPR's Kat Lonsdorf reports.
4: North Carolina, Kentucky, Michigan, and Minnesota all have troops in D.C. now. They join more than a dozen Republican-led states that have had troops in the city for months. NPR reached out to each Democratic governor's office, and spokespeople made it clear that their Guard members were sent to help with the influx of crowds expected for America 250 celebrations, and not as part of the larger law enforcement efforts in Trump's federal task force. But legal experts say drawing a distinction between the America 250 celebration and the task force operations will prove difficult in a city already full of troops. There are more than 4,800 now in D.C. at an estimated cost of more than $2.8 million per day. Kat Lonsdorf, NPR News, Washington.
9: People in Venezuela are desperately searching for loved ones after two powerful earthquakes struck Wednesday evening. More than 900 deaths have been confirmed and up to 40,000 missing. Thousands are without cell service. The United Nations has urged Venezuela to lift social media restrictions to aid the search. Social media and online registries have become crucial for finding missing people. 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
14: The time is 5:04. I'm Gaylene James for MPB News. The Mississippi Emergency Management Agency released its fourth update following Tropical Storm Arthur. Damage assessment is growing across South Mississippi. They say crews are still out there assessing damage to roads, businesses, and houses. Officials urge residents to file insurance claims, document damage, and report it to MEMA as soon as you can. As recovery continues, animal shelters across the state are running out of space. At the Pearl River County SPCA, overcrowding is straining its no-kill goal. Staff say one dog's story shows the impact. Cisco waited months for adoption, found a home, and then was returned and later euthanized when space ran out. Lauren Fitz with the shelter says too many animals and not enough homes are driving the problem.
15: What's going on in the sheltering world can't be fixed inside the shelter. It's got to be fixed outside the shelter. So it's got to be fixed with spay and neuter.
14: So again, staff, they say, please help them out with the adoption because this is a short-term fix, but spaying and neutering is a long-term solution. The U.S. Army Corps of Engineers will waive day-use fees for the nation's 250th birthday. The agency says free access runs July 3rd through July 5th at more than 2,800 sites. The waiver covers boat ramps and swimming areas, but not camping. In Vicksburg, officials urge visitors to check river and lake conditions before heading out. Workers at a sawmill in Gloucester are forming a union. About 140 employees at Big River Forest Products voted to join the United Steel Workers. The union says workers want better pay and safer conditions. Leaders say they expect contract talks to begin soon. This is MPB News on Think Radio, Mississippi Public Broadcasting.
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18: This is Science Friday. I'm Ira Flato. Later in the hour, a new drug for pancreatic cancer and why oncologists are calling it a game changer. And the challenges of space dirt. Yes, but first, the federal grant-making system that supports a lot of U.S. science research has a process. Researchers submit grant proposals that are vetted and scored by a committee of experts in that field, with top-scoring proposals recommended for funding in that ever-shrinking pool of dollars. That's how things have normally worked for decades. But a proposed rule change at OMB, the Office of Management and Budget, would bring a major shift, inserting a political review process to ensure the funds that are released match the priorities of the president. Those rules are now in a public comment period. In a recent editorial, Dr. Holden Thorpe, editor-in-chief of the Science family of journals, called the change another red alert for American science. He's with me now. Welcome to Science Friday.
19: Thanks, Ira. Great to be here.
18: Let's talk about how big a change that is, please.
19: Well, normally, and for the last 80 years, I think this is what has made American science dominant in the world. We have had a system where the review of scientific projects by the peers of the scientists who propose them have always taken precedence over any political considerations about the science itself. That is a vision that goes back 80 years to when someone named Vannevar Bush proposed to Harry Truman how this all should be set up. And the idea was that the curiosity and scientific judgment of scientists was going to get us to science that would be better for the United States than if we allowed it to be drawn into the political process, which would have two problems. One is we could do science that isn't that meritorious just for a political agenda, or we'd have to deal with the fact that political administrations change back and forth all the time, and that would make it very hard to sustain projects long enough to have them pay off. And I think any analysis would say that the promise of what was envisioned in 1945 has been realized up until 2 years ago when the U.S. was the dominant place for science in the world. But now what is being proposed is that politicians would have much more control over the science that gets done, including being able to cancel any project without cause at any time that has been evaluated according to the normal processes using funds that were appropriated by Congress. And those cancellations could be done by the executive branch. And that is something new. And if you go down from there, there is a regular political review that would be required of every single project. And then that feeds off into a lot of other problems where international collaborations would be extremely difficult, if not impossible, and lots of things that get away from the idea that science is a public good that serves everyone and is best when it's judged on the science itself and not the political ideas of the day.
18: You know, when you said 1945 and how long ago this was, my mind went to the famous Lysenko case where the Soviet Union under Stalin chose to politicize science and putting research under party control, judging ideas by whether they conform to party dogma instead of evidence, and they punished scientists who challenged the official line. And this sounds frighteningly familiar to this OMB directive, politicizing science.
19: Yeah, a lot of people are drawing that connection, and I think it's a fair one. You know, I tend to be an optimist, so I'm hoping that we haven't quite reached that point yet because we have a few more controls in place than were present in the case that you imagined. But it's certainly important for us to mobilize and make sure that people know that the scientific community objects to this. And I think the challenge with that is something like OMB is really in the weeds. I mean, most scientists, to the extent that they might follow this, they might look and see whether the amounts appropriated for the agencies were the same or hopefully a little bit higher than they were the year before, and then kind of forget about it. Because normally OMB just complies with the wishes of Congress and disperses the money. But because we've seen throughout this administration, we have an activist OMB that has its own agenda.
18: Mm-hmm. Let's talk about the actual text of this OMB rule. And it says the changes are related to, quote, transparency, accountability, and proper oversight for the federal grant-making process. That's a big word salad, meaning what?
19: Well, I think two things. One is the administration has made a lot of statements about what it views as meritorious science, particularly in the realm of whether it has been reproduced or not, and whether it can be reproduced. And there, the scientific community bears a little bit of the burden for allowing this to happen, because there have been some high-profile incidents of papers that went wrong, and that's made it easy to cast doubt on a lot more science than just the few incidents where this happens. But I think the other part they're talking about is the president's priorities as it relates to, for example, social science and studying things like climate change and vaccines that are politically charged, and the idea that the administration ought to have influence over whether those things are done or not. And I think one of the things people aren't looking at with this, if you're a fan of President Trump doing that right now, is that these regulations would be in place. And if history is any guide, one day the administration will switch hands. And when it does, I can't imagine that a Democratic administration would overturn these regulations, because who wouldn't want this kind of power? And so this is going to cause, at the very least, a whiplash effect. And much more than that, if you're a fan in one direction or the other of how this is implemented, you know, that's going to be frequently undone.
18: Do you think this is going to prevent younger scientists from entering the field if, as you say, this whiplash goes back and forth and back and forth?
19: Yeah, I think that's the biggest worry that all of us have. The thing that has probably more than anything else made the U.S. a scientific power is that we've always welcomed the best talent from anywhere in the world, whether it's here in the U.S. or elsewhere, to drive our scientific effort forward. And then I think beyond that is, if you're a young person in the U.S. and you're thinking about what you might do with your scientific training, is staying in the world where you're going to be supported by scientific grants with all these uncertainties the best way to do that? I mean, I think that's it's understandable if young people concluded that it wasn't. You know, I'm constantly out on the road encouraging them to stay the course, tell them about all the swings we've had back and forth over history, and hoping that they'll hang in there with us. But, you know, that's a worry we all have. And if we lose a generation, it'll be highly ironic, because one of the main points in 1945 of starting the science agencies and doing the work in the universities was that it would allow us to bring back people who had fought in World War II, who were very talented, who were going to need more training, and not lose that generation. And now we're talking about losing a generation of scientists 80 years later for a completely different reason.
18: Is there any kind of pushback that you see might be effective in mitigating what the OMB wants to do?
19: Well, the regulations are open for comments, and it's true that the administration doesn't have to follow those comments, but there are tens of thousands of comments now, and I think people should go on and make their comments, not because necessarily it's going to stop this in the immediate term, but as time goes on, as people lobby Congress and perhaps file lawsuits to try to do things about this, the more obvious public outcry is documented, I think the more effective that can be. And then I think the next thing is to, if you want to do something about this, write to your members of Congress and tell them that you're concerned about this and that you respect the idea that Congress appropriated this money and that OMB's job is not to input its own agenda on that, but to honor the power of the purse that the Constitution gives the Congress and disperse the money according to the law.
18: You know, that's the irony of this whole thing, is that when the White House took all this money out of funding of science and NSF, Congress rightfully said, you know, this is important stuff. We should put that money back in, which they did. And then OMB said, oh, yeah, well, we've got another method we can keep this money from going out.
19: Yeah, that's a fair analysis.
18: And so now here we are again at looking for this pushback in the other direction. I know you've been following science policy for years. So how likely do you think this proposed change is actually going to take effect?
19: You know, I try to be optimistic about it all. I think that it's possible it could take effect for some time. It could be undone by stronger language in the next budget bill, for example. But that might mean that it could take effect for a time. If you're more optimistic, maybe you hope that Congress can persuade OMB not to go down this road if we get to the right people. But I'd say at this point, it's certainly possible that these regulations could go in effect at least temporarily while the next budget bill, for example, gets done, which could have language in it that makes it more difficult to do this. And then lawsuits could get filed and that could go to the courts. And we've seen this over and over again in the last 18 months with indirect costs and various grants that got canceled and universities that were prohibited from taking grants. And so I would expect this to go down a very similar bumpy road that has a lot of back and forth in it.
18: A lot of bumpy roads in this last couple of years, hasn't
19: it? It certainly has been. Yeah. And you got to give a lot of credit to a lot of scientists out there who are still getting science done in this environment. I mean, I go all around the country and most of the time people want me to explain a lot of these things that are going on and try to cheer them up somehow. But I think I'm always the one that's cheered up because I go to places where there are graduate students and postdocs chugging away in the lab, producing knowledge and going on despite all of the rhetoric and signals that they get that are trying to stop them from doing that.
18: Well, Holden, thank you for doing what you do.
19: It's an honor to do it, and thanks for all you do to get the word out to people.
18: You're welcome. Holden Thorpe is editor-in-chief of the Science Family of Journals at the American Association for the Advancement of Science. When we come back, why a new pancreatic cancer drug may help unlock treatments for other types of cancer. 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
18: This is Science Friday. I'm Ira Flatow. Pancreatic cancer is among the most deadly forms of cancer and can be difficult to catch early. But there is some good news. A new drug called daraxonrasib, which just finished its clinical trials, had some really promising results. And while it's not a cure, some oncologists are calling it a game changer, not just for pancreatic cancer, but potentially for other forms of cancer too. Dr. Zev Wainberg led a clinical trial for the drug and is the co-director of UCLA Health's GI Oncology Program. He joins us from Los Angeles. Welcome to Science Friday.
23: Thank you, Ira. Happy to be here.
18: Nice to have you. Okay, first tell us what this drug did. Just how effective was it for patients with pancreatic cancer?
23: Right, so this is a big moment for us because this is a drug that targets the dominant oncogene in cancer, but especially dominant in pancreatic cancer, and that's called KRAS. And this trial has gone through several studies over the last, I'd say, 4 or 5 years. In a fairly accelerated timeline, initially showing that even in advanced, very advanced pancreatic cancer, for which the usual treatments are very short-lived, this drug was producing response rates. It was shrinking tumors. It was making people live longer than we ever could have expected. And when we saw that, the company and the investigators quickly moved to accelerate a randomized phase 3 trial in the same patient population, advanced pancreatic cancer patients who had already gone through some chemo, and randomized them. Half got a different chemotherapy regimen than they might have received before, which was the standard of care, versus this pill. And it fundamentally showed a dramatic improvement in both the ability to shrink tumors, both the ability to have cancer be controlled for a prolonged period of time, and it doubled the survival of that group of patients compared to chemotherapy alone.
18: So in the oncology world, the world of cancer, just how big a deal is this drug?
23: Well, I think every cancer, has its moment, so to speak. We saw that with targeted therapy in breast cancer about 30 years ago. We saw that with immunotherapy across the board in melanoma and lung cancers about 10 or 15 years ago. We've never had a moment quite like this. I've done a lot of studies, Ira, in pancreatic cancer, and most of them have failed. And if they didn't fail, they showed very marginal benefit. So in my opinion, it is a breakthrough moment in the history of pancreatic cancer.
18: What is it about this drug that might make it useful for treating other types of cancer?
23: So this oncogene, which is called KRAS, is the dominant oncogene across all of cancers, which means that it's mutated and altered in up to 25% of all cancers. That's led by pancreatic cancer, in which it's dominated in 90% of cases. I think pancreatic cancer is one of these cancers that we all recognize. We don't know a lot. We don't understand. Why do people get it? Why does it grow so quickly? We know, though, is that this oncogene KRAS is the driving engine behind a lot of the growth of these pancreatic cancers. So people have been interested in blocking this and figuring out drugs to block this gene for about 50 to 60 years. It's gone through a huge, series of mainly downs, not ups, in trying to find drugs that effectively block this gene. And so this is one of the first, but probably not the only drug that is hitting that threshold of successfully blocking that gene at the source and effectively decreasing the cascade of signaling that runs through KRAS.
18: Mm-hmm. Has it shown effectiveness in other types of cancers yet?
23: So it's being studied actively in lung cancer and in colon cancer, mainly in combinations in colorectal cancer, which colorectal cancer also has KRAS mutated about 40% of the time, lung cancer about 25-30% of the time. We can say somewhat convincingly that it doesn't work in the same manner. And by that, I mean probably not as good as a single agent in some of these cancers as it has been in pancreatic cancer. And one of the hypotheses behind that is that the KRAS oncogene, while extraordinarily common across a lot of cancers, may just be a more important driving engine in certain cancers rather than others.
18: Right. Let's talk about patients, because we know, because of our audience, they're going to hear about this and want to know when they can get it. So give us an idea of how soon patients might receive this new drug.
23: Well, we can say that this is under review by the FDA. Our hope and expectation is that review is very quick, and the drug will receive full approval. It's hard to know the timelines of that, but obviously, I think we've concluded this study quite successfully and shown a fairly definitive result. So that's not always the case in oncology drugs. Here it is, in my opinion.
18: What's it been like to see these kinds of positive results for patients as you ran the clinical trials? Because people with advanced pancreatic cancer really have very short life expectancies, don't they?
23: Yes. And really, in this study, we tested it in those with the worst life expectancies, quite frankly, in the patients who had already received chemotherapy. So we knew, unfortunately, that chemotherapy is going to have a very limited success in that patient population. It was very emotional and in a challenging way. First of all, we did not know that this drug would perform as well. until we saw the results. But we did know that it was doing something. And it became challenging for many of us to enroll patients in chemotherapy, which was necessary to preserve the randomized study. And ultimately, when you see a drug, a pill, turn someone's cancer around in pancreatic cancer, if you ask many of us 5 years ago, we never would have thought this would have been possible.
18: If the drug gets approval from the FDA, would this then become frontline treatment for pancreatic cancer, or would patients need to try chemo first?
23: So it's hard to say what the FDA will do exactly, but I think our vision is, you know, this is a stepping stone. We're doing the other studies as we

0: were even testing this drug and others in earlier lines of pancreatic cancer, those who had surgery and are unfortunately very likely to recur after surgery. But we're testing the drug there. We're making efforts to test this drug and others like it before surgery. So the emphasis now is beyond this immediate second line indication, which just became public. We're already moving three steps ahead, trying to get a better handle on the disease by using this drug and others even before it becomes advanced.
1: I want to thank you for taking time to be with us, and good luck with it.
0: Thanks, Ira. It's been great to chat with you today.
1: Dr. Zev Wainberg is the co-director of UCLA Health's GI Oncology Program based in Los Angeles, California. ALS is a degenerative and ultimately deadly disease. Patients lose their ability to walk, swallow, and eventually breathe. But now there's a drug for a rare genetic form of ALS able to stop or even reverse some of these symptoms. My next guest, Pam Belloc, a health and science reporter for the New York Times in New York, reported on this development. Pam, welcome back to Science Friday.
2: Thank you so much.
1: Tell us about this drug, tofersen. How does it work? Who is it for?
2: Yeah, it is for a genetically caused version of ALS. So about 10% of ALS cases are caused by known genetic mutations. The rest of the cases, we don't really know the cause. But about 2% of ALS cases are caused by a mutation on the SOD1 protein. And this often causes a particularly aggressive form of ALS. People decline very rapidly. And the patients that I focused on in this story, some of them had lost multiple family members over generations. Mm.
1: So then we're very hopeful about this drug. Tell us how effective it is.
2: Yeah. So it's a sort of synthetic drug. And what it does is it binds to the mutated form of RNA on SOD1 genes. And what that does is it stops a toxic form of SOD1 protein from being produced. And that's the protein that causes ALS, or worsens ALS for sure, in these patients. And it's actually sort of the first disease-modifying therapy that's been approved for ALS, which is pretty huge. As you note, you know, patients die within a few years. Typically, almost nobody stabilizes or even improves. And when this drug was approved in 2023, it was given kind of a conditional approval called accelerated approval because it hadn't actually been shown to be effective. It had been shown to reduce the protein, but they weren't able to show that it worked better than placebo. But as time has played out and people have been followed for several years on this drug, they have found that about 25% of the patients who have received it have either stabilized or improved, which is just, you know, does not happen in ALS. And when we're talking about improvement, we're talking about things like their muscles have gotten stronger. They've been able to maybe walk better. And crucially, for several of them, their breathing scores have improved to the point where maybe they don't need a portable ventilator as much. And that is really extraordinary in the world of ALS.
1: Yeah, it must have been incredible for them. I mean, to see their own improvements. What were their experiences like?
2: Yeah, I mean, the other thing that has just been extraordinary here is that people are alive, right? So many of them expected not to be alive based on their family history, based on how they were progressing. So the main patient that I focused on in my piece, Amanda Sifford, before she started on tofersen 3 years ago, she was really, as her doctors told me, you know, kind of falling off a cliff in terms of her breathing. She had gone from about 86% on a test of breathing function to 48%. And they really thought that she would have maybe a matter of months or a year left to live. And 3 years later, she scored a 63%. So that

0: is about the range for somebody who has kind of chronic asthma. So of course it's not perfect, but it's much more functional for her. She's been able to go dancing.
1: No kidding.
0: She loves to dance and she hadn't been able to do it for years. And this is,
1: Amazing.
0: A woman who's 58. You know, one of the tragedies of ALS is that it very often strikes people in the prime of their lives. And these kinds of improvements in function can be just really dramatic.
1: You know, we're going to be broadcasting this, hearing you talk about it, and people are going to want to know how they get this drug. Is it possible?
0: Yeah. Well, so right now it is targeted only to the roughly 2% of patients who have the SOD1 mutation. It is possible. It is expensive. Insurance has been sort of slow to cover it. So yes, it is available. You know, the larger question is, if you have another kind of ALS, what does this mean for you? And at the moment, we don't really know. There is a small clinical trial that's going on right now for people who do not have SOD1 caused ALS. There's a lot of debate about whether this makes sense biologically. The theory behind it is that some percentage of people who don't have that specific cause of their ALS also seem to have misfolding of the SOD1 protein. And so it's possible that tofersen could help them, although scientists don't really know whether their misfolded SOD1 protein kind of does anything. Does it really play a role in their type of disease? So that's really an open question. And I think people also do hope to learn a lot for, you know, just general ALS. What can we learn from this tofersen approach that might help everybody?
1: Are there some side effects or limitations that might prevent people from
0: The main harmful side effect that people have experienced is different types of spinal inflammation, which can be very painful. And sometimes it can sort of mimic progressive symptoms of ALS. So it's, you know, something that neurologists have to watch for. And so now when they administer, tofersen is administered in a monthly infusion into the spinal canal. And when they administer the infusion, they precede it with an infusion of or an injection of steroids. So there are things they can learn about how to ward that off.
1: Mm-hmm. You mentioned that a lot of people who have ALS that's caused by this rare genetic mutation have family members who have died from it. Could this drug be used to prevent the onset of ALS with people who have this gene mutation?
0: That is exactly what they are looking at now. There is a trial going on where they are monitoring people who have the mutation, but they're not symptomatic yet. And they are monitoring those people for increases in a protein that's called neurofilament light chain, which is a protein that increases in ALS and a lot of other neurological disorders. It's kind of nonspecific, but it is sort of like a warning system. It tends to rise before people develop symptoms. And so what they're doing is when those people's levels of neurofilament light chain reaches a certain threshold, some of them are getting tofersen and others are getting placebo. And they're going to see if those who are getting tofersen have any delay in their expected age of onset of symptoms, or maybe even, you know, prevention, which would be remarkable.
1: That's great, Pam. Thank you for bringing us some hopeful news in these days when we can always use some.
0: Thank you so much.
1: Pam Bellick, health and science reporter at the New York Times. We have to take a break, and when we come back, how to grow a garden in space. This is Science Friday from WNYC Studios.
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6: This is Science Friday. I'm Flora Lichtman. With the Artemis missions, NASA aims to begin construction on a lunar base in late 2028. There is a lot of tech that needs to be worked out, including what's for dinner. You got to eat to live. Remember the movie The Martian, where Matt Damon botanies the dung out of his situation?
7: I now have 400 healthy potato plants. I dug them up, being careful to leave their plants alive. The smaller ones I'll reseed. The larger ones are my food supply. All natural, organic, Martian-grown potatoes.
6: And it turns out this is not just science fiction. There's real-life research on growing spuds in space. So how far off are we from successful space gardening? Here to hash it out is Dr. David Handy. He's a space biologist studying how to grow potatoes in moon dirt, and he's at Oregon State University. Welcome, David.
8: Hi. Thanks for having me.
6: Thanks for being here. How often do people name check The Martian with you?
8: Oh, all the time. I got my start in the space biology stuff right around the time that The Martian came out. And I was actually working with plants in Martian dirt back then. And so it was perfect. I got to say, you saw The Martian? I was on a tech school campus. So the answer was always yes. And I said that, but I'm working with lettuce.
6: Okay, so how do you go about doing these experiments, growing food in lunar dirt? Like, where do you get the dirt, for instance?
8: So, sadly, we cannot afford to get the genuine thing. So we work with what's called lunar regolith simulants. So it's fake moon dirt. And there's a few places that you can get it. You know, NASA has teams that survey places around the globe for mineralogically similar areas that we can then dig up, maybe add a few things to make it a little more accurate. There's also companies that specialize in making these simulants where it's fully synthetic. They just get bulk mineral of pure mineral and they grind it and mix it into the proportions needed to simulate the moon.
6: And does it have all the nutrients you need to grow food? Like, how is it different from regular soil?
8: So the main distinction between regolith and soil is there's no biology going on in regolith. So soil here on Earth, things are living in it. Things are dying in it. There's microbes. There's plants that are living and dying and decomposing and giving this biological component to the dirt. whereas regolith, it is biologically sterile. There's no life going on, especially the genuine thing. But
6: do the potatoes grow differently?
8: They do, yes. For one thing, they tend to grow a lot smaller. And, you know, part of that is, you know, soil texture, compaction, preventing the roots from growing too well. We're also looking into if there might be some issues with certain heavy metals in the soil. And those can, many of those can cause stunting, even the ones that are needed as micronutrients. If you have too much of a good thing, it can become a problem. So one thing that we're learning is that when we do this for real on the moon, we're going to need to really tailor our fertilizer system to the soil itself. So we worked with regolith from the lunar mare, which are the darker colored portions of the moon when you're looking at it. Those are low elevation. It's called the mare as in maritime, because if the moon did have water systems, those parts would be where the ocean is because of the low elevation. And then there's the lunar highlands, which are mineralogically different. That's the lighter colored portion of the moon that we see that reflects all that, that bright light at, back at us. And so what we are finding is that just between these two types, there's a lot of differences, which that's kind of to be expected, you know, here on Earth. I'm here in Oregon, and the dirt between Western and Eastern Oregon alone is very different. You look at that compared to the dirt back in Florida where I did my grad school, very different soil chemistry, mineralogy, texture. All these things are different, and all these things will impact how plants grow.
6: Is there something special about potatoes that make them a good candidate for a space garden? I mean, you also mentioned lettuce.
8: Yes. So potatoes specifically are going to be our prime candidate for that caloric dense staple crop. So, you know, a lot of other things that NASA's looking at, they're looking at pick and eat crops like lettuces and tomatoes, things that require very little preparation, so that the astronauts don't have to spend all their time processing the plants into something edible. But they still need calories, and especially once we're on the moon and can have a large structure where we can grow a large amount of crops, potatoes are one of the largest outputs of calories per unit area that we have. So they're very calorie dense. They are also very nutritious, and also they're very versatile. You can do a lot of things with them. You can make them into chips, French fries. You can mash them. Just bake one whole. So one thing that space biologists consider is menu fatigue. And, you know, if you're eating the same thing over and over again, you get sick of it. You will want to eat less of it. And if it's the only thing you have to eat, you're not going to want to eat it.
6: They're versatile.
8: Yeah.
6: Of course. Yeah. I mean, it's the idea that astronauts would be relying on this lunar garden to survive. What about all the freeze-dried stuff?
8: So the freeze-dried stuff will be useful at first. You know, all these systems will need time to be built and become established and start, you know, cycling and recycling. But eventually, you know, even the freeze-dried stuff, it has mass. And it costs money to ship mass into space. And as we have more and more people up there, that's just going to be more and more food that we need to ship, if we're relying on the freeze-dried stuff from Earth.
6: I mean, there's been a lot of attention on the moon recently, obviously, with these Artemis missions and this talk about a future moon base. Has your work felt more urgent? Is your phone ringing more than it has been in the past?
8: The work does feel more urgent. I wish my phone were ringing more. You know, I'm currently a postdoc, and our funding runs out in July. So I'm hoping to land somewhere, preferably at a university or maybe even with NASA themselves, if any positions are open for me to keep doing this kind of work.
6: Good luck.
8: Thank you.
6: Dr. David Handy, space biologist at Oregon State. Thank you for being here.
8: Yeah.
6: Imagine this. You're an astronaut, you've landed on the moon, and as you're taking one small step for mankind, you kick up a bunch of lunar dirt. It's on your spacesuit. It's sticking to the spacecraft. It's getting in the machinery. It turns out that moon dust is a huge pain in the butt for NASA. Here to tell us why is Dr. Erica Jowen. She's a planetary geologist at the National Air and Space Museum in D.C., and she's also a participating scientist on NASA's Artemis science team. Erica, thanks for being here.
9: Oh, thanks so much for having me.
6: Is moon dirt somehow more annoying than regular dirt?
9: I would say it's much more of a problem than dust that we have on Earth. But the technical term that we use for the ground-up layer of rock on the surface of planetary bodies is regolith. So it's regolith on the moon, it's regolith on Mercury or Mars, and Earth, if we didn't have life here, would also have regolith. And yeah, it's actually kind of a big problem.
6: I mean, we have all these grand plans for a lunar base with these Artemis missions. How big of a problem is the regolith?
9: So when you talk about things like building and living on the surface of the moon, the regolith itself is a little bit tricky because it's this potentially deep, maybe tens of centimeters thick layer of ground up rock. But specifically what we're talking about here is the very, very finest fraction of the regolith, specifically what we call dust. So the size of lunar dust is anything smaller than 20 microns in diameter. So for reference, a single human hair is around 50 microns. So at the very largest size, lunar dust is like half as thick as a single human hair. But in general terms, dust can be about 50 times smaller than a single hair. So really, really tiny pieces of rock and glass. And the critical thing that's the reason that lunar dust is so dangerous is that it's tiny particles of angular, jagged rock and glass. So on Earth, we have life, of course, but we also have geological processes like wind and rain. And these active geologic processes can actually round particles, including tiny particles of dust, so that they're not that sharp. But because the moon has no atmosphere, it doesn't have active wind or water flowing across the surface, those particles get broken into shards and they stay really sharp. And so what happens is if you kick up dust off of the surface, it is sharpened so it can actually stick into things, whether that's your spacesuit, if it gets lofted in the habitat, you can breathe it in, and it's very irritating.
6: So it's like like tiny needles.
9: It's like tiny little jagged shards. So physically, it's quite abrasive. But there's actually a second part to it, that because the moon doesn't have an atmosphere or a global magnetic field to protect the surface from radiation, the surface of the moon is constantly being bombarded by radiation from the sun and from space in general. And so this dust actually gets electrostatically charged. So not only is it tiny and jagged, but it actually can loft off the surface and get attracted to things because of static electricity, basically. So it will stick to things because of static, but also because it's sharp and jagged. And then even a third thing is that the moon is smaller than the Earth and it has less gravity. So these tiny particles of dust, once they're lofted, they'll actually stay lofted for longer than they would on Earth. So it's just a big mess.
6: That's just so annoying. Just everything about it seems very annoying. I mean, did the Apollo astronauts have lunar dust issues?
9: Okay, so yes, the Apollo astronauts definitely had issues with dust. And so if you think about this issue is not completely alien. On Earth, there are definite risks of exposure from fine-grained minerals. If anyone's worked in construction or worked with really fine-grained rocks like pumice, there's a very known risk of things like silicosis. If you inhale that in, it can do a lot of damage to your lungs.
6: Yes, this is the countertop issue too, right?
9: Yeah, exactly. It's like quite common on Earth. You don't want to be breathing in rock dust anywhere, right? So this was an issue that the Apollo astronauts also had to contend with. And starting with Apollo 11, every Apollo astronaut noted some sort of irritation from lunar dust. And this irritation included things like irritated eyes, maybe scratchy throats, like a cough, Jack Schmidt on Apollo 17 actually called it lunar hay fever. You're just irritated and itchy. And it's from these tiny, jagged shards of rock that's getting into your eyeballs, into your lungs. And the good news from Apollo is that it seemed like these symptoms were pretty short-lived. Most of those lunar hay fever symptoms cleared up after about a day. So the later missions tried to mitigate this and reduce the dust contamination inside the habitat from things like using brushes and vacuums. But it was still a problem. This dust gets into everything. Even if it's only on your outer suit, it works its way in, and it got into the habitat, and it's just got everywhere.
6: I mean, we've gotten better at purification and masks, right? I imagine COVID has helped with that.
9: Yeah, absolutely, which is kind of crazy to think about, that something like COVID could help to make us safer living on the moon. But think about how we treat personal protective equipment using masks. Think about the improvements in air filtration technologies. So the ways to approach dust mitigation for human exploration on the surface of the moon has changed fundamentally in the last, 5 or 10 years.
6: How does lunar dust affect spacecraft and robots and machinery?
9: So it's kind of the same process with any sort of equipment or rovers or any sort of electronics you have on the surface of the moon. Any movable parts, any hinges, joints, gaskets, the dust is going to get into those parts, and it's going to cause irritation. So physical abrasion, it can wear down parts, it can break vacuum seals. And then this additional component of this electrostatic charging could potentially pose a risk if you have very delicate electronics. It could cause shorts or interference, just noise. So it's a factor that really needs to be considered if we're going to do very detailed analyses on the lunar surface.
6: How do we mitigate this? Is it just like bring the vacuums?
9: I mean, we certainly can bring some vacuums. We saw from Apollo that it's not that easy, right? You can vacuum up what you can see, but it's tiny dust and it's everywhere. So there's certain aspects that are being designed for currently. So if you can make something like a spacesuit out of a different textured material, maybe it would be a little bit more resistant to having the dust stick into the fabric. And then there actually was a really cool instrument that was flown to the moon recently. So this is a technique for dust shielding called the electrodynamic dust shield. And this was just recently tested on the lunar surface from the Blue Ghost mission. So this used electrodynamic forces to lift and remove dust off of surfaces after it was deposited. And it was tested out and totally worked. So this is a really promising technology that could be adapted and better deployed in the future to remove dust and maybe repel it from accumulating in the first place.
6: Okay, what do we need to do between now and 2028 to be ready to build a moon base?
9: So one of the big open questions for long-term human habitation on the moon is the long-term health impacts of dust on the human body. And these studies have been going on for years now. And as I mentioned, the Apollo astronauts didn't have any long-term symptoms from dust interactions, but using lunar samples and lunar simulants, there have been more longitudinal studies of the impacts of dust on human health. And those studies are ongoing, and those are going to be the really foundational studies to see how humans can live on the surface of the moon and stay healthy for a long time.
6: Keep us posted.
9: Sure will.
6: Dr. Erica Jowen is a planetary geologist at the National Air and Space Museum in DC. Thanks again for coming on the show.
9: Thanks so much.
6: And that's it for this hour. BJ Lederman composed our theme music. And if you missed any part of the show, subscribe to our podcast. It's daily. It's free. It's on every platform. Just search for Science Friday. And if you have a comment or a question or a story idea, give us a call, 877-4SciFri. We love hearing from you. Thanks for listening. I'm Flora Lichtman.

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2: Looking at mainly dry weather across the state of Mississippi straight through the weekend and even into the start of next week. We may start to work in at least a few showers and thunderstorms by Tuesday and Wednesday, especially the further south that you go. Dry this evening and tonight in the Horn Lake area, our low upper 70s. It's going to be a hot weekend, very muggy, highs from 90 to 95. Scattered clouds tonight around the Jackson area, our low mid-70s, and plenty of sunshine this weekend, heating up right around 90 to 95. For the Biloxi and Gulfport areas tonight, pretty clear and muggy, low upper 70s. Plenty of sunshine throughout our Saturday and Sunday with highs low 90s this weekend. I'm meteorologist Jennifer Naramore. 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
5: Live from NPR News in Culver City, California, I'm Dwayne Brown. A new CDC report shows that emergency department visits due to suspected suicide attempts were highest among teens in recent years. But as NPR's Ritu Chatterjee reports, this age group saw an overall decline in ER visits last year.
6: Between 2021 and 2025, teens aged 12 to 17 had the highest number of visits to the ER due to suspected suicide attempts, about a quarter of all visits for such attempts. While the overall proportion of suicide-related visits to the emergency room in this age group declined by 2025, the researchers observed an increase in such visits among older adults. Allison Kamak is a health scientist at the CDC's Injury Center and an author of the new report.
7: They increased in those who were 55 through 64 by 15%, and for those 65 and older, they increased 12%.
6: She says the findings emphasize the importance of suicide prevention efforts for all age groups. Ritu Chatterjee, NPR News.
5: Well, in a likely preview to the midterm elections in November, President Trump railed against the results of the New York primaries this week, speaking at the Faith and Freedom Conference in Washington today. Trump called several Democratic candidates backed by New York's Mayor Zoran Mamdani communist. Mamdani is a Democratic socialist.
8: These are not social Democrats. These are hardcore godless communists. They're godless communists. All communists are godless. They don't believe in God. This is the most serious threat to our country since its existence, in my opinion, 250 years ago. This is a major threat to our country.
5: Trump's Republican Party faces a potentially bruising election cycle this fall. He wants Congress to pass his Save America Act, aiming to ensure Republicans never lose another election. That law would require voter ID for ballots cast both in person and by mail. This is NPR. The Trump administration says it's partnering with a Texas-based private company to preserve the DNA of endangered species. NPR's Nate Rott has that story.
9: The company, Colossal Biosciences, is best known for its efforts to bring back extinct species like the woolly mammoth and the direwolf, efforts that have raised a lot of concerns in the broader wildlife conservation community. Under the new partnership, the company says it will aim to store DNA, tissue, or cell samples of the more than 2,300 plants and animals protected under the Endangered Species Act, and that it will use them for research. Zoos, academic institutions, and federal agencies already biobank samples of imperiled species, which can be used to help their recovery. Some scientists are critical, though, of the government partnering with a for-profit company to help those efforts. Nate Rott, NPR News.
5: President Trump is threatening to set off a larger trade war with the European Union over a potential tax on digital services from U.S. tech companies.